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Bobby Zaggioni. Good evening. Welcome once again to Education at the Crossroads. It is Thursday, June 25th, 2026. We are here. And well, initially what I was going to do was I was going to invite some pundits here so we could talk about the election. But I figure, why not talk to the WBAI listeners regarding what just happened in the New York City / New York State primaries. There's a lot of talk about what happened. One of the issues very clearly is that

vote as they really should. I can't even say in a different way, because that's not the issue. The issue is the Democratic Party is floating out in space somewhere. They are not moored to reality. They are not looking at the situations that exist on the ground, and it shows every day. Now, one answer, and I can't even say an answer, but one approach is that approach of the Democratic Socialist of America, DSA. And DSA, Zoran Mamdani's endorsed candidates, did very well. That a number of old line Democrats got kicked to the curb. And I guess on one level, on a lot of levels, that's good. But one of the questions many people have is, where do we go from here? What exactly is DSA in regards to the fact that the DSA is essentially, for the most part, and it's changed a little bit because with Zoran Mamdani as the mayor, he is very clearly the visual leader of the Democratic Socialists of America in New York. Now, in terms of its actual structure, that may be a little bit different. And I probably think that it is, because many of us old school people who've been around for a long time, and as we see the demographic changes in communities like Harlem and Bed-Stuy and Jamaica Queens and Crown Heights and so many other neighborhoods and communities, those of us who've been around a long time, we can remember when Park Slope in Brooklyn was an undesirable neighborhood where young folks like myself would go ahead and buy marijuana and other drugs. We're talking about back in the 1960s, you know, from where we are now, a very long time ago. But we remember when Park Slope was an undesirable community. Oh, people don't want to live there. And now look what's happened. Bed-Stuy, do or die. Gentrification, look what's happened. Harlem, don't want to live in Harlem. Don't want to move there. We can go and we can go to the Apollo. We can do some other things, but we don't necessarily want to live in that neighborhood. Look what's happened. And the same thing is happening not only all over the city, but all over the country. And it's being driven by a lot of different kinds of forces. But one of the things that many of us old school people see is we see the DSA people as the gentrifiers. These young, mainly white people who are coming into communities. And they want the communities to kind of change up. They want the communities to be different. They want to make the communities something that they want, something that they like, something that they can live with. In the meantime, the folks who have historically been there, they're being driven out. As someone who ran for mayor a few times said, the rent is too damn high, and it is. The housing stock is at this particular point, unless you got some real money, you can no longer buy a home in New York City. You can forget it. It's over. It's done. These are some of the concerns that people have. And one of the questions, of course, is, are these the kind of concerns that DSA has? We know that the gentrifiers very often, they want things like, well, we want a dog run.

0: in the park. So we can go ahead and walk our dogs and our dogs can play. And we see this happening as parks around the city are renovated. And lo and behold, one of the things that's in these parks very often is what? Dog runs. And they're concerned about other things. The quality of life for them is not the quality of life for just regular people. The number here, 212-209-2877. 212-209-2877. So that's one aspect. Another aspect is, of course, what is going to happen in terms of Black, Latino, Latinx unity. Years ago, back in the 1950s, the 1960s, the main Latino community by far was the Puerto Rican community here. And we shared space with the Puerto Ricans and we shared everything else. In my neighborhood back in the Bronx, Stark's Neck Projects, we saw folks who were Latino. And for us, they were just Black folks who in many instances spoke Spanish. And that's how they saw themselves. But since those days, many things have happened. We've had an influx of folks from the Dominican community, a Dominican community now created, which in many instances has become larger than the Puerto Rican community. We've got Latino, Latinx folks from Central America, South America. It's a very interesting thing. So the Latino community that many of us grew up with is not the Latino community that exists now. And that there are very serious issues in regards to that. Now, this past winter, I had the opportunity to go to a meeting. I was invited by a good friend, Brother Jose Alfaro, and he said, man, you got to come to a meeting of progressive Dominicans in Washington Heights. And I'm going to have some of the folks from that particular organization, a group called Rezo, come into, at least come into the WBAI listening audience, you know, bring them in front of the WBAI audience so that we can talk. And it was a breath of fresh air in regards to going ahead and seeing Dominican sisters and brothers who were politically conscious, racially aware, understanding some of the particular contradictions that exist, not only here in the United States, but very, very clearly in the Dominican Republic itself. So there's some issues. And the only way that we're going to go ahead and deal with any of these particular issues is that we have some really deep kinds of dialogue. That if we don't have these particular dialogues, there are going to be issues and questions that are going to prevent us from doing what at this particular point needs to be done. And what needs to be done is that the Democratic Party needs to be totally, totally retooled. That, you know, this status quo is not working. This idea of white political consultants doesn't work. And the kinds of positions that the Democratic Party itself wants to take don't make sense. I saw just in passing, I didn't read the article, but I saw the title of the article where it said that there were a number of mainstream Democrats who were saying that they're capitalists. They're not socialists. But very clearly, the problem is what? The problem is capitalism. Because capitalism is about the exploitation of workers. And for African people, when your ancestors were the capital, it doesn't make any sense for you to be a capitalist. Now, we can't necessarily deal with classical Marxism, because classical Marxism tells us that it is the working class that is essentially the tip of the revolutionary spear. And in the United States and in other places, that's not true. And it's not true because the white working class continues to vote and identify with a different reality. And that reality has to do with the idea of whiteness. That they'd rather be white and identify as white than to vote in their own interests. To go ahead and get health care. To go ahead and get a good education. To go get a good job that won't kill you. You know, Donald Trump is still talking about coal. When is the last time that you saw a piece of coal? I remember, I'm old enough to remember when there were coal furnaces in buildings in New York City. But that was a long time ago. And the only thing we know that coal miners can get is they can get black lung disease and mine collapses. And that's not, I don't think those are really good working conditions. The number here is 212-209-2877. I can talk about this until 9 p.m., but I'm not. I want to hear from you. I want to hear from the WBAI listeners. Got some announcements to make at the midpoint. And a little after that, I'll be talking with Brother Rome Neal about an event that's taking place on Monday. A lot of events. Summertime. One of the reasons why it's good to be in New York in the summer. It's no place like it. No place like it. The number here, 212-209-2877. Chime in on the election. What in the world have you seen? Did you see? What is your perspective? What is happening? What is going on? And at this particular point, what do you think? Well, I want to say what we need to do. What do you need to do? Max, we got any callers yet?
1: Not a single one.
0: Oh, 212-209-2877. We know it's nice out. It's warm. People are outside. We understand that. That is a good thing. And it needs to be like that. It's warm. It's light out still. I mean, one of the things that's so great about the summertime is it stays light until about 9 o'clock. People don't even come inside. It's light out until almost 9 p.m. So we know people are outside. People are not necessarily listening like they listen in December, in January. But go ahead. If you're listening, go ahead. Go to your phone. 212-209-2877. And let's talk about the election. While I wait, I can do some of the announcements that I was going to do at the midpoint, and I can do those now. Brother Danny Mixon, a wonderful human being, a jazz pianist. I was wondering what was happening in terms of a service. Danny Mixon joined the Ancestors back, I guess that was last month. I guess that was in May. And I was waiting to see what had happened, what kind of service. Well, there's a tribute concert that's going to be taking place honoring the life and legacy of Danny Mixon, and that's going to be tomorrow, Friday, June 26th from 4 to 6 p.m. at the Harlem Hospital Center's Herbert Cave Auditorium on the second floor. That's at 506 Lenox Avenue at 135th Street. That's going to be from 4 to 6 p.m. And some of the folks who are supposed to be there are including people like Lakeisha Benjamin, Winard Harper, Lafayette Harris, Patient Higgins, Jay Hogard, Bertha Hope, Nate Lucas, Bobby Sanabria, Bill Saxon, Sharnay Wade, Phil Young. And there will be also a special performance by Jazz Mobile's Saturday Jazz Workshop vocal students. This is going to be tomorrow, Friday, June 26th, at the Herbert Cave Auditorium, Harlem Hospital Center, second floor, 506 Lenox Avenue at 135th Street. All right, that is tomorrow. Also, since we're talking about tomorrow, one of the things that's happening, and we had on earlier this month, we had Brother William Hooker on, who's going to be one of the featured artists at the Vision Festival. The Vision Festival started on the 23rd. As a matter of fact, there were films that actually started on June 22nd. And this weekend, there are going to be a number of very important and interesting conversations, let me call them. Improvisational conversations. And in some instances, there'll be some movement, some dancing, there'll be some spoken word. There's going to be some things that are happening. And this year, it's going to be at the Abrons Arts Center, which is at 466 Grand Avenue on the east side of Manhattan, in the kind of Delancey Street area, 466 Grand Street. And for information about that, the Abrons Art Center, as I said, 466 Grand Street, New York. Well, for information, you can go to artsforart.org, and everything will come up about that. artsforart.org, Vision Festival.
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0: Two callers. That's good. Let me make my last announcement, 212-209-2877. On Sunday, June 28th, the Central Brooklyn Jazz Consortium presents a celebration of Randy Weston's centennial and the induction of master percussionist Chief Baba Neil Clark into the Brooklyn Jazz Hall of Fame. This is going to be on Sunday, June 28th at 3 p.m. at Simpson Hall in James United Methodist Church, 660 Monroe Street at Malcolm X Boulevard in Bedford-Stuyvesant. There will be a program that includes a video on Randy Weston, performances by the African Rhythms Alumni Band, and a reception. For information, if you go to Eventbrite.com, Eventbrite, B-R-I-T-E. Many people know what that is. You can go to Eventbrite. If you put in Central Brooklyn Jazz, it will come up and you can purchase tickets. The number here, 212-209-2877. Let's go to some callers. WBAI, you are on the air.
2: Hey,
0: you are on the air.
2: Hey, good to talk to you. I love your show. I love that music, too. That's my blood down there, too, you know?
0: You know what?
2: I'm an educator, too. This is education at the crossroads. You know? I believe in education and always will. But anyway, all those things that you were talking about before, you know, I was born a liberal over here in New York, Long Island specifically, Nassau County. And one of my first issues was racism. I saw racism. You know, and that's kind of like what made me a liberal, you know. And, you know, later on, I got drafted for Vietnam, and I said no to that and whatever. But, you know, with racism, I've been doing it a long time, fighting it a long time. But I've grown to fight all types of racists, not only white racists, but black racists, Chinese racists, Italian racists, whatever. Whatever, you know. It, and I found that racism is a lot more... a lot more multidimensional in our society, in our lives, you know, than just one type of racism. But anyway, you were talking before, and you said something about the white men, how they're like, the majority of white men are voting, you know, against themselves. And I could see that. I could see that in the past. I could see that. One of the reasons for this, because I've been thinking about this my whole life. Okay, I've been a liberal progressive for my whole life, and I'm old like you.
0: I hear you.
2: I'm one of those senior citizens, okay?
0: Mm-hmm.
2: And I've been thinking a lot about this, and a lot of white men and myself too, we experience racism against us. Even though here I am talking to you and I'm telling you how anti-racist I am, I actually experienced racism against me because I was white. And I you know what it is? I think it's the analysis there's gods of, you know, the liberal movement or whatever, and the way they analyze society, they see all white men as evil and bad, and it's not like that. White men are just people just like anybody else, and you know, things are really turning around now. Even right wingers are seeing things like, you know, the genocide in Gaza. And you know, and they're saying, you know, what the hell is this? You know, and they're waking up. You know, I think things are changing, and we need a new analysis of things. I really think we need a new analysis. And, you know, basically, white men could be good, you know. And then there's good and bad in all groups, you know.
0: Well, look, so let me just very quickly push back. In terms of the question of racism, there's a difference between racism and prejudice. People have attitudes, and the attitudes are not the issue. What is the issue? The power. Hold on. You got to hear what I'm saying first.
2: Okay.
0: All right. You got the prejudice. You've got attitudes. When the attitudes are joined with power, that's when you have racism. Okay.
2: An attitude,
0: a prejudice by itself. An attitude can't necessarily really impact you the way that an attitude connected to power can impact you.
2: I disagree with you there. You know, the average white doesn't have the power. They don't really have the power. You know, they're just born here. And you know, if some of them feel superior because of their skin color, that's racism on their part. That's stupidity. That's stupidity on their part. But it's if a black person could hurt a white person, if you could hurt another human being, you got power.
0: Yes and no. See, but what we talk about in terms of racism, we talk about a system. We don't talk about individual acts, although there are acts that can be hurtful or whatever. When those particular acts are connected to power, as they are in this particular country, the equation is quite different. And I think that is something that people need to really, really understand and begin to kind of deal with. Yeah. Some people is like, you know, we will say, and this is a white liberal kind of view. Oh, we're all the same. Everything is all right. Oh, you know, and well, you know, we need to go ahead and struggle and have the kumbaya times or whatever. But that's not what is at the base of what has happened in this country. I mean, just to give you an example, we're getting ready to go to July 4th and the 250th anniversary of this country. Uh-huh. There's an attempt to create a mythology around the birth of this country, the actual history of this country, which attempts to try to really create a mythology that never, ever existed, you know, as far as Listen, yeah, and yeah, at the base of that, at the base of that is this system of taking the attitude and connecting it to power, which is something that's different, as I'm saying, than the attitude.
2: Which is not connected to whites, not connected to the average white man. But anyway, that's this kumbaya idea you're talking about.
0: It is. It is.
2: I was thinking about this a few hours ago before your show was on. I was thinking about the racism that's going on with this immigration, these immigration policies with ICE. And like, this is pure racism. People are dying. Okay?
0: Yeah.
2: I am so angry about this. You have no idea.
0: Well, okay? It's not enough to be angry.
2: I know.
0: Not enough to be angry.
2: Racism could do.
0: And here's one of the challenges. And let me just go ahead and put this to you. You know, last week I was talking. No one in my family, my extended family, all right, none of my friends, none of my associates voted for Donald Trump. Okay?
2: Who would?
0: In many families, listen, many white families, they go ahead and in there, whether it's their immediate family or their extended family, they have relatives and friends who voted for Trump. Okay? What that means is that people like yourself have work to do in your own community, as I have work to do in the community that I happen to live in.
2: Yeah.
0: Okay?
2: No,
0: and this is
2: perfect.
0: Something.
2: No group is perfect. You know what?
0: We're not talking about perfection. We're talking at this particular point about organizing and doing the kind of work that can change this country. But listen, I got to go because it's time for Station ID. Thanks for your call.
2: Thank you, now.
0: All right. 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Today we are only streaming at... Well, not just only streaming. You're listening either to terrestrial radio or, in terms of our stream, we're streaming audio at WBAI.org. Sometimes we also stream video, but that's not the case today. But as we always say, it's important, as we have conversations like this, it's important for people to actually go ahead and support WBAI, because it's critically important that we do that. WBAI, the kinds of discussions we have, the kinds of things that we talk about, it's important. That guy is still on the line? Or is this another person? All right, he's gone. All right, we still have that
1: other
0: caller?
1: The other person.
0: All right, WBAI, you're in the air. Good evening.
3: Thank you for taking my call. And I want to say that it's, I have to thank you for mentioning Danny Mixon, who was the pianist for Betty Carter, who was the pianist in A-Jazz, who was the pianist, in so many groups. And I had the pleasure, the honor of working with him. And, hey, whatever the price, I would pay to work with that man and others of his caliber. Randy Weston of the East. He went back and forth to Africa. Now I'll get to what your discussion was about. But thank you for stating all that you have about musicians that we don't know of, because no one takes the time or is able to be given time, but they are constrained by policies of certain groups that control the radio stations and the communication, the newspaper, period. Now, I grew up in New York City. And I'm going to tell you, where I lived at, we had a true, quote, community. I didn't wish to go anyplace else. It was a beautiful community. Churches, you name it, we had it. The stores on the corners, of course, were owned by Caucasians, all right, Jewish druggists and grocery stores and stuff like that. But we got along. Now, we got along because of one thing. It had many different groups of people living together. You name it, we had it. Around the corner was the Puerto Ricans. Across the street were the Chinese. Down the street, down a corner was the Chinese. Then we had the Italians. We had it all. But one thing we did, we got along because we understood we were different. The rabbi who had the, the rabbi church, you don't call it a church, but you know what I'm speaking of.
0: Synagogue.
3: Okay. Synagogue. We helped him get out every morning to go over across the street and clean, to help his wife cook the food. Okay? And there's one thing that I noted, and I grew up by walking from the beginning of the Bronx down to Manhattan and trying to get over into Brooklyn. Bought my little bag of candy, squashed it up, and I walked. But you see, I had people around me who gave me ideas, who gave me history of self. Know thyself, African. Who encouraged me to think, not within the box, but outside the box. Don't think that you can't do. Think that you have done. It's just that some people won't give you credit for doing. And that's the problem. As I grew older, I went, I got into this want to learn. And what did I do? I went to a school with the help of a man who wanted to be the superintendent of the Board of Education in New York, but had to leave and go to Boston and came back after years being the president of York College. Okay? Thomas K. Minter, who lived in Harlem. All right? I knew where Dr. Ben was. I knew Dr. You name it. I knew them. 145th Street, I knew it. So with that foundation of self, knowing of, the Baby Grand, knowing of, you name it, all those wonderful musical establishment in which people from downtown 50th Street took a taxi uptown to hear some music. Real music, 135th, in the club that was downstairs. I forgot the name of it. The IHOP is above it, or was above it. The bottom line is this. I learned history. I learned how Europeans fought against one another, killed and committed all type of atrocities. Why? Because they were after what? The gold, the money, anything they could get. So you see, we learned because of force placed against us to learn and think a group of people are unique, but they're not. Because if you study the history, you'll know why all the countries that came to America for what? Freedom, food, whatever it is. Tony from Italy to New York. That's how he got his name, Tony. All right? The bottom line is they came here thinking of one thing, which in essence was taught to them, so that when they came, they would do exactly what they're doing now. Divide. Rename, conquer, control, brainwash, and keep the truth from their people and from themselves. Okay? And that is why we are here today, why you can hear people say, the average white man is this. The average white man does not know his history. Okay? If he did, then where's John Brown? Where is he and his sons?
4: Hey.
3: Tell me listen. How you can talk about, what's his name, Jackson or Monroe or Washington. Okay.
4: Well, listen, there's a lot to say about all of those folks.
3: History. When I say you don't, I mean we as a people, we those of us who have been blessed to meet those who gave up their lives and didn't think a thing about it. I heard Amy Goodman being called out. And she was the only investigative, true reporter you had, but I noticed her changed.
4: Hey, listen, got to go. We got to go. Thank you for the call. I've got my next guest on.
1: Now, listen, Basir. You have two other callers waiting, and Rome is on the line as well.
4: Well, let's get Rome. Get Rome, and then we'll get to the other calls.
1: Okay, let me first of all remove that one, and we got Rome. Okay.
4: Rome.
5: Hey, peace, my brother.
4: Hey, man.
5: Great conversations.
4: Listen, hey, people need to talk. You know, people. We need to dialogue. But what we want to talk and dialogue about now is Rome Neal's Banana Pudding Jazz is going to be celebrating 23 years this Monday at the Theater for the New City. Talk about what's going to happen on Monday, man.
5: A variety of artists that are going to be coming in to celebrate with me, again, 23 years of Banana Pudding Jazz, which started at the New Rican Poets Cafe. Some of the people are people, again, who've been with me for a while, and some of the people are new people I've just met, like a young singer by the name of Kay Lewis from New Orleans, who just did a one-woman show with her family. Recently, he's a fantastic singer and performer and dancer, tap dancer, Brian Davis, Mr. Tapology, and then we have Patience Higgins on sax and Cook Rottnex on drums and Kim Clark on the bass, and my protege, young man I'm very proud of, Andre Ches Lewis, who's a Grammy Award-winning pianist and musical director for none other than Dionne Warwick, and the protege of the late, great Barry Harris. And these are people who is someone that really, you know, I was able to just turn them on to a lot of things in the jazz world, and he's taken it to a whole other level. So, and then he's going to bring his, he said he's going to bring his son, who's 7 years old now, who actually played when they were in rehearsal in Europe, was at the rehearsal doing Dionne Warwick's Walk On By, and he played with the full orchestra up under him. His son, Angelo, who'll be performing, and his four-year-old son, who plays the jazz drum. So it's going to be a rewarding night for everyone who come out. A rewarding night for everyone comes out. And for your, and then there's always the complimentary banana pudding. I got out my folks like Dr. Eric Frazier, Steve Cromedy, and my good friend, my sister, Antoinette Montague, will be along. So we have some great people coming out to celebrate 23 years with me. And for your listeners, if you're coming out that night, is it's a nominal fee to get in, which is, the banana pudding alone is worth it, you know, and which is complimentary. But I have a VIP reception that's going to take place at 6:30. So if they call, your listeners call right now and for a reservation, they can be a part of the VIP reception with a little dinner before the show. And they call this number 718-288-8048. Again, 718-288-8048. Otherwise, okay. Come to the Theater for the New City, located at 236. No, that's the New Rican Poets Cafe. which is going to open up, reopen up in October, so late October. So watch out for that. But come to 155 First Avenue between 10th Street and 9th Street on the Lower East Side. That's this coming Monday at 7 o'clock. The doors open for a jazz historical evening of Romeo Banana Pudding Jazz. And this will be the last one for the summer at this location. So come on out. It's going to be televised also. So I want people to celebrate with me 23 years of doing Romeo Banana Pudding Jazz. And as you know, the woman was talking about Danny Nixon, and we know that we're celebrating his life tomorrow at Harlem Hospital up there. You know, Danny was one of my artists who performed at Banana Pudding Jazz, and the gig that he did, Dr. Barry Harris came to and gave him a Barry Award. Then you had also Randy Weston. Dr. Randy Weston came to, and I gave Randy a Shakeaway Award. I gave Danny his a Shakeaway Award that night. So there's a history of Banana Pudding Jazz with some great artists who've come there, like Bill Lee, Spike Lee's dad, and Lilius White, and so many other great people.
0: And Woody King.
5: And Woody King Jr., that big celebration we just did for him, April 27th, and so many people came out for that. And it was an honor just to celebrate Woody that night, that particular night. I want to mention this other guy that got a Shakeaway Award from me. Every time I look at his streaming, I see it in his home. That's Basim Chawi. Shakeaway Award, very important to me. My instrument, you know, I play it all over the place in theaters and jam sessions. But it's my heart, and I give it to very special people. And, brother, you're one of the very special people to my heart, and keeping it going the way you keep it going. And I love you very much, my brother. So, you know, again, I'll be giving out some Shakeaway Awards to a few folks that night also.
0: All right. Monday, the 29th, 7 p.m., Theater for the New City, 155 First Avenue at 10th Street. Give the phone number one more time.
5: Yeah, come out early for the you can call this number for the VIP special at 6:30. Be there, and you get a little dinner before the show. And that's 718-288-8048. Okay? The theater, you can go to 212-254-1109 for regular reservations for the show.
0: Okay.
5: But I'm excited about it.
0: Yes, sir. So. Yes, sir. All right. Brother Rome Neal. Okay. And I'm going to take a couple more phone calls before we get out of here. Peace and blessings. I'll see you on Monday.
5: Looking forward.
0: If not before.
5: You know that.
0: Yes, sir. All right, Brother Rome Neal. We got two more callers. 2 minutes apiece. WBAI, you're on the air. Good evening.
6: Hi, this is Mickey.
0: Hey, Mickey, how are you?
6: All right. Right now I'm upset. I was cooking. I wasn't going to call in, but this luxury that the first caller who says he was born a liberal and all this.
0: Mm-hmm.
6: You know, it gets me angry because they never see our pain. They want to cover it up with a nice label. But you know what? I have two words for him. Look up Keith Porter, who was never recognized. Shot by ICE. No, they go immediately to, and I feel the pain, of course, of this woman, Renee Goodman. What about him that he was killed? What about that one-year-old baby? They shot in the car because of some stupid pampers. Okay? You don't walk in my skin. I'm Puerto Rican, all right? I have to think about these things every day. The way I will be mishandled, the lack of concern for my life and my brothers and sisters, their precious lives. Okay? Look up the history. Your people, okay, used to cut our parts and sell them. You used to take your children to watch this happen. Okay? You don't deal with the sickness. That's the part. You want to cover it up. by saying, oh, let's just hold hands. No, no, it's a serious thing. Where is your outrage, sir? For my pain, for all the people that have died at the hands of white people. That's just a fact.
7: Okay.
6: My best friend is white. She recognizes it. We have to be honest and humble to see each other's pain, and then we can move on. But when you keep trying to cover it up, oh, there's good and bad. No, no, I'm sorry to say. There's more good in us that we welcome you all the time, even though we've been treated with no value. We don't go to your churches and shot them up or the supermarkets, and yet we're still trying to survive with all this coming down. Look at the people you voted for.
7: Okay.
6: He's trying to, people who have come here for protective status, and he's trying to remove that. This is the thing. We're in constant violation of ourselves.
4: Yeah, and what we have to do.
6: You ask for our work, and then you want to throw us away.
4: Look, and what we have to do ultimately is we have to organize in regards to going ahead and making sure that what's happening right now doesn't continue to happen. For real. Listen, please. Thank you for the call. I'm going
6: to
4: take one more call.
6: We have a right
4: and
6: to
4: then I'm going
6: to
4: go to something else.
6: Period.
4: Thank you. All right?
6: Thank you.
4: All right. Last caller, WBAI, you're in the air. Good evening.
8: Hi, Papa Bashir. I'm begging you, please, if you could do a show on how blue states are funding MAGA. For example, the comptroller of the state of New York has invested pension funds in the billions of dollars in Blackstone, BlackRock, Vanguard, UBS, and all of these hedge funds are actually displacing us with what's called a real estate investment trust. These are why we've been pushed out of our neighborhoods. Our own pension funds are used to push us out. Also, you might hear of the group, GEO Group, that owns Delaney Hall and all of these concentration camps that they're putting these undocumented families in. Our pension funds are the ones that actually owns these things. I've actually documented these things. There's an article that came out in Rolling Stone that actually says blue states are funding Donald Trump's second term. I wish you would get the guy that wrote the article to talk about this. It's important that we understand that the blue states are the ones that has all the money. Illinois, California, New York, New Jersey, all of these, Connecticut, all of these states are the ones that's putting the money into Wall Street, and then they in turn take it and put it into all of these hedge funds that's pushing us out. Please, Bashir, I'm begging you.
4: All right, I'll definitely look into it. But aside from, you know, looking at the hedge funds, the other thing that's happening as the so-called tech bros and the folks who are running AI companies go ahead and attempt to try to support Trump and MAGA, who's looking at the deregulation of AI and also funding, as you know, whether it's Amazon or Tesla or SpaceX or whatever, that the pension fund money is going into those companies as well. So that's another way that they are actually going ahead.
8: You, because nobody knows that, even like the UFT and the American Teachers Federation that Randy Wangard runs, they are one of the largest people that's invested in Tesla stock.
4: We'll look at it. We'll definitely look at it.
8: Please.
4: Thank you for the call.
8: Thank
4: we
8: you.
4: Will. All right. Okay, folks, listen, since it's almost July 4th and next week, July 2nd, we're going to be doing a birthday broadcast talking about Patrice Lumumba, who was born on July 2nd, and also Medgar Evers, who was also born on July 2nd. Both were born July 2nd. 1925. So we're going to do a special show next week regarding those two. So
1: yes, sir. We have a caller with some breaking news for a second.
4: Breaking news. All right. Let's see what we got. Breaking news. WBAI. Hello.
9: Guidelines board met, and they just voted on a rent freeze.
4: Okay.
0: Hey, Red Freeze.
9: That's great news.
0: All right. Things may be changing a little bit in New York City. I mean, there's some things afoot. Thank you for that news as a breaking news story that the Rent Guidelines Board has voted for a rent freeze. This is something new, and it means that there may be some things changing in New York. Anyway, we're out of here. Let me just end with a little bit of Ozzie Davis reading the speech of Frederick Douglass, What to the Slave is the 4th of July. Peace.
10: What to the American slave is your 4th of July? I answer. A day that reveals to him, more than all other days in the year, the gross injustice and cruelty to which he is the constant victim. To him, your celebration is a sham. Your boasted liberty, an unholy license. Your national greatness, swelling vanity. Your sounds of rejoicing are empty and heartless. Your denunciation of tyrants, brass-fronted impudence. Your shouts of liberty and equality, hollow mockery. Your prayers and hymns, your sermons and thanksgivings, with all your religious parade and solemnity, are to him mere bombast, fraud, deception, impiety, and hypocrisy. A thin veil to cover up crimes which would disgrace a nation of savages. There is not a nation on the earth guilty of practices more shocking and bloody than are the people of the United States at this very hour. Go where you may, search where you will, roam through all the monarchies and despotisms of the old world, travel through South America, search out every abuse, and when you have found the last, lay your facts by the side of the everyday practices of this nation, and you will say with me that for revolting barbarity and shameless hypocrisy, America reigns without a rival.

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0: 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I'm Marcia Pendleton, your producer and host. We're here with award-winning playwright Benedict Lumbe, and she is also known as Benet. Am I pronouncing that correctly?
1: Benet.
0: Yes. And she is the creative force behind the play Shifters, which will make its North American debut at the Cherry Lane Theater, a renowned off-Broadway institution here in New York. And we are going to talk about the play's journey from West London to the West End to the West Village. And that said, welcome, Benet.
1: Thank you. Thank you very much.
0: What is Shifters about, and how did you come together with your director, Lynette Linton, to create the piece, and why is it important for you to tell this story to American audiences?
1: So, Shifters is the love story of two characters called Des and Dre, who are both Black British. One is Nigerian and one is Congolese. And they reunite after 8 years apart. So they reunite in their 30s. And the whole play is essentially an exploration of what happened between the first moment we see them and the last moment that they saw each other. And it sort of weaves in and out of time and space and feeling, and is cosmic and epic and unrepentantly romantic, and originated from me and our director, Lynette Linton, kind of sitting down and looking at the sort of landscape of theatre in general, but specifically British theatre. And we recognised that love stories featuring Black British characters written by Black British writers, and brought to life by a Black British team, basically didn't exist. And there was something interesting about the fact that we had examples of Black British actors in love stories, but these love stories were not written for them. And there was something interesting about interrogating what happens when that specificity is at the core of something, but also going into it with the intention of not allowing ourselves to fit into any kind of box. It was always about transcending the box that often, you know, stories by Black creators are put into. And so kind of going into that with that question, with that intentionality, led me and us to what then became Shifters. And I think one of the amazing things about having been able to work on this with Lynette is because my relationship with Lynn started at the Bush Theatre, and this is where Shifters started. That's where my career started. And so there was a lot of trust and there was a lot of care. And I think when you have trust and care, there is a kind of shorthand that you already have. And even in, you know, the invitation from them and from her to write this play, I was given the free

0: mass appeal, and that these characters and their lives can't be universal in the way other characters can. And I think just being able to showcase, you know, two Black people, Black British people falling in love and being messy and flawed and intelligent and nuanced and funny and caring and complicated and, you know, dealing with all of this baggage whilst trying to figure out who they are, both with and without each other, all of the things that we have seen other characters get to be, but not quite seen us in this way. I think being able to do that both here in the UK with success and also internationally, I think that sort of speaks volumes about the power of our stories.
1: When did you decide that you wanted to be a storyteller?
0: Oh, that's such a big question. Because you're always thinking, how far back do we go, right? I mean, there are a couple of moments for me. I think I was always really interested in the rhythm of language, the kind of not quite understanding that it was, you know, I was developing an ear for the sort of the musicality in language and words. And I remember I used to read my parents had a collection of books, and they had one of those old Reader's Digest collections. And you know, the ones that they have like samples of stories in them. So they have like the first sort of chapters, and then, you know, they're like, buy the book if you like this.
1: Right.
0: And as, you know, I don't know, an 8-year-old, like, I had no concept of what that was and what that meant. So I'm like reading these books that I probably shouldn't have been reading. And I get to the end, and obviously it's not the end because it's just the first couple of chapters. And just the complete rage inside me. I was like, what do you mean? That's not the end. There's no ending. The story has no ending. And so I remember getting an exercise book out and just like writing my own ending to these stories without an ending. So that was probably the beginning of the action of trying to complete something, and my imagination kind of being lit. And then as I sort of carried on, I began to be interested in who was and was not featured in things. There came a realization, because I'm Congolese, and I had never once encountered a piece of fiction, whether that's literary or theatrical or on TV or film, that featured a Congolese character. And I mean like a three-dimensional Congolese character living life in the way that I knew that we live life. Anybody who resembled any of the people in my life, who had been in my life, who were in my life, any of the people who were so interesting and idiosyncratic and like weird and funny and, you know, all of the beautiful, delicious things that make us who we are. I'd never quite seen that. The rare times where I would see Congolese characters, there would always be an stories rooted in trauma and a kind of reinforcing specific ideas, reinforcing certain ideas that people already have about what a Congolese character moving through the world looks like or feels like or lives like. And so it wasn't necessarily conscious at first, but I was always seeking the opportunity to be able to rectify that, I think, and the sort of

0: The honors and joys of my life is being a storyteller and being able to put some of that humanity and that dignity and that nuance back into the stories of my people.
1: Okay. Who has influenced you in terms of your work? Are there other writers, are there other artists who you can point to and say, yes, that's the kind of thing that I want to do with my work?
0: Absolutely. There are so many writers, so many artists, so many wonderful, beautiful minds that just make me lose my mind in all of the best ways. In terms of playwrights, I remember the first time I read anything by Debbie Tucker Green.
1: Mm-hmm.
0: I think particularly her one-person play, Random. I talked earlier about the musicality in language, and I think she has the way in which she wields like her words with such precision. I'd never seen that before, but the kind of her ability to say everything in a single word. Truly, truly, I was sort of astounded by her, and then I read everything else that she'd written, and was sort of studying the way that she used language, and that then inspired me to find my own musicality and my own rhythm. So she was a massive, huge influence. I think Lynn Nottage is an amazing playwright who I love as well. Her play Ruined, I think, mm-hmm. was one of the first plays that I had read that featured a Congolese character, and I think just sort of the detail and the care that is in her work, the care and the love, is so exquisite. And I think it's really difficult to write plays that are so rooted in research, and she manages to do that and still make it feel human and still make it feel alive, and still make it feel grounded. And so yeah, she's obviously a very big deal, but for mm-hmm. a very good reason. I would say, I mean, there's so many. Dennis Kelly, he's also he's a UK British playwright. I think the way that he is kind of able to oscillate between joy and pain is kind of unlike anything I've ever seen, and that really inspired me to kind of employ some of that in my work. Filmmakers like Barry Jenkins, of course, he was a massive inspiration for us in terms of just the kind of the epic score of If Beale Street Could Talk was, you know, constantly a reference for us when we were looking at how we wanted this show to feel epic and cinematic whilst existing in this kind of theatrical world. There's so many, man. There's so many. But I love artists working at the highest level of excellence, and I'm continuing to just, you know, allow myself to be open and inspired by all of them, and we're so lucky to have them.
1: Can you talk a little bit about your actors who are going to be giving us Des and Dre?
0: Yes, I'm so excited for New York to see these two. So Des and Dre are played by Heather Ajapong, who has been with the show from the beginning. So she's been our Des in the first two iterations of this show. So that kind of continuity is really wonderful. She won a nomination for an Olivier for her performance. She is absolutely incredible. And what's really exciting about this production is we get to welcome the lovely and wonderful Daniel Ezra as Dre. We're currently in rehearsals before we head to New York, and he honestly is exceptional, and the two of them together I think are really, really special. And I think I'm really excited for audiences to watch them, because I think that they will fall in love with these two characters, and that's kind of all we wanted, really. I think one of my pet peeves with love stories sometimes is you're told that these two characters are in love, but you never get the chance to actually fall in love with them and then watch them falling in love with each other. And I think that that is what this show and those two phenomenal actors completely knock out of the park. Honestly, like, it's, you know, it's every time we do the show, we're in rehearsal, so we see it, like, you know, we've seen it a million times, and there are still tears, like, at the end of the show, tears of joy, tears of, you know, like, all of the things, like, all of the emotions. And it's a real kind of marathon, because it's a massive, huge roller coaster ride, and those two actors really hold it and really bring it home. So, yes, very excited for New York to see them.
1: And who do you want to be in the audience? Building community through the arts is really important. Who do you want to see in the audience?
0: Well, I mean, I guess the easy answer is I want to see everybody.
1: Yes.
0: of course. And I think this is a play that in its specificity is incredibly universal. Great. I think absolutely want to see people who don't go to the theater, the whole, you know, at the core of why we, you know, even did the show in the first place was there are so many people who feel like theater isn't for them. And sometimes it's as simple as not seeing themselves humanized, not seeing themselves in genres that historically, you know, like, for whatever reason, we have not been included in. And I think, obviously, the wonderful, diverse Black community in New York, we absolutely want to see them there. We want to see young people. We want to see old people. We want to see everybody who has ever known what it is to be in love. We want to see everybody who has never known what it is to be in love, because I think one of the really wonderful things about our show is it makes you think about your own life. It makes you think about your own experiences of love. And in that way, it's an incredibly personal experience and a different experience for every audience member whilst being in communion with each other. And I think that's the magic. So whoever you are, if you're a human being with a beating heart, I want to see you.
1: Okay. And one other thing, I think with what you just said, served as an invitation to audiences to come. But let's put a period at the end of that sentence. Issue your invitation for people to come see Shifters.
0: Okay, cool. In addition to what I said at the end. Okay,
1: yes.
0: Got you. I think that there are so many ways we have all met ourselves. There are so many ways that we have all met the people in our lives that we care about. And I think the one thing that Shifters does for everybody is it makes you feel like you are in those characters' shoes. It makes you feel like their story is your story. It makes you feel like their love is your love. It makes you really interrogate the question of soulmates, because people fall on one side or the other, right? Like, if you believe in soulmates, if you think the entire idea is ridiculous, I think that there is so much that can be said about how big a thing love is, and at the same time, how intimate and fragile and scary it is. And to see two characters kind of like go on this journey, where you see the fear and you see the friendship and you see the heartbreak and you see the baggage and you see the things that they do and don't say, and you see the moments where both of their lives could have changed had they only just done this or said this. I think that kind of push and pull and will they and won't they that had audiences literally on the edge of their seats, gasping and shouting out and leaning in, and you know, you could hear a pin drop one moment, or you know, like an eruption of laughter the next. And so I really think that this show is for anybody who has any interest in what it is to be alive as a human being, what it is to love and what it is to grieve and what it is to heal. I think it has all of the things, and yes, it's a love story, but come into this theater and come into the show and you'll actually find that it is so much more than that. It's really a story of human life. And we would love everybody to come and see our show.
1: That was perfect.
0: Yay!
1: Thank you so very much. And we are looking forward to welcoming you to New York to become part of our theatrical family here.
0: Can't wait. Okay. Thank you so much. We honestly, Marcia, we feel so comforted and held by everything that you have said. Obviously, we're excited to be working with the Cherry Lane people, but I think just having Black women who are just a part of that community, and it's just different, you know, it's just different. And so to have that and to have you on our side is it means a great deal, and we're really, really excited. So thank you so much for all of the things.
1: You're quite welcome.
0: And can I ask, sorry.
1: I can edit this out. Did you want to say something else to be
0: recorded? Oh, no, not for the podcast.
1: All right. All right. So let's.
0: I didn't tell you last bit.
1: All right.

0: That was You Gotta Be by award-winning Black British pop and soul recording artist and songwriter Desiree. 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I'm Marcia Pendleton. We're here with my good friend Chris Berry, who is doing double duty on this episode of Backstage Stories. He is the managing director of Classical Theater of Harlem. So we're going to talk a little bit about the programming this summer. And he is also public relations chair for the Black Theater Network. And I want to say to Chris, welcome back to Backstage Stories.
1: So good to be here, Marcia. Always good to spend time with you.
0: So, let's start with the upcoming production of Othello. So, talk about the program that it is a part of. And I want to know, why is this production different from some of the other productions that we've seen of Othello, particularly recently on Broadway with Denzel Washington and Jake Gyllenhaal and all of that kind of amazing stuff, you know, but
1: yeah.
0: Classical Theater of Harlem is an absolutely amazing company with amazing actors and directors and designers. So we want to talk about all of that. So let's start with Othello.
1: Well, first and foremost, so great to be here. And I'm really excited to talk about Othello. I began with the Classical Theater of Harlem earlier in this year, and I've had a major amount of respect and worked with the company for some time. And I can just say, just being a part of some of the rehearsals and talking to Carl Cofield and Ty Jones, who's our producing artistic director, and Carl Cofield, who is the director of Othello, but is also the associate artistic director at the Classical Theater of Harlem. What I have found so moving is the centering of Othello's journey as a human, as a victim of war, and as a victim of someone's, like, navigating a two-ness. You know, this predates by a long shot Du Bois's Souls of Black Folk, but we see Othello existing in this two-ness and not just being someone who is easily manipulated, but a product of a wartime environment. And what that does to someone, especially what that does to a Black man. And that to me is probably the most profound way in which we see this vision different than some other productions that I've seen. I didn't have the chance to see the production on Broadway, but what I have experienced as both a student, I would say a somewhat scholar of Shakespeare, is so many people direct this piece as if the title is Iago. And not looking at it through the eyes of someone who is deeply dealing with family, marriage, war, like, and the world around him that often doesn't want him to belong, and how that manifests. So it's not merely someone who is manipulated by someone, but it's someone who's a product of an environment and who shows breaks and fragility because of that, and strength because of that. And I think we're getting that through Carl's, I would say, just really profound direction, and the kind of room he creates, for all of our theater practitioners who listen. I think the most, like, the product is spectacular, but seeing how Carl is shaping a room that, that really centers the vision in the ensemble is really beautiful.
0: Can you tell us about some of the cast that is going to be seen in this production?
1: Absolutely. Our title character, Othello, is played by James Udom, who is just spectacular with his facility and athleticism with language. He's captivating. I find there is a gravitas and a vulnerability that exist within his acting that are really profound. I'm also really, really excited to see how that works with the Desdemona and the Iago character played by Nick Westrate, who's really bringing some nuances and, you know, the navigation of that character within this world. And Isabel Arisa is really standing tall and firm in Desdemona's humanity rather than just being a victim of the men of the world, like how she finds ways to stand up and be the daughter of a senator and be a person of status, and not just be a victim of the environment. Mm-hmm. So it makes what happens to her, to me, more human. It is more relational, in ways that I'm really excited for audiences to see. And I think what we do at the Classical Theater of Harlem with our, we call this Uptown Shakespeare in the Park. Mm-hmm. We know there's a lot of offerings and we love to serve our community up in Harlem, in Central Harlem. And I think this play specifically is going to be something that the community can come and see world-class art right outside their door. So that's the other thing I'm really excited about, because the design, the movement direction, the fight choreography, I think the entire creative ensemble is really doing some spectacular work.
2: Let's talk about Uptown Shakespeare in the Park. How long has it been happening, and why is it important to continue this kind of programming?
1: Absolutely. Uptown Shakespeare in the Park has been happening for, I believe, over 13 years. And when Ty Jones decided to put Shakespeare in Marcus Garvey Park, that's where we're located, in the Richard Rogers Amphitheater in Marcus Garvey Park. What I see now, I've had the beauty and the privilege to at one point serve as a teaching artist for the Classical Theater of Harlem, running the Harlem Teen Shakespeare Intensive. And I'll talk about that, how it fits into the ecosystem of Uptown Shakespeare in the Park. But what's beautiful is I was at Loden yesterday and their community members asking about the show, and their community members who are going, when is it running? When do you start? And what I have seen is that it is now an expectation of the community that there's going to be a show in July, mm-hmm. right? It is this community's show. And I think that's why it's important. You have, you can be on 122nd Street or 120 to 124th Street or anywhere in that Central Harlem area and go, I'd like to see some world-class theater. Oh, let me just take a couple steps. I'll go to dinner at Borrow Wine, and I can then go see a beautiful show and like support Harlem businesses. We have a vendor's market that happens with Uptown Grand Central. We have a Harlem Teen Shakespeare Intensive that happens concurrently during the run of the show. So there's ways young people in Harlem can get involved, the families can get involved, and then come see a world-class show all within the community. I think that's the most important part, that you never feel like world-class art is outside of where you're from.
2: And the other important thing is that it is completely free.
1: Absolutely free. One of the things, that's a great point, Marcia. I think we're dedicated to making sure we have an accessible show. And this is we have world-class designers, an amazing director, world-class, like there is all of this gorgeous art happening, but we don't want people to feel as if the access barrier is because of price. So this show is free. Our Harlem Teen Shakespeare Intensive is free. And so for students to participate. So our programming is free because we want the community to have access to Shakespeare or whatever plays we're producing, because it's important to me, you know, for us, it's important for that sense of community pride, and accessibility.
2: There was something that happened several years ago due to a mistake in scheduling, but it has turned out to be a fabulous, not necessarily a partnership, but a fabulous evening when you go to the amphitheater on Friday evenings. Talk a little bit about that.
1: Yes, absolutely. So it's almost like you get two world-class experiences at
2: exactly.
1: once. You get to experience Jazzmobile, and then we get to experience Classical Theater of Harlem show. And this year it's Othello. So every Friday night, get there a couple hours early. Our show starts at 8:30. Get there a couple hours early, and you get to see world-class jazz. And what better place to see jazz than Harlem? This is a beautiful two for one night. Like, this is an absolutely amazing double bill. I mean, you can make it a triple. You go have dinner at one of the beautiful restaurants in Central Harlem, see Jazzmobile, and take a stroll, come see the show, or however you want to engage with it, or see the show one night and then the next week come see Jazzmobile, or vice versa. There's so many points of access to just really beautiful art, and that's representative of the community.
2: When does Othello begin? When do performances of Othello begin?
1: All right. We have previews on July 3rd, and then we run July 5th through the 26th. And you can RSVP, and I will let everyone know an RSVP is not a ticket. It's not a guaranteed seat. We just want to make sure we know who's coming. But please show up. The show starts at 8:30. Show up around 8 o'clock and get yourself a seat. 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And we're running from July 5th to July 26th.
2: Repeat the web address again.
1: Mm-hmm. cthnyc.org.
2: Okay. So let's put on your other hat, your volunteer hat. As public relations chair of the Black Theater Network, which is going to be celebrating its 40th anniversary. It's the 40th anniversary conference. So talk a little bit about BTN, its history, and then move us into this 40th anniversary conference and tell us where it is.
1: For sure. I wouldn't be on this program if it wasn't for the Black Theater Network. That's where I met Marcia. And I'm a longtime member. I've been a part of the network for half my life, for 20 years. And I've served in various positions. And right now I'm the public relations chair. And right now we're getting ready for our 40th anniversary conference, Bold Thriving Nexus. And it will be in Winston-Salem, North Carolina, at the Hawthorne Inn. That's where our conference location is, our conference hotel. And we are from July 24th through the 27th.
2: And the theme, Bold Thriving Nexus, what does that mean?
1: Well, when we were in discussion about how do we celebrate 40 years of an organization that has been dedicated to serving Black theater, this predates the internet, this predates us on a Zoom call, this predates social media. What we were trying to encapsulate is the many evolutions of the organization, and what have we always served? Bold work. We have tried to serve the thrivability of our art form when everyone keeps saying it's a dying art form for the past 20 years and 40 years that I've been alive. And then the Nexus, we can be the center hub of what it means to be thought leadership in the field. And I think that's really important for us to walk in and embrace, because there have been so many of Black theater legends who have crossed paths at our conferences. And so I think we're celebrating all of those. And so there are thematic panels and presentations that fall underneath Bold, Thriving, and Nexus during the conference.
2: Name some of the panels or some of the discussions and some of the people who are going to be presenting.
1: Absolutely. We have some awesome presenters this year. I'm really excited about a lot of them, but I'm biased. I was on the conference planning committee. So we have distinguished scholars like Monica White and Dunu, Eve Graves presenting. They're talking about milestones in Black theater, a community conversation, right? So we're having a conversation that spans generations to talk about the significant texts and performative experiences about Black theater. Really pumped about that one. We have We have Kaya Dunn, who's an intimacy professional, talking about the foundations of intimacy within Black theater. Kaya does some absolutely amazing work on Broadway, off Broadway, regionally, in Black theaters across the nation, really finding ways to create brave spaces and empowering actors to live in their fullest selves in intimate moments. And she does some beautiful intimacy direction and choreography when she has the opportunity to stage scenes. She's a brilliant director, but what she does in this field is truly groundbreaking. I want to give a shout out to a couple other panels that I'm really excited about. Marcus D. Harvey, a dear friend of mine and a first time attendee at the conference, is talking about directing Blackness and what that means in both a professional and university setting. So you'll see we have scholars, we have practitioners, we have practitioner scholars, because so many of us like walk in a multitude of fields. Corinne Annette Jeffries is creating a literary salon to have intergenerational conversations with BTN's longtime leadership. So that's beautiful. And she entitled her conference panel Bearing Witness. So we can have as many past presidents, longtime members begin to have these intergenerational conversations about how we move forward. The other special thing, Marcia, about this conference is we are bringing back our Sims Institute, which is named after one of our late members, Marvin mm-hmm. Sims, mm-hmm. a past president. And it's to increase the competency and create, workshops for K through 12 teachers to really understand Black theater. So we're bringing back our Sims Institute this year, which is also a great way for the K through 12, teachers in the area, in that North Carolina, the Piedmont Triad area, or anywhere from across the country, to really get some state of the field workshops in regards to training in Black theater. One last one I'll point out. Dr. Lisa Biggs and Eunice Ferreira are going to be talking about their new book, Applied Theater and Racial Justice, Care, Community, and Change. Really excited about that one too. And all right, this is the last thing. We have a gala. This is our first gala. We have a gala that's been spearheaded by Dr. Iris Good Middleton. And this is to celebrate the 40 years of our organization. Like you said, Marcia, this is a volunteer organization. So this organization has existed for 40 years on the strength of people being committed to the organization and the field of Black theater. And it's changed my life by leaps. And I wouldn't be anywhere where I am today without the Black Theater Network.
2: I know that it has definitely changed my life. I know that 1 year I was sent to the Black Theater Festival to represent a Broadway show that I was working on. And I had been away from the Black Theater Network for a while. And I remember sitting in a corner just ready to die because I was so distraught. And then I began to see these people that I knew coming out of a room. And I said, I know that person. I know that person. So I ran to the door, opened up the door, and there was the conference in full swing. And I will tell you, I just burst into tears because I said, this is my tribe. These are my people.
1: These are my people.
2: These are my people. I do not have to explain anything about what I'm doing, who I am, why I'm doing it, because they know. They knew.
1: Absolutely.
2: You know? And I have been there ever since.
1: And for the listeners that may not know, the Black Theater Network was, again, founded 40 years ago, but it was founded because it did not want to be an arm or an umbrella of a larger white organization. Mm-hmm. It wanted to be an autonomous organization that served the Black theater scholars and practitioners across the nation. And to have that kind of vision and to have that kind of foresight to carve out a space for ourselves, I think is one of the most profound things that the organization has done.
2: One more thing about the conference. Who are you honoring at the gala? Because I think that's important as well.
1: So we have three honorees. Sarah Bellamy, who is the president of the Penumbra Center for Racial Healing. Dr. Sherelle Luquette, who is the founder and creator of the Black Acting Methods. And then we're honoring Elizabeth Van Dyke, the artistic director of New Federal Theater. And all of these are just some of the most profound, dynamic leaders and visionaries that we have in Black theater. And I think it's particularly a beautiful moment for us to honor Elizabeth for carrying on Woody King's legacy with New Federal Theater, but also forging her own as a director, an actress, a producer. She's the best. I love working with her and I love sharing space with her. So those are our three honorees this year.
2: And when is the conference? And how do people get more information?
1: The conference is July 24th to July 27th in Winston-Salem, North Carolina at the Hawthorne Inn. You can get all the information you need on the Black Theater Network's website. That's www.blacktheaternetwork, and that's theater with an R-E.org.
2: Repeat that, please.
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2: Thank you so very much, Chris Berry, for being with us and sharing this important information about Black theater in practice and in theory. And we are global. We are global. Once again, thank you.
1: Thank you.
2: More information about the Classical Theater of Harlem's production of Othello by William Shakespeare, directed by Carl Cofield, can be found at cthnyc.org. 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And finally, a reminder, information about Shifters by Benedict Lumbey, directed by Lynette Linton, can be found at cherrylanetheater.org. 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We are going to leave you with Freedom by John Batiste. Thank you for listening. I'm Marcia Pendleton. Have a good one.

0: 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The stage adaptation explores young women's search for connection and unexpected bonds, revealing that the people who witness our darkest moments are often those who truly see us. 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
1: Good evening, I'm Paul D'Arienzo with the headlines. The conservative majority on the United States Supreme Court slammed the door shut on all those fleeing persecution, according to liberal justice Sonia Sotomayor, with a 6-3 decision handed down Thursday allowing deportation of 350,000 Haitians and 6,100 Syrian refugees in the United States. The refugees were protected under the 1990 Temporary Protected Status, or TPS, because they came from countries racked by violence from warring gangs and civil unrest. The Secretary's TPS designation decisions are not subject to judicial review, Justice Samuel Alito wrote for the court's conservative majority, while Justice Elena Kagan wrote the Trump administration's decision to terminate their legal status was racially discriminatory. Caroline Tran is with Communities United for Status and Protection.
2: Today, the court preserved the power of lower courts to review these terminations under the Constitution. That keeps the door open for every fight still to come. But it also allowed the terminations of TPS for Haiti and Syria to move forward, putting 1.3 million people and the U.S. citizen children who depend on them at risk.
1: According to the dissenting opinions, the administration's arguments were overtly racist, echoing slurs from Trump that Haitians eat dogs and cats and come from an S-hole country. A nurse from Haiti set the record straight. Haitians contribute $1.1 billion each year to New York's economy and are crucial to the city's healthcare system, working in every job from home healthcare to nursing and doctors.
3: Haitian TPS holders work. They work at a higher rate than the average person born in this country. Nearly 4 out of 5 are in labor force. They are givers. Many of them work in the healthcare field, like myself. We have doctors. I have specialty doctors that came for residency, already functioning as doctors throughout America.
1: New York Immigration Coalition head Murad Arwa said other groups with TPS could be next.
4: Most troubling of all is that this ruling opens the door for more terminations and to allow for the dismantlement of TPS into the future.
1: And Governor Kathy Hochul claimed the state would be there to help, setting up fights with the federal government.
5: Long, long history of standing up for people who are oppressed, who need our help. That is what defines us and separates us from every other place in the world, every other place in America. This is New York.
1: And Mayor Zoran Mamdani, an immigrant himself, promised New Yorkers will stand together with Haitian and Syrian immigrants.
6: So hear me when I say this. The people of New York City are going to show up for you. As we face down a Supreme Court ruling that just opened the door to fear, instability, and the threat of deportation for so many, New York City will do everything in our power to fight back. This is a city where we look out for our neighbors, where we don't let those who are afraid of what makes this city great try to divide us. Now, they may traffic in cruelty, yet we will lead with something even more powerful than that, solidarity.
1: Attorney General Letitia James echoed the sentiment.
7: Simply put, they're New Yorkers, and they deserve so much more than to have their lives thrown into chaos by an administration determined to rip away the protections they've come to rely on. Violence, social and political instability continue to exist in Haiti. Powerful gangs roam the streets each and every day. They control many aspects of the political and economic landscape in Haiti. And our own travel advisory for Syria says the following, that Syria is not safe from violence.
1: On Capitol Hill, a heated argument during a House Appropriations Subcommittee on Homeland Security, where Illinois Representative Lauren Underwood of Illinois clashed with Homeland Security Secretary Mark Wayne Mullen over medical neglect and migrant deaths in ICE detention centers.
8: complying with the required reporting requirements.
9: And we were shut down for 115 days under this department. So I don't know what we just now reopened. So I don't know what reports you're wanting us to do when you're willing to fund us. You want the reports, but you don't want to fund us? That makes no sense.
8: The Secretary is belligerent here and has been taking up my time.
10: What's your next question?
8: My next comment is that the ICE.
9: No, there's no questions. It's just comments.
8: No, I had a question. He didn't answer my question. And so.
10: So the record will reflect that. What's your next question?
1: From New York City, I'm Paul DiRienzo. Thanks for listening.
11: 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And if you haven't heard already, the Rent Guidelines Board has initiated a freeze on rent at their recent hearing. This is WBAI New York, 99.5 FM, streaming around the world at WBAI.org. Time now for this encore presentation of Folk Radio that was originally presented by Bob Malenke in October of 2022. Stay tuned and enjoy.

Good evening. I'm Bob Malinke. This is Folk Radio. I'll be playing 2 hours of folk music and some stuff that isn't folk music and some stuff that's debatable. But I like it all, and I hope you will. We started off with a Western swing classic, Right or Wrong, and that was being sung by Rebecca Kilgore with Bucky Pizzarelli on rhythm guitar. He was playing acoustic rhythm guitar. The great fiddle playing was done by Aaron Weinstein, whom I don't know anything about, but he sure can play the fiddle. We're going to continue with another cut from that Western Swing album by Bucky Pizzarelli. This is the standard Ghost Riders of the Sky, which is a pop classic. It's been done by a number of country and Western people. It's also been a pop hit for Vaughn Monroe. Okay, and we're going to follow that with a parody on Ghost Riders of the Sky by Mickey Katz.

lassen eure Gäme zu Ricken Karel dort. 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He walked into a vegetarian restaurant called Nate's. Da ein neues gepuppt Kerl von flying with his horse. Komm mit Schüres, he yelled out, give

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1: Now listen. 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

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Old Dobbin gave a schluck with joy, he felt the surfing flow. He dived right through the skies of Bosch right into Pimlico. The horses lined up one by one just as they reached the barrier. And someone shot a pistol and they ran as a viajo, yeah. And they go, Dalton, taking the lead is Hagsalz. Second is Finsternior. In third place is Flying Bisk. In coming up schnell from the rear is Happy Hinton. Aber auf who is Bostreiter? Ja, klug. Hier sitzt Schive bei der Barrier. Jetzt geht er a Grips. Und läuft das wie ein Zyklon. 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Catch Flying Fisk. He's past Finsternior. Jetzt speit er on auf Hagsalz. Come on, Bostreiter. Ui, dear.

Borscht Riders in the Sky, Mickey Katz and his ensemble. Before that, we heard the original Ghost Riders of the Sky with Bucky Pizzarelli's Western Swing Group. The vocal is by Andy Leavis. The great fiddle playing was Aaron Weinstein. And before that, we heard the Western Swing classic Right or Wrong. The vocalist there was Rebecca Kilgore. Now we're going to go to some blues by Lonnie Johnson. Lonnie Johnson was one of the great blues men from the 20s through into the 60s. And he played several instruments. He played guitar, mandolin, violin, piano, accordion, but he's mainly made his reputation as a guitarist. And he played blues, but he was one of the first jazz guitarists because he recorded with Louis Armstrong's Hot 7. He had hit records all the way through the 20s, 30s, and 40s. At the end of the war, he signed with King Records, which was based in Cincinnati, run by Sid Nathan. We're going to hear Lonnie Johnson singing a classic song, Blues Stay Away From Me. Now, this was originally done by a country group, the Delmore Brothers. We've heard the Delmore Brothers version on a previous show. This is Lonnie Johnson singing Blues Stay Away From Me. He's backed up on piano by a man named Simeon Hatch, about whom I know nothing, but he sure can play the piano. And then we're going to hear Lonnie Johnson doing Careless Love, which was a big hit for him in the 1920s. He recorded it at a slow tempo with acoustic guitar. Here he's playing it at a much faster tempo with most of the original words, and he's using an electric guitar. After that, we're going to hear Muddy Waters singing the classic Good Morning, Little Schoolgirl, which was originally done by Sonny Boy Williamson, number one. Here he's singing. He's backed up on acoustic guitar by Buddy Guy and on bass by Willie Dixon. So we're going to start off with Blues Stay Away From Me with Lonnie Johnson.

just heard Muddy Waters singing "Good Morning, Little Schoolgirl." Sounds like it was. Sounds like it's from the pedophile point of view. It's just a song. I'm not promoting pedophilia. The song was originally done by Sonny Boy Williamson, who was a harmonica player. This is Sonny Boy Williamson number one, whose real name was John Lee Williamson. And it was a big hit in the 40s. And this is Muddy Waters singing it, with backed up by Buddy Guy on acoustic guitar, Willie Dixon on bass, and Clifton James on drums. Before that, we heard Lonnie Johnson doing Careless Love. And before that, we heard Lonnie Johnson doing Blues Stay Away From Me. Now, Lonnie Johnson was really a great musician, a great singer, a great songwriter, a great guitarist. I met him once. It was June 11th, 1967. And the reason I remember that date so clearly is that it's the day after my first son was born, my son Alexei, my older son. And I went down to Gertie's Folk City, which was on 4th and Mercer in the Village, because Lonnie Johnson was playing there. And I met him, and I talked to him, I shook his hand, but I was the only customer in there, and they wouldn't let him play because they wanted to close the place, even though I was there, and I wanted to hear him play. Joe Porco, who was behind the bar, wanted to go home. So I never got to hear him play live, but I did get to meet him. I'm going to sing one of the... do a blues song that I... that I heard from Sonny Terry. Now, the first time I heard Sonny Terry was about 1957 at a show at Carnegie Hall. It was a hoot, but it wasn't run by Pete Seeger. Jerry Silverman was in charge. Jerry Silverman backed up Sonny on guitar. And Sonny sang this song about being friends with Leadbelly. He was a very good friend of Huey Leadbetter. Me and Huey Leadbetter were the best of friends. Now, later on, Brownie McGee recorded this song. Me and Sonny Terry were the best of friends. And it's a very nice song, and it's a very nice rendition of it. However, in Brownie's case, it wasn't true because he and Sonny did not get along at all. However, the thought is nice, and I know that Sonny and Leadbelly were really friends. So here we go.

me and Hughie Ledbetter. I was friends with Sonny Terry, I'm very proud to say. And I wasn't on the outs with Brownie McGee, but he was on the outs with Sonny. Anyway, that's a long story. We're going to hear a set of songs from people whom I've learned from. We're going to start off with Andy Cohn, who is a great musician. He plays guitar, piano, and a lot of other things, too. And he's going to be doing Peavine Blues, which is a tune written and first performed by the great Charlie Patton, probably the father of the Delta Blues. Next, we're going to hear Pony Blues, sung by Paul Jeremiah. Pony Blues was also a Charlie Patton song. It's one that he was well known for singing. Charlie Patton stuff is not easy to do. It's very irregular. Next thing we're going to hear is Mamie Minch, who is not only a great musician, but she's a great luthier, and she has a guitar of mine right now that she's fixed. And here she is doing Crow Jane, as done originally by Skip James. And after that, we're going to hear Mary Flower, whom I also studied with at the Ashokan camp, like I studied with Mamie Minch. She's going to be doing CC Rider. So here's four blues by people that I've worked with.

We just heard Mary Flower doing C.C. Rider, as originally done by Ma Rainey. Before that, we heard Crow Jane, sung by Mamie Minch, in the arrangement learned from Skip James. Before that, we heard Charlie Patton's Pony Blues, sung by Paul Jeremiah. And before that, we heard Charlie Patton's Peavine Blues, sung by Andy Cohn. I'm going to do now a song that Robert Johnson wrote and recorded. It's based on a song called Kokomo Blues that was originally done by Scrapper Blackwell. This is Robert Johnson's Sweet Home Chicago.

and one is two. Two and two is four. I'm heavy little... Let's take that again.

That was my attempt to do Sweet Home Chicago. We're gonna listen to three cuts from an album called The Roots of Robert Johnson. These were original recordings of songs that Robert Johnson based some of his songs on. So we're going to start out with Devil Got My Woman, sung by Skip James, which was the basis for Robert Johnson's Hellhound on My Trail. Next, we're going to hear Milk Cow Blues by Kokomo Arnold, which was the basis for Robert Johnson's Milk Cow Calf Blues. Say that three times fast. Okay. And then we're going to hear The Sun Goes Down, which is In the Evening When the Sun Goes Down, sung by Leroy Carr, with Scrapper Blackwell on guitar. So these are three songs that Robert Johnson based some of his songs on. We're going to start off with Devil Got My Woman by Skip James.

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How can I do right, baby, when you want to write yourself? Lord, if my good game

Lord, I don't feel welcome. Some place I go. Oh, the little woman I love, mama.

Okay, that was Leroy Carr with Scopper Blackwell on guitar doing In the Evening When the Sun Goes Down. It's just 11 o'clock, so I want to remind you that you're listening to WBAI FM 99.5. The program is Folk Radio. I'm Bob Malenke, and this station does very good work. And I know from listening to Richard Barr's program a couple of weeks ago, made me aware how much the station really needs donations, because it's very expensive to run. Okay, I'm going to do a blues by one of the great singers and a model that was really a guy that really I modeled my early playing after. I'm talking about Jimmy Reed. He was one of the last of the real rural-based blues singers to have hit records on the rhythm and blues charts. So I'm going to do one of his best-known songs.

Okay, baby, what you want me to do? And now we're going to hear some Scottish dance music. Now, I have a lot of experience playing backup guitar for Scottish dance music played on the fiddle. So we're going to hear a little bit of that now. An ensemble that consists of the great fiddler Alistair Fraser, and playing also on the cello that you hear is Abby Newton, who's a great musician, and they're going to do a set of Scottish tunes. The first one is Croppie Strathspey. The second one is Spoodiskerry. Then we get Sleep Soon in the Morning, and then Lass's Trust in Providence. Now, the last three songs that tunes that I mentioned come from the Shetland Islands. So let's listen to Alistair Brown. We're not up to Alistair Brown yet. Alistair Fraser on fiddle and Abby Newton on cello, doing a set of Scottish tunes.

Cool. So we hear a set of Scottish tunes played by Alistair Fraser on fiddle and Abby Newton on cello. We heard Crappie Strathspey, Spootis Kerry, Sleep Soon in the Morning, and Lass's Trust in Providence. And these songs remind me of fond experiences that I had playing with the Cameron Scottish Dancers in Queens many years ago, and then playing with the Strathspey and Reel Society of New Hampshire on a tour of Scotland in 1996. I'm going to do a Scottish song, and after that, we're going to talk to Eli Smith, who is organizing the Great Brooklyn Folk Festival, and we're going to talk a little bit about that. I have the pleasure of playing in the Brooklyn Folk Festival on Sunday afternoon, but we'll talk to Eli in a little while. Now I'm going to play a Scottish song called, it's called The Road to Dundee.

0: and I believe we have Eli Smith on the phone now.
1: The following discussion of the upcoming Brooklyn Folk Festival took place in 2022, when this program first aired.
2: Hello. Hi, Bob.
0: Hi, how are you?
2: I'm good. It's nice to hear you. That sounded beautiful. Thank you.
0: So, we're going to talk about the Brooklyn Folk Festival, which is happening when?
2: It's coming right up. I'm the organizer of the Brooklyn Folk Festival, which is happening not this weekend right now, but next weekend. It starts on Thursday, actually, with a premiere of the new documentary film about the life and work of John Cohen, the musician and field accordist and artist that we both knew. That's on Thursday the 20th, and then the Brooklyn Folk Festival starts with music on Friday, October 21st, and goes through Sunday. So Friday, Saturday, and Sunday, the 21st through the 23rd. 35 or more different bands, workshops, film screenings, jam sessions, the banjo toss, banjo throwing competition, our absurd contest, and more. It's really going to be an exciting event, and it's at St. Anne's Church in Brooklyn Heights. And I'd like to mention that your community radio station, WBAI 99.5, will be broadcasting live Saturday night portion of the festival. So Saturday, the 22nd, October 22nd, coming up. Live on WBAI, you will hear the evening portion of the Brooklyn Folk Festival from 7 until 11 p.m. So there's lots to look forward to. And sort of absolutely looking forward to your performance, Bob, at the festival. It'll be great to have you back there.
0: That'll be great. And I'll be playing on Sunday afternoon at 2:50. Is that right?
2: Yes, that's
0: okay.
2: Correct.
0: Can you mention some of the people that are playing on the portion that will be broadcast?
2: Yeah, that's a good question. Let me look at the schedule here. So playing during the portion of the festival that's being carried by WBAI on the Saturday night, we will hear Farrell Foster, a great songwriter and singer, the Ba Ban Chinese Music Society, which is an amazing group of musicians playing some different styles of music from China. The Lovestruck Balladeers are playing. They're like kind of a ragtime string band super group, absolutely amazing, amazing musicians and amazing music. Then coming up at 9:30 on that night is Inca Raiku, a wonderful Peruvian Andean band, and they're playing as part of our memorial tribute for John Cohen, which we're calling All This Is a Record of My Search. John Cohen at 90. He would have been 90 years old this year. And there's a lot more to say about that. We have a nice program for that at the festival. And closing the night on the Saturday is Jerron Paxton, Blind Boy Paxton. The excellent blues and ragtime, old-time musician.
0: He's a true musical genius. I mean, there's nothing he can't play. And he's a very personable guy.
2: He is.
0: So
2: happy to have him back at the festival as well.
0: Oh, yeah. It's always good to hear him. And so we'll be giving the Grand Ole Opry a run for their money that night.
2: Yeah.
0: And
2: you
0: got
2: nothing on Brooklyn Folk Festival.
0: Yeah. So you'll be playing with your group on Sunday, will you?
2: Yeah. Thank you for mentioning the Downhill Strugglers, my own string band. We will be playing at about 4:45 on the Sunday. That's the Downhill Strugglers. Also on the Sunday, there's some great, really nice music on the Sunday day portion of the festival. Dan and Claudia Zanes will be there. Wonderful music for children and families. They won a Grammy Award for one of their kids' records recently. Bob Malenke will be there, as will I. We'll both be there. Ernie Vega is playing that afternoon. And I'd like to actually bring to your attention and the attention of your listeners a really wonderful duet that's coming all the way from Oaxaca, Mexico, in southern Mexico, called Dueto Dos Rosas. And they're two young women, sisters, that are a guitar and vocal duet. They're really very, very good, and we're lucky to have them in their first appearance in New York.
0: Hey,
2: lots to see and hear at the Brooklyn Folk Festival.
0: It sounds great, and it's a great venue, and there are other events, there are workshops going on. There, you can buy food, mm-hmm. You can buy beer.
2: Yeah.
0: You know,
2: we actually, I wanted to mention that because we have a really excellent folklorist named Violeta Palchik. She was the city folklorist for Staten Island. A lot of people may not know that New York City has a folklorist for each borough. And she studied food traditions, and she's curated the food at the Brooklyn Folk Festival this year. So we'll have chefs from a number of different world food traditions from different immigrant communities around New York City. Should be really good. I'm looking forward to trying the food there myself.
0: Well, it sounds just great, and I'm really looking forward to it. I'm looking forward to hearing all the great music, and I'm looking forward to seeing you, because I haven't seen you since since before COVID. So it'll be a great occasion. Really looking forward to it.
2: Absolutely. Me too. And I hope all the listeners will tune in on the Saturday night on the radio.
0: Sure.
2: Or come to the festival. Come to the festival. The tickets are affordable. We try to keep it affordable for everybody.
0: Yeah.
2: And it should be a lot of fun. And people can look at the Brooklyn Folk Festival website, brooklynfolkfest.com, for lots more information about the festival.
0: Good. Well, thanks very much, and we're all looking forward to the festival the weekend after this. Thanks for talking to us.
2: October 20th through 23rd, that's right. Thank you so much, Bob. And
0: thank you
2: for the great radio program, and I'll see you soon.
0: Thanks very much. Okay.
2: All right. Yeah. See you on the radio.
0: Yeah.
1: That discussion of the upcoming Brooklyn Folk Festival took place when this program first aired in 2022. This year's Brooklyn Folk Festival will take place on November 6th through 8th.
0: So now we're going to go back to the Scottish, some Scottish tunes. We're going to hear Alistair Fraser, this time on solo fiddle, being backed up by my good friend Jody Stecker, whom I know from years and years ago back at City College. And he's a fine musician. He plays guitar, mandolin, violin, sings, knows a lot of songs, and he's a very good guy. He's backing up Alistair Fraser on a set of tunes. Lady Louisa Gordon, Garden of Mrs. Troop, Lady Harriet Hope. I can't read my own writing. All right, Lady Harriet Hope and the Mill of Lagan. So let's hear Jody Stecker with Alistair Fraser.

the amber beat. All down with speed, it's not bad taste or waste, just greed. And a whiskey still else will, I'll drink my fill. And if you spill a jill, you know I will, I'll lick it off the floor. I'll not drink teacher's grant or hig, Amoeba Moore and Laphroaig. Glenfarclas in a glass, well, you can throw the top away. For it's useless to pretend that you'll need the top again when you've broken out a bottle of the best. Now the English like their ale, warm and flat, straight out the pail. They all slitter, when their bitter rat would slaughter Jack the Ripper. And they like their cider rough, they huff and puff and sniff and snuff. And if that's no enough, they stop to sing of when Jones's ale was new, and John Barleycorn's fine brew. Fathom the bowl of barley mow, give us a barrel, just a few. But the tunes are far surpassed by the tinkling in the glass when you've broken out a bottle of the best. Now the Irish with the pride of Erin think they can deride our golden water, whether patter when they're out upon the batter. 16,000 pints of stout, a drinking bout without a doubt. And if they've no the gout, they start to dance. Father O'Flynn and Larry McGaff, Biddy the ball wife for a laugh, the fine may mourn the Gary own. The blackbird drive them daft, but their jigs have no appeal to the Scot who likes to reel when he's broken out a bottle of the best. Aye, a bottle of the best, that's what it is, nae idle jest. Nae Mickey Finn, no rock got gin, no bathtub wine that tastes like vim. Have no fear, it's not like beer, malt whiskey's strong and bright and clear. It's also bloody dear, but what the hell. Now it hits you in the belly like a heavyweight Loch Gelly. The glow begins to grow, six in a row turns you to jelly. Then you dream perhaps to sleep, and you'll fall down in a heap, 'cause you're

Hey, we started that set off with a set of Scottish tunes played by the great fiddler Alistair Fraser, backed up by my old friend Jody Stecker. After that, we heard a song called A Bottle of the Best that was written by a man named Jack Foley, sung by a man named Alistair Brown, whom I have the pleasure of knowing and playing music with and singing with at Pinewoods Camp many years ago. Alistair comes from Scotland. He spent many years in Canada, and he now lives in Cornwall in the southwest of England. So the Bottle of the Best is a song in praise of Highland whiskey, which I could use right now so I won't trip over my tongue all the time. And then we heard Lady Be Good. After having heard a lot of Scottish fiddling, we heard some American swing fiddling played by the great Howard Armstrong, who we heard a lot of last week with Alan Podber. He played a lot of Howard's music. And I had the great privilege of knowing Howard Armstrong down at the Augusta Heritage Festival in West Virginia. So he was singing Lady Be Good, which is, of course, written by the Gershwin brothers, and it's a great standard. I'm going to do a song now. It's going out to my girlfriend and life partner, Carolyn Virgil. It's a song we often do together. So here it goes.

Now, we're going to finish up with four cuts from an album called New York City Blues, which is put together to accompany the book New York City Blues, edited by John Brovin and written largely by Larry Simon and Richard Trapp. And it has a chapter about me and partially written by me. So we're going to hear four blues recorded in New York City by people who were based in New York City at one time or another. First, we're going to hear Drinkin' Wine, Spotty Ody by Stick McGee, who was Brownie McGee's brother. And Brownie McGee is playing guitar on this. Stick is singing. Then we're going to My Fault, number 2, by Brownie McGee. After that, we're going to hear Bad Blood by Champion Jack Dupree, who was a great pianist. And the guitar you hear is by a man named Larry Dale, who was one of the great guitarists who lived in New York. After that, we're going to hear Bob Gatti doing T-Bone Walker's classic, Stormy Monday. And I've enjoyed doing this show. I wish you the best, and I hope you'll tune in on Saturday night, the 22nd, to hear a broadcast from the Brooklyn Folk Festival, and I hope you'll be able to come by the Brooklyn Folk Festival. Okay, but this is Bob Malenke saying goodnight with four cuts of New York City Blues.

0: Okay, I just wanted to mention that on the Brownie McGee song, My Fault, Sonny Terry was playing harmonica. I neglected to mention that at first, so I've corrected that sin of omission. Now we're going to end with an alternate take of Woody Guthrie's Talking Dust Bowl. And I'm Bob Malenke. It's been my pleasure to be your host this evening, and I hope to see you again or talk to you again soon.
1: Back in 1927, I had a little farm and a cold out heaven. Well, the price is up and the rain come down, and I hauled my crops all into town. I got the money, bought clothes and groceries, fed the kids and raised the family. The rain, it quit and the wind got high, and a black old dust storm filled the sky. And I swapped my farm for a Ford machine, and I poured it full of this gas Eileen. And I started rocking and rolling over the mountains and deserts and stuff like that to California.

Mountain road, a hot motor and a heavy load. I was going pretty fast, wasn't even stopping. A bouncing up and down like popcorn popping. Had a breakdown, some kind of a nervous bust down or some kind. There was a feller there, a mechanic feller, said it was engine trouble. Way up yonder in the mountain curves, way up yonder in the piney wood, I give that rolling Ford a shove, and I was going to coast as fur as I could. Commence rolling, picking up speed. It was a hairpin turn, and I didn't make it. Man alive, I'm telling you, the fiddles and the guitars really flew. That Ford took off like a flying squirrel, and it flew.

like a bunch of thermometers running around. That stew is so thin, you could read a magazine right through it. Always have thought and always had figured that if it had been just a little bit thinner, some of these here politicians could have seen through it.

0: And that edition of Folk Radio with Bob Malenke was originally heard in October 2022. Folk Radio will return 10 p.m. next Thursday evening here on WBAI New York. Coming up in a couple of minutes, Haitian All-Stars and Hard Hitting Harry. Let's get an announcement or two in the meantime, shall we?
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Ladies, ladies, got the fam ici, yo. Let me know you're out there. All my people on IG Live.

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If you're not Haitian, that's okay. 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Let's go. Live it up, oh. Live it up, oh, kunya. Live it up.

Allen said, pull up. I see you, Miss Yella. Miss Yella said, pull up. Stay tuned. TJC Remix.

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Stay tuned. I got DJ C coming up with a fantastic. He's coming up with a fantastic mix called The Haitian God. Stay tuned. I'm going to drop it in a few. 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And at DJCNYC. That's all of our platforms. And then follow the team, too. Make sure, you know, when you follow Haitian

out to DJ Jin Jin. We just dropped that Good Idea record. Haiti will definitely rise. We see it with the joy, the universal joy of the first goal scored against Morocco. We lost the match, but it's okay. You know what I'm saying? 4-2. It's all good, man. It's all good. You know what? You couldn't even tell that we lost, you know? It was just beautiful to see, you know, the joy, the universal joy with everyone, you know, when those goals were scored. And you could tell, you know, the pride that adults, kids, you know, people that just love the island, you know, just have love for the island and the culture, all shared in one unison. And that was just so beautiful to see. I've been sharing that on my Instagram Live, on my stories, the universal joy of, you know, FIFA World Cup and what that is doing to the morale of the island. You know, we are definitely, you know, known as one of the poorest in the hemisphere. However, you know, Haitians are resilient and you will never see us down. You know, we will always make our way. And that's what, you know, that's why I love my island to the fullest. You could put us in any situation, we will adapt and we will make it right. So with that being said, let's continue the vibes. We're going to get into this mix by DJ C.

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He's part of the squad, you know what I'm saying? So that's the Compa remix. And now we're going to get into this mix by DJ C, the Haitian God. All right, let's go.

0: that's fly. 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
1: 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My name is DJ Hard Hitting Harry, New York State, Tri-State, out of state.

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0: The U.S. Supreme Court clearing the way for the federal government to end TPS, temporary protected status, for Haiti and Syria. We'll talk about it. We also got Michael Jackson.
1: Yeah.

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0: TikTok checking in right now. Now, although we celebrated a massive, joyous celebration with Haiti, you know, the game last night, that was our final game against Morocco World Cup. Shout out to the Good Nadir, man. Shout out to Good Nadir, man. Like, let me tell you, the pride and joy.
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0: The pride and joy. The pride and joy that all the children and old, young. It was just beautiful to see, man. Just beautiful to see. So once again.

World Cup, even though we lost, you know, we lost to Morocco, but it was beautiful that our culture represented. But Thursday, today, the U.S. Supreme Court issued a 6-3 decision along ideological lines, clearing the way for the Trump administration to terminate temporary protected status for approximately 350,000 Haitians and 6,000 Syrians living in the United States. So, writing for the majority, Justice Samuel Alito ruled that the TPS statute expressly restricts courts from reviewing the Department of Homeland Security's determinations to end or extend protections. The court also rejected claims that the decision

Haitians was discriminatory. Haiti has long faced severe gang violence, political instability, and recurring natural disasters, conditions that have made safer turns nearly impossible for many. And Syria continues to grapple with the devastating aftermath of civil war. TPS had allowed eligible nationals from both countries to live and work legally in the U.S. while conditions at home remain unsafe. The ruling lifts lower court injunctions, meaning affected individuals could soon lose work authorization and face deportation proceedings unless they qualify for other forms of relief. For the Haitian community in the United States, the decision carries especially heavy consequences, with hundreds of thousands impacted, many long-term residents and contributors to the economy now confront family separations, loss of livelihoods, and uncertain futures, and Haiti's ongoing humanitarian crisis. So, heavy, heavy news today. U.S. Supreme Court allows the Trump administration to end TPS protections for Haitians and Syrians. And as you know me, I've been on the front lines of really trying to fight the end of TPS protections for Haitians. Shout out to all the Haitian elected officials that I've partnered with in the past couple of years to really, every time they do this, you know, we at the forefront protesting in Little Haiti and beyond, you know, jumping on IG Live and all the social media platforms. So we have to continue to make our voices heard, and we will continue to fight. I know New York City, where I am, is located, is massive amount of Haitians here in the New York City area alone. So this affects everywhere, Haitians all over the world, all over, you know, that have family and that are protected by temporary protected status. So we will continue to monitor this story, and shout out to everybody that's affected. I know personally, I have family that, you know, that will definitely be affected. And just sending love and prayers to all your families out there, all right? Once again, welcome to Haitian All-Stars Radio, WBAI 99.5 FM. It's also June 25th, which is the day that Michael Jackson passed away. And I think everybody can remember where they were when they heard the news that when Michael Jackson passed away. I was actually headed to the airport with my daughter, sending her to Texas. So that was a very vivid memory of when I got the news. I was at the airport when I found out that Michael Jackson passed away. And I, you know, one of the greatest entertainers ever, you know. Most of your favorite artists and musicians and entertainers all studied Michael Jackson. And I got some Michael Jackson that I'm going to play. And, you know, we're going to go into a Michael Jackson zone, all right? So thank you so much for joining us. It's Haitian All-Stars Radio, WBAI 99.5 FM, every Thursday, 12 midnight to 2 a.m., WBAI.org, Apple Music, iTunes, Google Play, iHeartRadio, Amazon Music, SoundCloud, Mixcloud, Podomatic, TikTok. Shout out to all my people on TikTok on the lock-in right now. Thank you so much for tuning in. YouTube. Shout out to everybody on YouTube. Shout out to everybody on IG Live. And wherever you're tuning in from, New York State, Tri-State, out of state. 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

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Shout out to Bia Beauty. 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

0: thanks for the mixy right here. Yeah. 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And we grateful for the energy you brought to the city that we ain't having over a quarter of a century. Thank you.
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0: 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Let me know how we sounding out there. Let me know.

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Merci un peu. Lou Diamonds, that's right, it's not over. Un poco finino. Shout out to all my fans of Grenadier. Let me see some flags in the chat right now. Zoltwex, thank you so much. Thank you for enjoying the vibes. 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My name is Hard Hitting Harry. Alongside my partner DJ C. Salut tout haïtien, capteur de Kounia.

World Cup, I'm sorry, FIFA World Cup. Haiti qualifying for FIFA World Cup this year, 2026. And our final match yesterday against Morocco, even though we lost, we still showed up and fought to the end. And we scored. We scored two goals. Two goals. Thank God. I don't know. The coach needs to go, in my opinion. And hopefully, we'll be able to come back to our island, set foot on the soil. And definitely come back home to Haiti. Thank you so much.

Supreme Court ruling. Supreme Court decision on the termination of TPS protections for Haitians. It's a devastating blow to families, communities, and human dignity. However, we will not stop fighting.

my time, y'all. Thank you for listening to Haitian All Stars Radio. Thank you, DJ C, my partner. For the Haitian God mix. And let's continue.

uplift one another. 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Happy birthday to my mom. Bonne fête. Jean Saint-Basile. La Vallée de Jacmel. La Vallée. Happy birthday to my mom. June 24th.

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8: 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Up next, the Jimmy Dore Show. And as you may or may not know, the Jimmy Dore Show contains frank language. So if you feel you will be offended by such language, we urge you, we demand that you tune away right now and rejoin us in 1 hour for In Other News with Jeff Brady. Got it? All right, you've been warned. Here's Jimmy.

0: I am Russell Dobbler filling in for Jimmy Dore. Meghan McCain, to my beautiful Jewish friends in America, we love you. You are not alone. We are just as freaked out as you are and see with clear eyes exactly what is happening. So Professor Zinkus responded, look at you, fear-mongering to try and regain relevance. And Margaret Kimberly, I'm glad you own being a Nepo baby in your profile. But the best response was Matt Lieb. What about your ugly Jewish friends? Guess we can all go for ourselves.
1: Yes.
0: New York Post, so listen, funny. Man. New York Post is unequaled with their headlines. I got to give them credit. The hateful slate. Three Israel cop and private property hating Mamdanites. Mamdanites, that's new. Win Democrat congressional primaries. Well done, New York Post. Evil, but well done.
1: Yes.
0: Fat Randy, what is happening in New York tonight should scare every American. The Democrat Party there no longer seeks to make America prosper. It seeks to destroy it. Ben Shapiro, last night, a bunch of candidates who literally despise America won in NYC. Establishment Dems who live in fear of their radicalized base. Oh, yeah. Oh, yeah. They never cross their base. We'll cave to them. By 2028, people who hate the country and wish to destroy it could be in charge. You know, kind of seems like that's the situation we're in now, actually.
1: Right? Also, they really don't understand the Democrats at all. Like, they see no distinction between the Democratic base, people like Espaillat and Daria Lisa. They live in this world where they think that the Democratic Party's leadership and that the party itself loves the left. Like, where
0: there's like a left. I mean, there's not a left any more than I just at the top of the show, I interviewed Mel, who's basically walked away from the Republican Party, still considers herself a Republican Christian, but Israel was the thing that made her say, you know, I can't vote for this anymore. You know, you have that. You have the Marjorie Taylor Greens. You have the Thomas Massey's. I think a lot of them do get it, but the market that they're shoveling the shit to doesn't, and they want to keep it that way, that there are distinctions between the left. But you do get a lot of people who don't understand, like, Democrats and leftists are not the same. And among people on the left, it's extremely fractious, particularly now. I would say you almost had a unity of rejecting the Democratic Party, and now people are kind of like, well, if you get Democrats who are anti-genocide, what do? You just were never presented with that before, because they all were. Bernie's a Zionist. So there was really nobody until relatively recently who actually held office who was willing to have that position.
1: It was like Rashida Tlaib and Ilhan Omar. That was like it.
0: That was it, for obvious reasons. They were not going to give away that inch of their soul. Right. So Josh Gottheimer, these are the same photo. Enough is enough. Gosh. Where do we draw the line? So he has graffiti outside Dan Goldman's office saying Free Palestine. Next to 1930s Germany, Jude with the Star of David painted in the window. Katie Halper responded, these are the same photo. The only thing missing from the recent one is the Star of David, the word Jew, and the sign saying Germans protect yourselves, don't buy from Jews. But besides that, the exact same thing.
1: He's such a hack.
0: Johnny Graz. Let's draw it here, trader, meaning the line. Look at all that APAC money. And that's last year. It's probably racked up a lot more since then. $2 million.
1: Yeah.
0: $2 million. Darth Powell here points this out. That's not even a recent picture. A photo from 2023? Maybe Israel should stop giving you money to buy your favor and forcing us into Middle East wars. How about that? Yeah, how about it? And then Dan Bacon, this is how you see how they get told what to put out. Because yeah. why would you pick a picture from 2023 out of your hat? Obviously, they're coordinated. Yeah. Chaucer points it out. Wait a minute. Did you all get your Hasbara script today? Yeah, they did.
1: Literally. They did.
0: And it's not just the Zionists. I mean, you know, Kim Iverson said, I think there are 5,000 actual people online and the rest are bots. I would say she's probably right. It's bots and people who are being paid. You get Ashley St. Clair just did all of those videos spilling the beans about how all these MAGA influencers have a chat room they go into and get their marching orders. That's why they all have the same opinion at the same time. Kim Iverson says very sensibly here, so one Jew beat another Jew in NYC, but because the winning Jew is against genocide, people are panicking that this election proves anti-Semitism is thriving in America and a genocide is coming for Jews. Is that right? Yeah, you got it, Kim. Ari Fleischer, free advice for New Yorkers. Get out while you still can. Okay, everyone who takes Ari Fleischer seriously, please take this advice.
1: Yes.
0: The rise of socialists in NYC will threaten everyone. Mamdani's power will increase. Socialists will gain more seats, and they're coming next for you. Get out now. NYC is going down the tubes. And you actually responded to this. No one cares. Yeah, no one cares. No one cares. And Elise Stefanik. All right. So this is the bullshit they put out. You know, it's funny. I have a travel channel now, and I do some videos about how tourism is down in New York. And I get all the kind of people who watch Cash Jordan. Like, that's not my explanation. My explanation is, well, they fucked tourism with the ICE stuff. Yeah. Nobody wants to get a rectal exam to come visit the Statue of Liberty. So they decide they're going to go someplace else. They'll say, oh, no, New York is collapsing. It's Mamdani. So she's playing to that. This is where they get that from. Gotham has fallen. The mass exodus out of New York will continue apace. I call it the blue exodus. Last night's sweep of Marxist socialist candidates will further destroy New York City. The virulent anti-Semitism in the socialist campaigns is dangerous not only to Jews, but to every American because they are attacking the West. If they continue to win, the American dream and Western civilization will fall. Wake up. You know, that's funny that there's this exodus because Manhattan office leasing is up at records now. Wakefield Cushman.
1: No exodus.
0: Wakefield Cushman said the office recovery is no longer mainly measured in terms of a shrinking supply of sublease space, but by demand for direct leases, renewals, and expansions. Growth by tech sectors, including AI, is a major driver of the trend. Meanwhile, according to

0: I think a big part of why reactionary elements in particular are so determined to believe that New York is failing. And this didn't start with Mamdani. This is a very old trope. Right. That's why there's so much money to be made in peddling that online.
1: Yeah.
0: Like San Francisco is falling. LA is falling. New York is falling. These blue cities, there's a big market for that, but none more so than New York. If New York works, then everything they believe is wrong. Right. It's a place where you have people from all over the world in many ways, and this is something they'll never admit. It is the American dream made real at its best, right? It's everyone from all different walks of life, all around the world, living together. We have our moments, but mostly in peace. Mostly people respect each other's differences, kind of a libertarian ideal, right? You live your way, I live my way. Most people in New York just want to go their own way. You leave me alone, I'll leave you alone, right? And it is an economic world capital. Now, according to these beliefs that homogeneous societies work better and people are naturally tribal and they can't get along that way, and if you have these kinds of social programs, you're going to have economic collapse. New York is a repudiation of everything they believe. So they have to project this fantasy on New York that it's horrible and everyone's getting lit on fire on the subway and right? Like that. Why use all of these people? They're supposed to be kind of, you know, local government, small government people. Why you give so much of a shit about a place you don't even live? Why do you care? Like most of these people who obsess on New York City, we voted for it. Like, why do you care? Okay, so what if it's a disaster? You don't live here. Why do you care about that?
1: That's why I love when they'll be like, oh my gosh, everyone's going to leave. Okay, bye. Bye. Right.
0: Yes.
1: If Mamdani wins all the... Okay, bye. Bye. So my old friend used to say, when people would say that they were going to leave, she would be like, cool, someone needs your apartment. There are plenty of people, like, but they don't. But they never leave. There is no mass exodus. Like you said, it's just this fantasy that they're constantly projecting because New York is like an actual melting pot and a financial capital and a place where, yes, we do have more of a social safety net, certainly than places like Florida do. And it's very diverse. And I love it here. And I wouldn't want to live in a really like small, there's nothing, you know, I mean, no shade to anybody that does, but I find it interesting that they are. So why are you so obsessed with me? Why are you so obsessed with me?
0: Right. Leave us alone. Leave us alone. Look, having
1: small government people.
0: Right. Having traveled around the country and having been fortunate enough to see a fair amount of the world, you know, Spalding Gray used to call New York an island off the coast of America. And in many ways, it's true. It's true. Yeah. It's not like any place else in the world. It's certainly not like any place else in the country. And why would you need it to be? Like, do you need it to be like the middle of Minnesota? Like, leave it alone. Like, for the most part, the people here, why is this mayor so popular if people are so unhappy? And the kinds of social programs we have, like rent stabilization, that's left over from the progressive era. New York had a long tradition of that over the last 30 years got lit on fire. Yeah. In a lot of ways, Mamdani being elected is a return to an earlier New York, that made provisions for working people to be able to live in it. Bloomberg expressly said he didn't think working people should be able to live in New York. This is trying to reverse that. It is amazing that you have so many working people who are so broken and brainwashed that they will get angry at the idea that you're going to tax billionaires and make New York less palpable for them.
1: I know, it's so bad. There's nothing more there's nothing more painful than watching some schmuck who makes like 40 grand a year, like lick the boots of billionaires.

0: and trillionaires. Like, have some dignity, dude. Like, it's just, it's so embarrassing. Like, it's just, it hurts. It hurts in the soul because it's like, how do you not, like, why? Because again, because they're brainwashed and they're delusional and they think that that's going
1: to
0: be them.
1: Hey, man, that you want to talk about CIA. That's CIA, man. That's the end result of 60, 70 years of psyops have been run on the working class.
0: Totally. Make you hate yourself. And Mamdani is like a repudiation of that. And I think that that is really exciting. And, you know, I'm still like, I'm watching. Because again, because of the fact that I have been burnt multiple times, whether that be about.
1: Yeah, I mean, he kept Tish. You know, he sits down and has meetings with Jamie Dimon. Sure.
0: Exactly. So it's like, I'm not all in. Like, for instance, like, I'm trying to look at politics now more. Okay, I'm going to vote for somebody if I align with what they're saying and we'll see how it goes. And if they don't, then fuck them, rather than getting attached to people. And I know that sounds stupid, but like where was different was that like I went out of my way this time not to buy any merch of Mamdani before he won because I didn't want to get that attachment that I got to Bernie Sanders, where I had all this Bernie merch. Like I had so much Bernie merch. And like, I'm like, I don't want to do that again.
1: I still have a couple of shirts in the drawer that will probably never come out again.
0: Yeah. And I'm like, I want to have more of a transactional relationship to politics.
1: Sure.
0: Like what my goal is, where it's like, okay, I'm not going to emotionally become invested either way in loving somebody or in hating them. I'm going to look at the policy and say, do I think this is going to work for me or people that I care about? And I will vote on that basis. Now, I'm trying to be careful of that because there are moments where I get really excited about Mamdani where I'm like, I'm going to like throw myself back and be like, okay, like, remember, he's a politician and you need to be, I'm working on trying to change my relationship because I think that many of us, people like me who tend to get very passionate, we need to change our relationship to politicians and not treat them like they're our friends because they're not.
1: And they're not. Right. You need to figure out what you're trying to achieve, like ending a genocide. And you need to be ruthlessly strategic about it. You're not dating these freaking people, man. You're using them to achieve a goal. That's it. It doesn't matter to me if they're Democrat, Republican, Independent. I don't care. Exactly. Activist, political, politician, whatever. Whoever's going to help to stop the killing, that's the direction I think is your guiding star.
0: Yes, for sure. Good way to put it.
1: All right, Blakely. Thank you very much. The producer's going to shoot me. You know, you get two New Yorkers talking New York.
0: We could have gone on. We could have gone on. Okay, we are being merciful.
2: 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I'll be in Levittown, New York, June 26th and 27th, and Chicago, September 18th and 20th. 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
1: I am Russell Dobbler, filling in for Jimmy Dore. Charlie Kirk was not murdered for his opinions on transgenderism, obviously. Those of us who knew him best and called him a friend believe he was most likely murdered for his evolving views on Israel. You could probably recognize the voice just from that text. That is Tucker Carlson. Here's a little bit of what he said about the murder of his friend, Charlie Kirk.
3: Was murdered.
4: Yeah.
3: And he was not murdered for his opinions on transgenderism, obviously. He was, I believe, and most people who knew him well, as I did and was friends with him as I was, believe he was most likely murdered for his evolving views on Israel. So I get it. A lot's at stake. The world is at stake. But from my perspective, I have a duty to say what I think is true. I'm often wrong. And I always say that because it's a fact. I have been wrong a lot and I may be wrong now. But I am sincere. I'm saying what I believe is true, and I'm going to continue doing that no matter what.
1: All right. Blake Neff, actually, those of us who knew Charlie best, a group that doesn't include Tucker, do think that Tyler Robinson did it. and was motivated by transgender radicalism. Tucker is lying. Here is Tucker sitting down with the folks at TPUSA who identify him as a good friend.
4: Understand, Tucker, you and Charlie had such a unique and special bond and relationship. It was a deep friendship, and yeah. You both had each other's back in an incredible way.
3: He had my back.
4: You had his back, too. I know those stories as well.
1: Singing a different tune there. They even have read in there in the description, Tucker Carlson, longtime friend of Charlie Kirk. That's funny. So here is Billy the Puppet, Laura Loomer. If you know, you know. In the weeks before he died, Charlie Kirk was concerned about the growing threat of the woke Reich polluting people's minds with Jew hatred, and he was very alarmed by the Islamification of America. I made a tweet that was critical of some of these woke Reich personalities who I said would bring Charlie down. He invited me to his office, and 2 weeks before he died, I flew to Arizona and met with his team. Charlie wanted me to speak with them about ways we could strategize combating the woke Reich and growing threats of Islam, because he too was noticing the disturbing push of Chrislam and the Islamic sympathizing by right-wing podcasters. This is all factual and verifiable. When I was there, a senior TPUSA official told me they had security concerns and were particularly worried about leftist violence and Groyper violence, which is why all the doors are always locked and you have to have a key to get in. So yes, leading up to his death, Charlie and his staff were very worried about anti-Israel Charlie haters ambushing him because they constantly demonized him for not joining their cause. TPUSA officials told me this when I was at the office. So Candace responded to this. Hey, Laura, can you share the text messages of Charlie seeking advice from you regarding the woke Reich and inviting you to TPUSA accordingly? He thought you were a total nut job. So this is surprising that he suddenly thought he needed your advice right before he was murdered. So Laura Loomer shares this out. When Charlie invited me to his office, he called me, Tyler Boyer, and Andrew Colvett can confirm this. If he thought I was a nut job, he wouldn't have flown me out and hosted me at his office. R.C. Maxwell was present in the building while I was there as well. He too can confirm. Here's some text I had with Charlie, though, in June of 2025. It's just a fact he was worried about the woke Reich and Islam at the time of his death. He was planning to do more to stop the spread of Islam in America. Then 2 weeks later, he was killed. So this is very much file under every accusation is a confession. Because basically, this is exactly what people believe about what Israel's relationship to Charlie was in his final days. She's basically rewriting that story to make it Islam that he was antagonizing. So this is what she shared. WTF is the Hodge twins issue, like actually, that anti-Semites, just like Candace, hope you're done with them after this. Lots of Jew haters. Candace has gone off the deep end. And then from Laura Loomer, I hope you see I've had DJT's back here. All right. So actually, that sounds pretty convincing. But Candace kind of knocks it down. Nice try, Sawface. This isn't a text. This is his X account, which all of his actual friends know. Andrew Colvett has been running for years. Charlie wanted to spend less time on social media and handed the keys over to Andrew to tweet, reach out for show bookings, etc. So let me try again. Show us your text thread or WhatsApp thread with Charlie Kirk. Surely you have one since you're now claiming that you were his advisor in his last days, you lying psycho. I am told Tyler Boyer is the one who invited you to the campus, not Charlie. And I have messages with Charlie from Trump's campaign discussing how insane he thought the campaign was for teaming up with you. For clarity, Sawface, this is what an actual text message chain looks like between friends discussing the tragedy of Trump linking up with you. You can ask Andrew and Tyler to confirm its authenticity, dated September 15th, 2024. Like everyone else, he thought you were a mad dog and possibly a Fed. Exactly the brand of filth that would pretend you were somebody's close friend after he was murdered. All right, so she shared here. I was genuinely pained watching that segment on Fox News with his campaign spokesperson trying to dance around, just condemning what Laura said. Truly so, so stupid. I'm dedicating every fiber of my being to help Trump, and this is just a middle finger. I know. She could be a Fed. That's Charlie. I feel bad for you guys. I don't trust her. This doesn't make sense, this Candace. It's turning off Republicans to Trump. This is the girl who mocked Thomas Massie's absence when he was burying his wife. Laura Loomer responds, what I showed is a real iMessage text and even at a timestamp. Everyone is a Fed to you. The irony in all of this is even if Charlie said that about me and I don't care, I have been kinder to his legacy and his family and friends than you have as you pretend you were his best friend. I never harassed his coworkers and wife and never accused Erica Kirk of killing her husband. It's Father's Day. Charlie's kids are without a dad today, yet you can't give it a rest and be a decent person today of all days. It's hilarious how jealous you are of my friendship with President Trump and his defense of me. It must sting to know he condemned you to the whole world, but Charlie would send me messages saying Trump was raving about me on the plane and told him I single-handedly defeated Ron DeSantis. Gee, sounds like he and his staff really regretted having me around his campaign, given that Charlie said Trump was raving about me on his plane flying back from the Turning Point event in Arizona in December of 2024. Now, listen, I don't know about you folks. I've known my share of crazy women, and it reads to me like a crazy woman. It's giving me some flashbacks, actually. So she shared another screenshot here. Candace is not buying it. And in case you guys don't know what I mean when I say that Sawface just spams people with her tweets via text, she has your number. This is real recording from my phone over the course of 2 months. She never had a friendship with Charlie. He always thought she was psycho. Sawface here, for anyone who doesn't get the reference. Yeah, she bears a striking resemblance. But you know, jumped into this, Milo Yiannopoulos. You know what I love about Milo Yiannopoulos? He claimed that Benny Johnson, known in some quarters as Benny in the Closet, had his wife crying in a hotel lobby while he was upstairs having sex with men. And Benny Johnson said he was going to sue him. I think this is like, and Milo said, well, you're not going to sue me because it's true. And I don't know, man. That was like 6 months ago now, 6-7 months. Hasn't sued him yet. So Milo says the first time Laura ran for Congress, she couldn't stop graping. That's for the censors. A volunteer insisted they were in love. 8 days before the election, when confronted, she locked herself in the bedroom for 56 hours, calling Roger Stone and all her donors and saying she was about to hang herself. I have thousands of pages of this. Some days she would text at me for 18 hours. Here, 10 days out from an election that could have put her in Congress, Laura convinced herself the man she'd forced herself on was cheating on her with a blonde who came over every night at 3 a.m. This is some pretty crazy stuff. This is from Laura Loomer to Milo Yiannopoulos. It's just very hard to live up to everyone's odd expectations, especially regarding happiness. I literally have a chemical imbalance. I wish I could control that. I manage it the best way I can. I'm not mean to anyone. I'm very kind and generous. And I go out of my way to do extra nice things for him and others here to make up for the fact that sometimes I don't look happy. But I never make my happiness someone else's issue. Some days I wake up happy. Some days I don't. On days I don't, most of the time, I have no idea why that is. It's just chemical. And it makes me want to crawl in a hole when I feel like people won't accept me for me. I'm not a bitch. I'm not inconsiderate. I have one issue that has no cure that I can't control. I don't let it hurt others. I just can't. Whoops, sorry. I just can't always be happy the way others are. Not because I don't want to be, but because sometimes my brain doesn't let me. I really do try my best, despite what others seem to think. So Milo said, you know, I'll tell you what I honestly think, and I will. I think you have some problems completely out of your control. Yes. So I think the most interesting thing about this to me is you would think to get to the level of exposure and influence that Laura Loomer has, you would have to not be completely batshit crazy. But particularly with Milo's texts and just in general with her behavior, but that's kind of a smoking gun, so to speak. Yeah, she's severely mentally ill. It's kind of a truism of show business that a lot of people who are drawn to it, who wind up being successful in it, are mentally ill, have different types of manic depression or just garden variety depression. A lot of borderline personalities are attracted to show business. A lot of narcissistic personality disorder. Well, what do they say about politics? It's Hollywood for ugly people. Same thing holds true. It attracts a lot of people who are mentally ill. Now, what is disturbing about that is these people, in many cases, exercise actual power. Hollywood people are a relatively and largely powerless elite. Yes, they have cultural cachet to some degree, but you can see how far that goes by how much their endorsements of political candidates really mean. They don't have real power. These people have real power, and the fact that somebody as crazy as this would have the kind of access that she has had, even to the president, that is scary. And this is just the one that we know about. She could have been, as I say in that thread, she could have been elected to Congress. You think you don't have people that crazy in Congress? Look what happened with Katie Porter, where it came out that she's throwing stuff at her staff. Same thing with Amy Klobuchar. Same thing with Marianne Williamson, who wanted to get into elected office, attacking her staff. A lot of these people are insane. And Laura Loomer, that is a prime example. But good on Candace. She will not back down on this. She's drawing a lot of attention to the fact that, obviously, as we talked about with Mel earlier, this story is such a ridiculous cover-up and such an obvious cover-up. It's almost an insult that they're not really trying. And for Laura Loomer, of all people, to even have a platform, you know, you just have to ask who's boosting her and who's funding her. As we saw in another segment, Elon is probably compromised. He's getting boosted on her platform. He's probably being told to do that. And there's a good chance how does she live her lifestyle? She's getting some of that Hasbro money. The only people getting left out of the loop is you. I am Russell Dobular, filling in for Jimmy Dore. Speaking of our old friend AOC, Tish James shared this out. My friend AOC and I never back down. We deliver. So here they are.
5: You deserve an attorney general who has the courage to fight for you. And that's Letitia James.
6: I've spent my career going after people who thought they were above the law.
5: And when corporations ripped off working people,
6: we made them pay more than $9 billion for the people of this great state.
5: And when guns flooded our streets and threatened our lives,
6: we took nearly 10,000 of them off of our streets. And we need leaders in Washington who will stand up for our neighbors. When the director of ICE came after AOC for doing her job, she had one answer.
5: Bring it on, because no one is going to stop us from defending our rights and our communities. Not Donald Trump, not the lobbyists, not anyone.
6: That's the AOC I know, a leader who delivers, bringing back millions in federal dollars to our neighborhoods.
5: Since getting elected, I've secured nearly $50 million for the Bronx and Queens.
6: We will continue to protect our communities, lower costs, and help working families prosper.
5: Vote June 23rd.
1: Okay, so, you know, she didn't endorse any of her fellow DSA member candidates. I guess she's a little too big for DSA to excommunicate her. Kate Willits shared this out. This is who AOC endorsed and did ads with while staying utterly silent about Daria, Lizza, and Claire. AOC is working tirelessly for something, but it isn't to end U.S. imperialism or build a socialist electoral movement. No socialist org should co-sign this. And of course, Tisha James marched with the Israeli war criminals that came for the Israel Day parade, including Beelzebub Smotrich, as we call him. And Breonna Joy Gray shared out, tickled pink that they're doing Bernie Bro Redux about a bunch of Black, Latino, Muslim female candidates. Not too surprising. Today, Tisha James came out to express her displeasure at the results. She had endorsed the other side in all of these races. One particularly notable critic of his endorsements, his meaning Mamdani, in Tuesday's primary was New York Attorney General Letitia James, a key backer during his campaign. Quote, some of the candidates that he has supported are individuals who do not understand the politics of New York City, the cultural differences from district to district, who have not been part of the history. So you don't even have to be white to get Bernie Broad. And the struggle of some of these districts and are relatively new to the body politic, James told CNN, pointing particularly to what she said was Mamdani's lack of understanding of race and class issues that run deep. James said she and other political leaders she's spoken to are disappointed in Mamdani. All of us are a little frustrated with the Democratic Party, but you don't blow it up. That's what MAGA has done. All right. So this is who runs the party. And these people took a blow last night. Patricia James definitely represents the people, like Jamie Harrison tweeted out that thing, don't use our resources if you hate us as a party. These are the people who run it. And that is why people, justly so, even with what Mamdani's doing, which so much is in accord with what so many people have fought for so long, they still don't want to fuck with the Democrats because they feel like, totally, you know, all it's going to take is Obama gets up there, makes a speech, and screws the whole thing.
0: Right, which is understandable because, and I don't fault anyone for that. First of all, I keep always saying this too when people try to like constantly bully people when it comes to politics. It is the responsibility of the candidate to inspire the people. And if they don't, that's on them. That is not on the people. And people have every right not to trust them. Why should they? Like, and why should anybody even trust the left for that matter, or like the DSA or whatever, when you look at how AOC has moved in Congress? And I know that a lot of people who are AOC stans will run to her defense and say, like, you don't understand. She's playing AD chess. She's keeping her powder dry. Don't criticize her. She's our best hope for 2028. First of all, she's our best hope for 2028. Hang it up. Hang it up. We're already not going to win. Okay. So that's number one. But number two, I understand, and I always bring this up, this caveat, that there are a lot of deranged attacks on AOC. And so people get, you know, like jumpy about it because there are a lot of deranged attacks on her, a lot of very real misogynistic, psychotic attacks on her. But that's not where people like me who are critiquing her or criticizing her are coming from it at. Where I come from it is, I think a lot of people seem very similar to Bernie Sanders, is disappointment. Disappointment that she had so much promise. Disappointment right. that, you know, and it's whatever. I get, like, you got to move on. Like, you got to move on. Like, okay, we're very disappointed by AOC. She's not what she promised to be. Okay, we're moving on. No, the problem that I still have with it is that they're still constantly trying to position her as a leader of the left.
1: Right.
0: No,
1: right.
0: You don't get to position yourself as a leader of the left if you're going to be doing shit like not putting your neck out and endorsing, you know, Daria Lisa over Espaillat. I'm sorry. There's no, oh, but she, I got into an argument with Adam Carlson on Twitter. He's like, yeah, but you know, you don't understand. She was friends and a mentee of Nydia Velasquez. Cool story. I'm glad you guys are friends and you guys can hang out over tea and strumpets, but this is politics and she should have endorsed the DSA candidate. It is that kind of shit that makes me think, I'm sorry. Again, I don't think AOC is the worst person in Congress. She doesn't have the worst voting record, but I can't stand them always trying to shove down this she's a great leader situation.
1: Well, that's how you know they turned her. When you're getting a foot rub from Jen Psaki, they turned you.
0: Right. Well, that's the other thing is that it's like how comfortable and like excited a lot of the establishment are with her now is already making me side eye the fuck out of her and has for a while. But even if like that wasn't the case, she doesn't move like somebody who is willing to take a risk as a leader. She moves in a very, very cautious way. And I'm not interested
1: right.
0: in that.
1: Right. I mean, I have a theory. There's that video of the Iron Dome vote where Pelosi whispers something in her ear and she starts crying afterwards and she abstained on that vote. She broke her, man. She was never the same after that. A lot of people say she was always CIA. I don't buy it, man. Something happened there. I think she went up there and said, join me and I will complete your training. And she wound up taking the offer. She went to the dark side. She was never the same after that vote. She was never the same after that.
0: And I always wonder what happens to them, you know, because it's like they get to Congress and then all of a sudden they just, I'm like, do they all go into a room and get like Epstein taped? Like, what is going on? Why do so many of these people?
1: I mean, some people say they show them the JFK assassination from a different angle.
0: I'm like, honestly, like, I'm like, does something happen? Because why is it that they go in one way and then although to be fair to some of the other people, like Cori Bush really was pretty consistent throughout her entire tenure. And that's why they primaried her. But I don't know. So yeah, my thing is like, I thought it was super cringe that she did not endorse Daria Lisa. Daria Lisa being the AOC of that district. Okay. She took out a very powerful incumbent. If anything, actually, AOC did not have as hard of a time as Daria Lisa because they didn't really realize that AOC was AOC until late. With Daria Lisa, they were coming down on her like a month before. Like it was before, and like AOC could have made a difference and didn't. And again, did not endorse in New York 7. She didn't endorse the Palestinian that ran for the state Senate. I mean, there was a bunch of people she didn't endorse. But then she ran out very quickly to tell everybody not to endorse that one woman in Texas because she was an anti-Semite. Right. And she needs to endorse that one hack that's running against her. And it's like that kind of shit where I'm like, bruh. Like,
1: well, she morphed into an establishment Democrat at this point.
0: And she didn't endorse Shoykat Chakrabarty, which also annoyed me only because, tell us why. If you're not going to endorse him, because I wanted to know why. Is he a sex pest? Because if he is, you should tell us. Like, what did he do that made you be a fraud? Because if he's a fraud, you should tell us that too. The fact that she was being so annoying about it, I'm going to stay out of that race, but then not tell us why she wasn't endorsing him. Again, I just thought it was so annoying. So to me, it's like, again, I'm not one of these people that like hates AOC with a passion. Like some people really hate her. Like I don't hate her. On the other hand, I also am not interested in her. Like, I'm not interested in your presidential run. I'm not interested in your triangulation. And I don't trust you. And it's not because you're an epic Latinx woman who's willing to, you know, run and talk about anti-Semitism constantly. No, it's because I think that, again, despite the fact that there are way worse people in AOC than AOC in Congress, like I said, of course, her voting record is not terrible. I see the way she moves. And the way that when she does things like coming out and condemning the anti-genocide protesters and basically pretending to play dumb and act like she didn't know why they were there and act like it was because, you know, like pretty simple. It's anti-Semitic. Like, it was just so cringe that I was just like, okay, to me, the reason why I don't trust her is because whether she's CIA or whatever or not, she clearly, and she's shown this time and time again, because I've given her lots of chances. Okay. I've given her lots of chances. She's shown time and time again that she's a careerist. She's interested in her career.
1: Well, that's it. That's it.
0: She's interested in moving up in the party. And that is why she doesn't do things that made me really like her in the first place. When she got elected, I was very excited about her. And I remember
1: I campaigned for her when she was a bartender. When she was still bartending, I was out handing out flyers and getting signatures in Astoria.
0: Right. And then when the Bernie thing happened, like, I remember being really like giving her so much credit and being like, she's amazing because she endorsed Bernie Sanders after he had his heart attack. And right. I was like, yeah, that was so brave of her, you know, like to come out like that when the establishment was against her. So I think, but like since then, like you said, the Iron Dome thing, I don't know if it was a combination of that. And maybe also I think that she was also broken by the attacks from the media. It seems like, you know, the media really came after her and it really affected her. And whatever it is, I don't know the reason. Again, like, I am not arguing at all that she hasn't come under some deranged attacks. But because of that, she was tested and showed me over time that, again, it wasn't one thing she did that I was like, fuck her. It was like, over time, I kept seeing her capitulate. And I was like,
1: She morphed into Nancy Pelosi.
0: Exactly.
1: She morphed into the next generation Nancy Pelosi.
0: Right. And if she were to stay a congresswoman in New York 14 and continue to vote very progressively, I'd be like, okay. But the reason why I still come down on her sometimes is because I know that they think that they're going to run her for president in 2028.
1: The one thing that could get Marco Rubio elected.
7: Thank you, everybody, for tuning in to the Jimmy Dore Show tonight. My name is Misty Winston. I'm your guest host. I'm joined by Kyle Anzalone, and now we're going to be talking about the Ohio Success Sequence curriculum that they are trying to pass. So Ohio is poised to teach students marriage before children. This is literally curriculum that they have passed now for public schools in Ohio. It's called the Success Sequence. It's curriculum that is drawing praise from supporters about poverty prevention. As they're arguing that 13-year-olds should be getting married, by the way. So Ohio lawmakers approved proposed legislation that mandates teaching 6th grade through 12th grade students to wait until marriage to have children. Under amended substitute Senate Bill 276, Success Sequence curriculum includes specifically instructing students to first complete a high school education and secondly obtain full-time work before deciding to reproduce. Quote, the Department of Education and Workforce shall review and maintain a list of curriculum and resources for grades 6 to 12 about the Success Sequence, the legislation states. Success Sequence refers to a three-pronged framework for youth and young adults based on studies showing adults are more likely to live in poverty if they have children before being married, completing high school, and securing a full-time job, according to the bill. Section 3301. Of the bill attributes the success sequence framework to research from diverse institutions. However, a Family Story Project study critiques the success sequence as a form of marriage fundamentalism that excludes alternative family arrangements such as single parent households. Quote, marriage is wonderful for many people, but it shouldn't be something you need for economic survival or societal approval, Family Story Executive Director Nicole Rogers said in a statement online. Quote, our report shows how harmful a long history of promoting marriage has been and continues to be and offers key policy recommendations to begin moving forward and promote family justice for all. Too many are hurting right now because they don't fit one specific mold. All families deserve dignity, equality, and respect. Amended substitute Senate Bill 276 has passed the Ohio House and Senate. The legislation now awaits Governor Mike DeWine's final approval. Quote, any curriculum or resources on this list shall include and be consistent with evidence identified using the best research methods available, describing the positive personal and societal outcomes associated with the success sequence, the bill further states. State Senator Senator Christina Rogner, sorry, I don't know if I'm pronouncing that right, proposed the legislation to aid in the state's entry into the Interstate Compact for School Psychologists. States that are already part of the pact include West Virginia, Colorado, Alabama, Delaware, Georgia, Kansas, Nebraska, and Virginia. The Interstate Compact for School Psychologists sets forth standards that help school psychologists obtain licenses to practice across state lines. So anyway, basically, all this amounts to is that the government is now getting involved with instituting curriculum in public schools that tell your kids how to be the success sequence of life events. Like, you have to graduate. And listen, I mean, I guess I kind of agree that, like, that's a great, but parents, I think, can handle that. I think parents can have those conversations with their kids about what is the best course of action. And I had kids before I was married. I know, terrible, right? Living in sin over here. But I mean, I didn't really want to get married. I feel like marriage is a dying institution. It's really the only reason I'm married now is because I have kids. And legally, it just makes things easier. But marriage is a dying institution, and I feel like it is really not the place of the government to be putting curriculum into publicly funded schools that lecture and teach about these types of things. Kyle, I know you're going to agree with me because you're a libertarian.
8: Yeah, I mean, just like with the first one, this is obviously supposed to be the role for parents because, I mean, you know, I do think that this is probably the best way to develop through life is to get a job, get married, sure. And then start have kids. And, well, you know, I use that loosely. Like, if you're in a long-term partnership with someone and you have kids and you're not... There's a lot of libertarians that don't believe in marriage because, you know, it's a state license, right? Like, there should be no state contract between a man and a woman, only the bond that you share. And if you make a pledge to God or something like that, you know, that's you and your partner's decision, not the government's decision. I think the biggest problem I have with this is you're probably going to have, like, you know, some middle-aged, divorced, unhappy teacher going over this with students, and they're going to say, well, I don't want to end up like how well did the DARE program work?
7: Right?
8: I was like prime age for the DARE program, right? And all my friends just learned what marijuana looked like.
7: Yeah.
8: And, you know, which, to try to help you identify who might be a drug dealer, not to avoid them, but so you could go ask for some drugs. So I imagine this is going to blow up in the government's face just as badly, where students are going to look at this and they're going to see, like, that's uncool because, like, this uncool person, this unhappy person is telling me to follow this path in life. When in reality, these just need to be conversations that come up in the community and with parents and family members, and to instill these values in children that, I mean, just, you know, having a toddler in the house right now, I don't know how I would do it without my wife. And I'm sure she would, I hope, would say the same thing about me, that, you know, like, it really does require a partnership and two parents to, like, you know, not just like time wise and sleep wise and all that, but to, like, kind of balance each other out and, like, you know, give our child, like, a well-rounded upbringing, you know, two people who are a little bit different, to, like, give her, you know, the different viewpoints and outlets on life and things like that. So crazy that, you know, as poor as things are going in our schools, this is what the bureaucrats are doing. In Massachusetts, they're looking at reorienting the entire educational curriculum and, like, goals for students, including making AI proficiency a graduation for requirement, which is hilarious because, you know, the teacher's main complaint is that children are doing everything with AI and then they're not learning how to do it themselves. And so you're going to teach them how to use AI, but you're not going to you know, allow them to use it. It you know, it's like, it's absurd. It's when crazy. Third grade, they give you a calculator and then they say, oh, you can't use it for the math.
7: No, I love, or like when they told us that you're not always going to have a calculator. Meanwhile, I do always have a calculator. Thank you for that. Thank you very much. But yes, this is my point. And I'm glad that you touched on this because, oh, I have many points, but the first of which I already said, I don't want the government instituting curriculum in public schools, telling my kids how to live their lives, all of that. I got that. Thanks. I got it. But also, I feel like our school systems are so, it's horrendous. Kids can't read, y'all. Like, there are children, not even children. There are teenagers. There are people out there right now who cannot read. They, like, the literacy rate is atrocious. And we've reached this point in public education where, like, they're just passing kids. Like, it doesn't matter what your grades are. It doesn't matter. And I've seen video after video after video of teachers complaining about this, where a kid turns in an assignment 4 months late and they have to just give them credit for it. And they're like, there's no accountability. There's no actual learning. And I sound like such a boomer right now. I'm sorry. I sound like really old, like old man yelling at the clouds, but our education system is garbage. And this is what we're doing. I feel like, no, thank you. I feel like, can we please get, some actual literacy? Can we actually do some? And of course we can't, because that's not what our school systems are built for. Our school systems are built to make little workers, right? Like, that's it. They don't want you thinking that, none of that stuff. But this is absurd to me, that this is what we are spending time, energy, and effort on in the public school system. It makes no sense. It is, again, these are conversations that need to be had at home with parents. And I don't understand why that is a controversial statement to make. And
8: can I just add one more thing?
7: Yes, I'm rambling.
8: The right wing counter to the pride stuff and the LGBTQ stuff in schools, where they're trying to teach their version of culture to kids and indoctrinate them in that. And obviously, these same Republicans who are pushing this in Ohio, if the curriculum said that, you know, all teachers must have, like, inclusive stories about parents, and so all the parents can't be heterosexual. There has to be homosexual or non-traditional of other kinds of people in the literature that the kids are reading. They would oppose that. And I think they would be right to do so. I don't think that school should be about anything other than, you know, teaching kids basic math, history, science, civics, math, how to write. And that's the only thing that they really don't do anymore.
7: Right.
8: You know, the kids who are very good at those things, it's not necessarily because of the curriculum and their teachers, it's just because those kids are motivated to, children are motivated to learn. And as long as you give them any kind of environment to all do so, they're going to, like, strive to do that. And even with all, like, the current problems in schools, a lot of kids are still learning, but they're just making it worse and worse and worse.
7: Yes, it's horrendous. And also, I just want to point out the direct hypocrisy of these two stories. You have Republicans in Ohio who are saying that 13-year-olds are old enough to get married, but then they have this curriculum that says, no, you should graduate high school first and then get a job and get married. Well, you can't graduate high school at 13, schmucks. That's not a thing that you do. So make up your mind. Either
8: there
7: you
8: was that one 13-year-old who went to college next year. So I'm sure that's who he's talking about getting married.
7: Really mature, super smart, like one in a gazillion.
8: The Harvard bound at 14, 13-year-old is the one who's getting married there, Misty.
7: Ohio is a hot mess, you guys. Oh, hot freaking mess. We got the freaking data centers. Les Wexner basically owns my state. Now we got 13-year-olds getting married, and the curriculum is talking about how to, like, structure. I don't know. Ohio's a mess. Save me. Somebody save me.
2: 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He can be found at MikeMcRae.com. That's it for this week. 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

0: David Rothenberg. I joined up with WBAI not long after Marconi discovered the wireless. 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I'm looking forward to you stopping by. 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
6: You know, the towers did not burn up. They turned into powder in midair.
7: Scary to have this helicopter hovering around.
8: You walk up to them and confront them. They can't stand that.
9: Welcome to another news. I'm Jeff Brady. We recently talked about the larger picture of the parasite-host relationship and how the increase of life force dispels parasites, or the host will no longer appear on the parasite's radar, so to speak. We're talking about the general dynamics of that relationship that include the etheric or non-corporeal parasite. Remember at the end of the second interview with author Paul Stobbs, he wrote the book The Nephilim Looked Like Clowns. We talked about the symbolism of the rainbow after the Great Flood. Paul speculates before the flood, the disembodied Nephilim were still visible to people. Humans had a broader spiritual perception and could see them. These deceased entities, which humans could see, had a major influence on ancient human culture. Paul suggests it was mercy by God to not allow the influence over humans, and a veil was put between humans and that spirit world. With the flood came the limitation of human perception to stop people from communicating and worshiping the disembodied spirits. As many know, the efforts to pierce the veil and communicate with the unseen realm of disincarnate entities continues to this day. Are these the same disincarnate entities plaguing and feeding off the human realm by provoking anxiety and ultimately schizophrenia? We follow up in the exploration into this spiritual warfare now being associated with certain mental illness, specifically schizophrenia. Once thought to be auditory hallucinations, many mental health therapists consider this rediscovery a breakthrough in learning the origins of the voices plaguing victims with this disorder. The pharmaceutical companies and universities emphasize the voices aren't external. They belong to the patient. However, past guest Jerry Marzinski says, from his 30 years of experience as a mental health therapist, he's convinced the voices are external to the patient. In fact, the voices are actually some type of predator. Call it a demon, etheric parasite, negative entity. These things have a complex strategy, a system to feed off of human suffering. There seems to be an increase in cases of spiritual attacks and related mental illness in the younger generation, says returning guest Judy Gregerson. Judy Gregerson has recovered from a multi-voice schizophrenia. She is the author of 3 books, including Strategies for Overcomers and What I Learned in the Pit. She is also practicing the MACE energy method to help those suffering from schizophrenia and other mental illness. We'll talk about Judy's recent cases and how she uses the MACE energy method to treat trauma in her patients, and what are the implications in the broader spiritual balance. Judy, welcome back to Another News.
2: Hi there. It's nice to be back. Thanks for having me.
9: Well, for listeners who may not know about your background, please explain some of your personal journey and how you arrived to this point of helping others suffering from mental illness using the MACE energy treatment.
2: Well, when I was 19, when I was in college, I had a very severe psychotic breakdown, and I was diagnosed a paranoid schizophrenic. And I lived in that world for about 4 years. And at the end of 4 years, I was able to get rid of the voices, which is a long story. We can talk about that a little bit later. And I was able to really rebuild my mind, because when you've lived in that world for 4 years, so much of your mind, so much of your thinking is shattered. And the spiritual entities that I was dealing with, they press negativity on you in every way and every area of your life. So when you get rid of the negative entities, you still have negative thinking. So I had to rebuild my mind, which took several years to do, just to rebuild it, to break down all this negative stuff, to recognize the thinking patterns. So I went through that. I always wanted to work with people who had struggled with mental illness, and it wasn't until many years later that I met Jerry Marzinski. I saw him online. You know Jerry. I listened to one of his podcasts, and I emailed him and told him my story. And then he called me. We talked on the phone for a while, and he asked me if I would do some podcasts with him. So we did that. But while traveling around and podcasts with Jerry, I learned about MACE, and I was able to experience it for myself. So I trained a little over a year ago and got my license probably about this time last year. And then I began doing MACE. But I also am a deliverance minister, and I do deliverance for the Christians who come to me. And MACE is a secular program. So that's kind of how I got into it. And once I got my MACE license, and I have a website up, it's called Strategies for Overcomers. And when I was talking on podcasts, and people started contacting me, and I started working with people with mental illness. So that's kind of how I got into it.
9: That is fascinating, Judy. I didn't know that Jerry played a significant role here, bringing you to the MACE energy therapy. Now, before we get into the cases that you've been working on, in the last half decade, there has been an obsession with the occult and spiritual darkness. I've recently found out how many young people are self-proclaimed witches, and I want to add that there is a generation of young people known as Gen Z, and they've grown up with the internet. The internet was with them from the beginning. Of all the generations alive at this time, Gen Z are known to be very depressed. Please talk about this obsession and the increase in demonic or spiritual attacks. Some are related mental illnesses that you see happening right now.
2: Yeah, I get a lot of young women who come to me who are oppressed, depressed, in fear. I see a tremendous amount of fear. A lot of anxiety. I see a lot of anxiety. It is particularly that generation of women, more so than men. A lot of them have involved themselves in the occult. Either they've done some tarot cards, or they've been to mediums, or they're doing horoscopes, or they're into yoga. They're into something like that. And then they go into that thinking that they're going into something good that's going to help them, and they find that their lives become darker and darker, and ultimately leads to depression or severe anxiety or

0: people when they get involved with it. And I see the end result of it when they come to me.
1: I don't quite understand this. So you mentioned yoga, and then you said horoscopes. Are you talking about learning how to do like chart reading, or somebody just reading their weekly or daily horoscope? And then yoga, well, people do yoga all the time, and they're fine. There's no issue there. Can you talk a little bit more in depth for listeners that are hearing this?
0: Yeah, it's hard to explain to people who don't know a lot about the occult that the occult has a broad range or a spectrum of things that are part of it. It goes from everything as simple as reading your horoscope in a newspaper to going to do yoga for exercise. And many people do those things and have no effect at all. There are many, many people that do those things have no effect at all. Some people, it opens a door. It opens a spiritual door for them. Why? I don't fully understand it. Why some people are so overtaken by darkness and by these entities when they do that, I also really don't understand that. But it seems that the more doors they open, the more likely they are to find themselves in darkness with fear and anxiety, depression. Depression is a big one. So, like I said, the occult can seem very harmless. Horoscopes seem very harmless. When I was a kid, I would read them. There are people that dabble in tarot cards. There's people that dabble in the Ouija board. But I've met women who get into energy work. And I'll tell you about one client that got into energy. She was seeking positive energy. I have other clients come to me that tell me they've been speaking to the universe. And I said, well, who's answering? And they're like, well, I don't know. Things went really bad. And I said, maybe it's not a good idea to speak to the universe. You don't know who's out there. So there's a whole range of things that open the door. Drugs is another one. And like I said, I don't fully understand how it works. I just know the doors open. Those things open. The entities are drawn to that. It seems that that is a part of their world. It is a big part of what they use to groom people. And I can give you some examples with clients that I've had who have been actually groomed spiritually and emotionally and mentally by entities to get involved in either astrology or witchcraft, energy work, or getting into crystals. And they are groomed to do this work, and then pretty soon they find themselves in real darkness.
1: I do know a work colleague who, a professional Reiki master, and she was telling me about something that happened to her last year when she was doing energy work. And she told me a demon entered her from the other woman, and she had to do this whole thing to burn it out of her. But the energy work can be a real bridge for these entities.
0: Well, here's another one for you. I've had two women come to me who did yoga only kind of in passing. I mean, they weren't doing it all the time. They did it in passing, but they ended up going through times when yoga would literally take over their body and their body would begin to twist into yoga positions against their will. And I've had two women like that. One, it was so bad that she had tissue torn. She had to be treated because it literally ripped tissue, because this thing was taking her leg and putting it up behind her head. And it tore tissues in her back and in her buttocks.
1: I sometimes watch ghost videos where there are compilations. I saw that. Someone had a security cam in their home, and a woman was lying there with her husband, and something took her leg and just started pulling it backward, and she was screaming. The husband woke up and grabbed the leg and pulled it back down. How did these cases resolve, Judy?
0: Well, I think with both of them, with yoga, there's a kundalini spirit. And I think both of them picked up the kundalini spirit. And I do deliverance with Christians. They were both Christians. And I was able to command that thing to leave, and it left. And it never came back. It was that simple. I just, in the name of Jesus.

0: tell it to go, and they go. They don't like Jesus. They don't like his name. They don't like anything about him. I had one woman call me. You'll get a kick out of this. She calls me up on the phone. She's hysterical, screaming, because her life is just totally disintegrated. She's been involved. She says, I've done witchcraft. I've done the occult. I've been a medium. I've done tarot card. I've done it all. She said, I've done it all, and it's destroyed me. It's ruined me. She says, the only thing I've found that ever helps me at all is I just tell them in the name of Jesus to go away. And she says, and they do. She says, it's the only thing that works. And she said, so I'm done with all this stuff. She says, I'm just done with it. I want you to get rid of all this in the name of Jesus. I said, okay. So we did. And she was healed.
1: So you have people who are doing yoga. It's actually very beneficial for them. They're doing just fine. They might read their horoscope and, all right, well, we'll see how that turns out. And they go on with their life. There's no issue there. But there are certain people are more vulnerable. They don't know they're vulnerable. And you did mention the Kundalini issue. A past guest, Harold Kotz, had mentioned problems with that as well. So do you think it's only the Kundalini spirit with yoga, or is there something else going on with yoga?
0: That's the only thing that I've seen. But to me, you know, Jeff, it's the load of the doors they open. A lot of people go around, they do all kinds of things. You open doors. I found, like, with schizophrenics, most of them smoke pot. I became schizophrenic while smoking pot. So, and they've done some studies to say that 35 or something percent of young men who smoke pot or that become schizophrenic are pot smokers. And they think it's the pot. I don't think it's the pot. I think the pot opens the door. It's pharmakia. It's what the Bible calls pharmakia. It is a way of opening a door to the other realm. And that's exactly what happened to me. I smoked pot. I got really stoned. I saw, in my mind, I saw a portal. It was a big door. And it was inviting me to come in. So I, in my mind, I went. I'd done a lot of LSD, so I'd been through portals. I didn't think anything of it. So I went and opened the door and walked in that room in my mind. And that room was kind of gray, like a fog. And I shut the door. And then when I turned around, there was nothing there. So when I turned around to leave, the door was locked. I couldn't get out. And I was locked in that dimension for 4 years. I could not get out. Jerry Marzinski talks a lot about people who have done meth. Every schizophrenic, or a majority of them, a lot of them. I don't know the exact number, but meth was a big player with people who were schizophrenics. I think it's the load of the doors you open. I think it's how far you go with it. When these entities come and they begin to groom people, a lot of people really get into it. They get into it. They think they're special. They think, and these things will tell them, you're special, we're teaching you. And they will teach them. And I'll tell you about one client of mine that they spent a month teaching her. And then when the month was over, she turned schizophrenic. And then she was trapped.
1: Oh, my.
0: And she thought that they were her friends. And I'm having to teach her now that I've gotten rid of them out of her. I'm teaching her now how not to listen to them because they still speak to her from outside. And I'm like, why are you giving them the time of day? They have no power over you. They have no authority over you. Ignore them. Get on with your life. And she's learning how to do that because they don't often give up really easily.
1: Correct. What we've known is this is a food source for them as well. Judy, you have many cases to tell listeners about. Please go over again the categories of mace and deliverance and then start with the deliverance cases, please.
0: So mace is a secular procedure. It's a series of about 13 or more exercises. They're mental exercises. I've done some study on brain plasticity. Mace lines up almost perfectly with brain plasticity. It is a method of allowing people to bring up negative emotions that are in what we call negative identities, and we lead them through the process of getting to that negative identity, allowing the feelings to come up, and then allowing the mind to rework and basically boot out the negative energy. And the mind does that. So it's an amazing therapy for people who come who deal with fear or anger or obsession or any strong emotion, but also really powerful for people who feel they're not good enough, they feel that nobody loves them, feel that they've completely failed in life. it treats those things as well, and it will dissolve them and get rid of them in one or two sessions for probably about 90% of people. And so MACE is dealing with all the emotional stuff, the food that you talked about. Deliverance is different. Deliverance is a Christian procedure. It is mostly prayer. It is commanding these things to leave people in the name of Jesus Christ, commanding them to go. Very effective for getting rid of the negative entities forever. They will go. They do go. They're not hard to get rid of. Then people actually are in a very good position then to do MACE, because when they've had a lot of the negative entities, they will have a lot of negative thought patterns. And MACE will help to break that up for them and set them free. So the two work together really, really well, which is why I do both.
1: You have some cases to share with the listeners. They're in those two categories, MACE and deliverance, and maybe there are some that are both. But start with the deliverance, please.
0: This is a case where I tried to do MACE and I couldn't. This is a fellow named Neil. There's actually a video of him telling his story on my website. Neil came to me. He was a Christian. He was a believer. He had been labeled schizophrenic. He had what he called chaos mind. Intrusive thoughts. His mind was in chaos. So he spent his whole life trying to control his mind because it ran his life. He couldn't think his own thoughts. It would tell him what to think, what to do. It was a mess. So he tried doing MACE, but chaos mind, as he called it, wouldn't allow him to focus on anything other than the chaos. So I said to him, Neil, let's skip MACE. Let's move over to deliverance, and let's just pray. And I just asked God, how do you want me to pray for him? And I just began to pray, and I began to pray for everything that he had told me he'd been feeling, everything that was going on, for this chaos head, for the intrusive thoughts, for the fear. He had a tremendous amount of fear. He had a tremendous amount of guilt. He had a horrible shame because he'd been a mess for 10 years. And he wanted to be a good father and a good husband, and he hadn't been able to be because he was so screwed up. And as I was praying for him, he was rocking back and forth. He was sweating like he'd poured a pint of water over his head and crying in an agony that I don't think, Jeff, I've ever heard in my life. He was crying from his heart, and his heart was obviously broken. And I prayed until I just didn't know what to pray anymore, and we stopped, and he was rocking back and forth, and I said, Neil, just take a minute and get yourself together, and what's going on? And he goes, oh my gosh, Judy, he goes, my mind is quiet.
1: It's amazing that Neil is okay with you showing this publicly. And number two, remind listeners of the website, please.
0: My website is strategiesforovercomers.com. And there's a video of Neil there, and then there's other videos about deliverance and about MACE. But Neil's the only person that came forward. I had another fellow today who wants to do a video and come forward about how he's been rescued, basically, from schizophrenia through deliverance. And I'm going to do that video next week, and then I'll put it up on my website. This is a fellow named Jeremiah. I got a call from his wife about 2 weeks ago saying that Jeremiah had been diagnosed schizophrenic. Now, he's a Christian. He's a believer. He was severely damaged. They'd put him on medication. He had been offered a job that he needed to start in 4 weeks. It was a job of high responsibility. It was an executive job, and he couldn't even function. And she had found me through some video with Jerry online. She happened to be in Washington State for a month, which is where I am, asked if we could get together. I said, well, I'll meet you on Zoom, and we'll talk. So I met Jeremiah. When I met him, he was completely withdrawn. He could barely speak. He had lost his memory. He was completely shattered. He was lost. He didn't know really who he was. I don't think he knew sometimes where he was. I'd asked him a lot of questions. A lot of it he just couldn't answer. So his wife told me the story. So I made a list of all the things that were afflicting him, and there was a lot. You know, he had fear. He had panic. He had this over-religious thought pattern where he had to do everything completely, totally, perfectly, or it wasn't good enough. And so I listed all the things and the schizophrenia. and prayed with them. And I told them, I'll meet with you again in 5 days. We'll see how it's going. And when I left them, I thought, you know, he kept saying that the voices were outside his head. And I did deliverance with him, but I did not find a strong demonic element working in his life. There was not much evidence of that at all. And I thought, this is really weird. So I did some research with some of the older reputable deliverance ministries to find out how they deal with the people with the voices are outside their head. And they talk about dissociation. So I did some more study on that. And I thought, okay, Neil is dissociated. He's shattered. He's broken into pieces. And these pieces are outside him. And these demonic entities are working on these pieces of him. So I needed to meet with them the next day. So we met, and I said to them, I think I need to refer you out because I've not dealt with dissociative disorder before. And Jeremiah looked at me, and he was smiling. And I said, why are you smiling? He goes, I'm 80% better since we met last time. I said, are you kidding me? And he goes, no. And I said, wow. I said, well, let me talk to you about dissociation. This is what it is. Is this what it felt like to you? And he said, yeah. He said, I felt like I was in different parts of myself, like different people. He says, I didn't know who I was most of the time. I didn't know what was going on. I didn't, you know, he was just so lost. He was in this brain fog and he had lost his memory. He said he couldn't remember what he'd done 10 minutes ago, but he was about 80% better. And I said, wow, this is just crazy. I said, well, then let's just keep praying and I'll give you the names of these people who work with dissociative disorder. And if you want to go see them, if you think you need to. So I made a list of all the things that were still working on him. He still had a lot of things coming at him, even though he was so much better. You know, we prayed together about that and just commanded these things, whatever they were, to leave. I prayed for healing to come over him in the name of Jesus and for God to set him free of everything that was plaguing him. And it's pretty simple, Jeff. I mean, it's not a complicated ritual or anything. It's just, here he is, this is what's bothering him. Please take care of it. And so I said I'd meet them in about 5 days and see how he's doing. So I met them this morning before I came in to talk with you. And Jeremiah took the phone. They were in the car riding. He took the phone. He's all smiles and he goes, I'm fine. He says, I'm completely healed. I'm 100% healed. I said, wow, that's crazy. And he talked to me, told me, he says, I'm ready to go to work. My mind is healed. I feel good. My memory is back. It's all fine. And I said, you know, this is kind of sort of a miracle. You know, would you be willing to do a video? Would you be willing to tell the world what has happened? He said, yes, I will. He says, I'll make a video. I said, well, I'd put it on YouTube and put it on my website. And I said, I know there's some podcasters who would love to speak to you. I'll speak to them. Would you be willing to go public and tell your story? And he said, yeah, I will. So we're going to meet next Friday and do a video, which I'll put up on YouTube. And he can tell his story because it's his story, not mine. So he's totally free. And that's a result of deliverance. But I have to tell you something about deliverance, because if you go online and you go on YouTube, you can find all kinds of videos on deliverance. You'll find people that are in churches and they got people, they're touching them on the head and they're falling on the ground and they're squirming around and they're screaming and they're yelling that they're Jezebel and they're Beelzebub. I've never seen any of that. What I do is basically prayer. And I just command whatever is not of God to leave. I don't care if it's in them or outside of them, just go. And I cancel all their assignments. And I just cut them down at the root, whatever roots they put in a person's life by faith. And I destroy their branches and fruit. I do it in Jesus' name. It's very simple. It's prayerful. It's not dramatic. It's not any of this crazy stuff that you see on YouTube. That's not what I do. Jeremiah is going to tell his story next week. He might be somebody you'd want to talk to, Jeff.
1: Yeah, I think you're right. You mentioned canceling assignments. So what I'm guessing is these are the assignments of these entities to torment and feed off of their victims or their host. And it also implies some kind of hierarchy. Before we go into the next case, can you just give an overview of what you think is going on in the unseen realm regarding this?
0: Yeah, I learned a lot from two people, Howard Pittman, who's now gone, and John Ramirez. John Ramirez is a former Satanist. He was one of three, I think, top Satan's generals in New York. And he was assigned demons that he would take out, and then he would assign them to neighborhoods. He talks a lot about the hierarchy. There is a council. They have councils. They have a hierarchy similar to, probably similar to the Hindu system, the higher ups and then the lower creepy little ones, you know, and the little insectoid little things, you know, all the way up looking like a very handsome big man. And they meet in councils and they are given assignments. And their assignments are to go out to cause drug addiction, to cause murder, to cause family breakups, to break down society. They hate humanity. They absolutely hate humanity. They come to kill, steal, and destroy. And so I learned from John Ramirez that they come with assignments, and I learned you break their assignments, past, present, and future. I learned from an old Christian counselor that I knew, 25 years ago, they put down roots. That's what I was talking about, the mind. When after I got rid of them, they had put so many roots down and branches and fruit, which is just the results of their roots, the work they've done in my life, or they had done in my life, by faith in the name of Jesus, pull out their roots so that they can't grow anymore. And I destroy their branches and fruit so that all the works that they've done are destroyed and canceled. And I cancel all their power over that person. That clears them out and gets rid of them. It's just a very simple prayer. It's, you know, it's like a 1-2 minute prayer that I pray for people, but it's very effective because they do come, they put down roots and they come with assignments and they come in groups, Jeff. They don't come alone. If you've got one, you've probably got five. If you have five, you might have 10. They come in groups and they work together. When I was schizophrenic, I had four, and they came and they lived in different parts of my head. The left front, left back, right back. They were always in that specific place. And they talked to me from that specific place in that specific voice. And they had very different voices. There were three men and a woman. So they come in groups and they basically overwhelm people because they'll hit from one side, then they'll hit from another side. And then they hit from another side, and they hit from another side. So it's unrelenting torment, 24 hours a day. And they don't let up. So when you break their assignments and you tear them out by the roots and destroy their branches and fruit, you've cleaned them out. They've got nothing left. And so they go, and there's no remnants left to clean up. And then God can heal them, which is what he does. Then he heals people after they've left. I got a lot of calls for a while from parents with children. I had one set of parents that called me. They had a son who had five monsters. He had a box monster. He had an air conditioner monster. I don't remember what the other ones were. And they would come to him at night and talk to him and scare him. He also had insomnia. He couldn't sleep at night. He was terrified. And he was terrified of these monsters. And they were terrified because they didn't know what the heck was going on with him. And so I did basically the same thing that I did with Neil. I just, in the name of Jesus Christ, told those monsters it was time to go, tore them out by the roots, destroyed the branches and fruit, canceled all their assignments, and I commanded them to leave in Jesus' name, and they left. And the parents reported back to me, a week, 2 weeks, and then later, a month later, that they were still gone. And he was able to sleep for the first time in a couple of months. He was able to sleep through the night because the torment was gone. But these things love kids. When my oldest daughter was 2 years old, she developed 9 imaginary friends. I thought they were imaginary friends. They weren't imaginary friends. This is another whole story, Jeff. My husband and I, our first house that we bought was a haunted house. And we had a creature. I never saw him. My friend so that saw him. But my daughter ran into this creature one day. She's 2 years old. She ran into him in the hall, and he talked to her. And plus, she had these other 9 imaginary friends. And she came to me one day, and I said, "What are you doing?" And she's 2 years old. She never watched horror movies. She never watched anything that she would ever, any idea of any kind of monster. And I said, "What are you doing? What were you doing?" She says, "Well, I was in the hall talking to that man." I said, "What man is in the hall?" She says, "Well, the man with the big black wings." I said, "What?" She said, "Yeah, Mommy. He told me he's going to cut you up in 1,000 pieces and put you into the bed, and he wanted to know if I wanted to watch." And I was like, holy moly. Our house would fill up with the smell of sulfur. We found crystals buried on the four corners of our property. But I called an old friend of mine whose son had been a Satanist, and I was telling her to ask him, what the heck is going on in our house? How do we get rid of these demons or whatever they are talking to my daughter? And they're telling her she doesn't have to listen to me and she doesn't have to do anything I say. And it wasn't typical two-year-old of no. It was just, oh, no, mommy, Podos told me I don't have to do what you say. And I'm like, who's Podos? Well, Podos is my friend. I talked to him out at the fence. It's Podos and Didos, and she had named them all. So I called my friend. I said, what do I do? She said, go in at night when she's asleep. You and your husband anoint her with oil. Command these things to leave in Jesus' name and never come back. I said, okay, so we did that. And they used to, at nighttime, throw her stuffed animals around the room. So they would terrorize her. So we did that, and the next morning she woke up, and she did not remember that she'd had imaginary friends. And I thought, that's really odd. They were gone, but she couldn't remember them. And I thought, that's really odd. Why is that? And then I realized, oh, she's 2 years old. If she remembered, she would go looking for them because they're her friends, she thinks. So God actually took that memory out of her mind so that she wouldn't go looking for them. So they work on kids, and I get calls from parents with kids. I got a call from a mother, oh, maybe a month ago, and she's got a daughter who's 11, who she said, it's this look in her eyes, it's not even her, and who will not look anybody in the eye, and who is arguing and fighting with everybody, and who is withdrawn, and she wanted to know if she needed deliverance. And I said, well, I don't know that I'd put her through deliverance. I said, do what I did. Go in at night, lay hands on her, anoint her with oil, command this stuff to go. Obviously, there's something that's at her and on her. And so they did that, and she reported back in a week or two that the daughter was now looking people in the eye, which she hadn't done in years, and that the crazy look in her eyes were gone, and that the kid she was fighting with, she's now playing with. I had a woman come to me whose daughter had become schizophrenic, and then this daughter had tried to kill her mother. She tried to strangle her, and with the strength of a demon. And this woman told me, she says, I didn't think I was going to live. My daughter was so strong, it wasn't even human power. She says, I thought I was going to die. But she was able to escape and get away. And they get a hold of people, and they'll do things like that. They love to go after the little kids. They hate the little kids. Hate them. Kids can be very susceptible to them.
1: The heartening part of these stories, Judy, is for the children, from what I'm hearing, it seems the way to resolve this can be done very quickly, very merciful that God is doing that. It seems to be a quicker resolution here with children, and it's definitely an attack on innocence, no doubt about it.
0: Yeah, they like to take down little kids. I have another case. A client whose son told them that he was going to kill them while they were sleeping.
1: And you actually hear about types of events in the news where the crime has already been committed. I would not doubt very often these situations involve, these entities. Because, look, we're talking about a gray area where you get this confluence of an interest in the occult, but also this borderlands of mental illness, and then some kind of anxiety. But it might even start as anxiety, but it could be some type of, early stages of possession. What Jerry has found, what you're now helping people with, is what they're calling mental illness is not necessarily mental illness, and these are more symptoms of spiritual attacks.
0: Mm-hmm. Yeah, and I see it every day, and I see God resolve it pretty quickly with people. The toughest stuff that I've had to deal with are people who have been really groomed and who really believe that there's some benefit from knowing these entities. They build a relationship with them. And I had one client that they were predicting things in her life that were going to happen in her family, and then they would happen. And she was so struck by that, she started taking notes when they spoke to her. It was really impossible to get her free because she would not give up that relationship with those entities. I've had other people who have come to me who have gotten so involved with them that they have basically turned over their soul, they've turned over their will. They're out of my pay grade, I'll say that much. There may be other deliverance ministries that can help them, but it's out of my pay grade when they give that much of themselves away and when they refuse to let go. And I have a client right now who's got entities that talk to her, and they're not in her anymore, they're outside of her, and I'm trying to teach her to stop engaging with them. And she's finally learning, oh, I don't have to answer them if they talk to me. I said, you can ignore them. Tell them to go away. They don't have any authority or any power over you. Tell them to go away. Don't give them power. Because if you give them power, they'll play. You know, they want to play. And she's finally realized, okay, I don't have to answer them, because they come and they accuse. Oh, you're not worth anything. Well, if somebody came and told you you're not worth anything, you'd want to fight, right? I would. And so the person then, oh, yes, I am. I am worth something. No, you're not. You're a piece of junk. Nobody loves you. Yes, they do. My family, no, your family doesn't love you. You're nothing. And they engage in it. So they get in this battle in their mind. And then they think the way to beat them is to fight with them. I did. When I was schizophrenic, I fought with them all day. I thought that was going to make them go away, that I'd finally beat them and they go away. But they're more clever than we are. They're much more clever. They're much more intelligent than we are. And they've been playing this game for thousands of years. So they're very good at it. That's a tough one when they get really engaged. I have one client who came and they were teaching her about energy work. They had her studying energy work. They had her into crystals. They had her into listening to the wind and what the wind was saying to her. All this mystical crap, basically. And she was falling for it. And they were telling her to get up in the middle of the night and drive her car. So she'd get up in the middle of the night, get in her car, and they'd say, turn left. She'd turn left. And so they trained her so that she would obey them. And she thought they were for her good. She thought they were teaching her good things, they were helping her. And 1 month of all this teaching, and she wakes up one day and she's schizophrenic. Once they got control of her, then they turned on her. And they destroyed her. And so now she's not schizophrenic anymore, but she's having to totally rebuild her mind and to learn that, yeah, they're around us. They're around everybody, Jeff. I mean, it's not just people I deal with. You know, everybody deals with this. You get a thought. You ride down the road and you think, gee, what would happen if I got in a crash and died? You know, you ride by somebody riding their bike and you think, you know, what would happen if I hit them? You know, stupid things like that. Things that you wouldn't think. You know, these stupid thoughts. Or you get a thought, you know, you're really nothing. You know, you failed. They come at everybody with that stuff. I, for years, have helped a lot of people who come, and that's all they're dealing with. It's just this negative self-talk. And I'm like, where'd you learn this stuff? Well, I don't know. I don't know where I learned it. And I do the same thing with them. I pray with them. We tear it down. And I tell them, don't listen to it anymore. When it comes, you tell them, no, go away. I don't have to listen to you. You're a liar. Jerry has a program called It's a Lie. I don't know if he's told you about that or not. That he has people do before he takes them through MACE. Basically, when they speak to you, you tell them, I'm not listening to you, it's a lie. That's a lie. Because they're liars. They come and they lie. But they tell enough truth that they make it look sort of kind of okay. They mix in just a little bit of truth so that you're hooked. They hook. Then they know how to hook all this. They watch us. You know, they sift us. They know what we are. They've been watching for a long time. They know human nature. They know how to play against it. And so the average person walking down the street deals with this too. They just don't realize what they're dealing with. You know, the old idea that you have an angel on one shoulder and a devil on the other, there's a lot of truth to that.
1: We're only talking about the negative right now, and I would imagine there are really great stories of the more positive influences in the unseen realm affecting people's lives. But you touched on something that I feel that's very important for listeners to be reminded of, and that is how there are milder forms of negative influence from the voices. And is depression, anxiety, unnecessary worry attributed to these same entities?
0: my experience has been, yeah, it's the same thing. It's just a lighter dose of it. I had a woman come to me one time. She lived in horrible guilt. She told me she had ruined her daughter. I said, how did you ruin your daughter? And she says, well, I was depressed when she was young, and so I wasn't available, and her daughter was autistic. I said, is that going to make your daughter autistic? Well, I don't know. It was my fault. It's something I did. And I said, and she said, I feel so guilty. Every day of my life, I feel so guilty. And I said, well, you know what? I have kids, too. I'm a mom. All moms, especially in the first kid, they make mistakes. We don't ruin our kids unless we're really, really bad moms, and the majority of them aren't. I said, your mistakes don't ruin your kids. You know, I just don't buy that. You've got to be pretty nasty, horrible, and do some pretty nasty things to ruin somebody. And I said to her, you know, I don't think this guilt is your own thing. I think it comes from outside you. And she says, well, what can I do? I said, well, let's pray. So I did the same thing. I prayed in the name of Jesus. I commanded it to go, to leave her, tore it out by the roots, destroyed its power over her, canceled all its assignments. And we got done praying. When she opened her eyes, she smiled and she goes, oh my God, I feel so much lighter. And she said, Judy, it's gone. It was hanging on her. It's what I call attachments. They hang on people. Depression hangs on people. Anxiety hangs on people. And so I tell people, when you get a thought, catch it at the door, don't let it in. Don't integrate it into your body. It's like something happens and you get that feeling. You know, at that moment, you can choose to go into fear, or you can say, it's going to be okay. It's just a fright. It's going to be fine. Don't allow yourself to integrate it and take it on. Don't take on anxiety because you feel it in a second. Dismiss it. That's fine. Anxiety is a natural reaction, you know, to something. Don't integrate it into your system. But people do. And example, my own daughter, my youngest daughter, got very depressed when she was a sophomore in high school. She missed 28 days of school in one semester. And I was so concerned for her. We took her to a counselor, which actually made it worse. And I spent a lot of time praying about, you know, what am I going to say to her? So I went into her room one day. And I said to her, what are you dealing with? What's going on? Well, depression and fear and anxiety. And I said, well, let me ask you a question. I said, if you were in your room and someone knocked at the door and you said, who is it? And they said, anxiety. I said, what would you do? She said, well, I'd open the door. I said, why? Why would you let it in? She's like, well, because if somebody knocks on the door, you have to let it in. I said, no. I said, if you were outside and a bird landed on your head and it decided it wanted to live there, would you let it build a nest? And she said, well, no. And I said, you don't have to allow this stuff to come in and take over your life. You can control your own feelings. You can decide what you want to feel. And she thought about that. And 2 days later, she came out of her room and her depression was gone. It was over. So I said to her, what happened? She goes, I decided I wasn't going to play with it anymore. I just let it go, said goodbye. It was over. And it can be that simple. For some people, it's not that simple because it's something you have to learn to do. You have to learn not to react, not to respond, and not to internalize this stuff when you first feel it. And for other people, it's easier. It took me a long time to learn that, to just stop it at the door.
1: Jerry was saying in previous interviews, and you were on those interviews as well, is that trauma plays a big role in some of the mental illness and the vulnerability of some people who become hosts for these entities, that they can detect this trauma that's really hasn't been dealt with by the person. And MACE is a system that helps people with resolve this trauma. Can you tell listeners just a little bit more about this? Maybe you have some short cases that illustrate some of these concepts here.
0: Yeah, well, you know, trauma is a big part. And in trauma, especially for children, it's usually they feel rejection and they feel that they're not good enough. And MACE is very good at dissolving that stuff. For instance, I had a case of a woman who was completely fear-driven everything that triggered her triggered fear. And because of that, she had built her life around controlling everything and everybody around her so that it wouldn't trigger this fear. And she didn't know what this fear in her was or even why it was. So I did MACE with her. First question I asked her was, what's the first time you felt fear in your life? And she told me she had had an incident. She was 4 years old, coming down the stairs in her house. Her mom and dad were on the couch. John Kennedy had been killed. She could see that on the TV. And her parents fell apart. They absolutely fell apart. It was devastating to them that Kennedy had been killed. And she said at that moment, fear rose up in her and she felt unsafe. She felt like the world was not a safe place. So we did a MACE session on that, what we call a run, on that specific identity, that negative identity we call that was formed around that trauma in her life. And we did other sessions, other runs as well, because there's 13 or 14 different runs that you do. But that was one that was very specific. After we did that, she felt better. I said, think about that incident now. Do you still feel fear? And she said, no, I don't. It's not there right now. I said, okay, well, check in with me. About 3 days later, I got a text from her, and she said to me, Judy, the fear is all gone. I don't have any more fear. She goes, and she says, and I don't have any need to control anybody. It's completely changed my life. She says, and my husband looks at me and goes, who are you? What happened to you? You're so different. And she said, I don't have fear anymore. So MACE completely dissolved that fear for her. Completely dissolved. I had another client whose go-to emotion was anger. Anytime he got frustrated, anytime he got upset, anytime something didn't go his way, he would get angry. And he couldn't pin it on anything. He couldn't understand why it was always anger. But it had become a problem with his kids, and it had become a real problem with his wife because he couldn't control it. So we did a MACE session, and we specifically worked just doing a run on that fear. And I didn't see him for a while. I ran into him about a month later, and I asked him how he was doing. And he just smiled, and he said, you know what? Or not fear, and his anger. And he said, you know what? He goes, I don't get angry anymore. I said, what do you do? He says, well, I look at the situation and I think, I wonder what I want to do about that. So his anger's gone. Absolutely gone.
1: I love hearing these stories, Judy. You are really doing good work and helping people. Are you getting any interference at all? Because I would think that you might be upsetting these entities. Are you seeing any attempts of these entities causing you interference?
0: Yeah, I get interference. When Jerry and I were doing podcasts, pretty much everyone had technical problems before or during the podcast. When I first started doing Deliverance, I had 7 weeks of horrible technical problems on my computer, so much so I had to buy a second computer, and then the second computer had problems. I had my Word or my Office program corrupted five times. Five times I had to reload it. My internet stopped working intermittently. I had so many technical, it went on for 7 weeks. 7 weeks. And I just laughed because I knew what it was. I knew what the interference was. It was like, okay, this is going to go as long as it's going to go and then it'll stop. And so that's kind of how I launched into doing Deliverance and MACE. With that attack on me, just because I do everything online. So if you can shut down my internet, and if you can shut down so I can't do Zoom. The other thing was I bought this new computer, and it wouldn't hold Zoom. I mean, it was a brand new computer, HP computer. It was ridiculous. I reset the whole thing, still wouldn't do it. So I finally put that aside, went back to my old computer, and finally worked that out. So it's pretty typical. I had one guy that I was doing Deliverance with, and before the Deliverance, I thought, you know what? I could feel there was something coming. And that night, I had a tremendous spiritual attack that took about 45 minutes to break, that just came over me, just this incredible fear and madness came over me like it owned me. And it took about 45 minutes to break it. So once in a while, I get something like that. But that's pretty typical for anybody that's in this type of work.
1: I understand that. Well, Judy, I just want to say thank you so much for being a guest here on In Other News. It is so important to get this version of the explanations of mental illness and specifically schizophrenia out there to as many people as possible. So would you please tell listeners once again how to reach you, how to keep in contact with you, and if they need to go through a MACE treatment?
0: 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And on that website, there's ways to contact me. There's ways to text me on WhatsApp. There's all kinds of material. There's videos. There's books. I mean, I've taken all the wealth of what I've known. I'm also an author. I've been an author since I was 28. So I've taken what I've known and I put it in print form. And a lot of it I just give away for free for people who are looking for answers. So there's a ton of stuff on my website and a link to my YouTube channel where there's more information on MACE and deliverance, what it's about and what it can and what it can't do for you.
1: And I'll link that also to inothernewsradio.com. Judy Gregerson, thank you so much for being on In Other News.
0: Well, thank you, Jeff. I really enjoyed it.

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1: Are you still there?
2: Good evening and welcome to another edition of the Golden Age of Radio, our Father's Day edition. Yeah, we've got, what better father is there to celebrate Father's Day than Chester A. Riley and the life of Riley? And we're going to hear from Riley's father in this episode. Does his mother have a boyfriend? Does Riley's father have to intervene? We'll find out later. And from Counterspy, The Case of the Foolish Father. Those are coming up right after Gunsmoke, our weekly episode, and we're going to close it out with a very rare episode of Inner Sanctum Mysteries, recently discovered with Orson Welles, the only one. He apparently did the show three times, but this is the only one that seems to have survived. So we're going to hear Inner Sanctum with Orson Welles from 1944 at the end of the program. And maybe, I think there may be time to squeeze in Mr. Rodriguez's favorite new show with Basil Rathbone, Beyond the Green Door, Behind the Green Door, something about a green door. Little short horror and fantasy efforts with Basil Rathbone. I think we have time to squeeze one at the end of the show. So, stick around and find out. But let's begin with Gunsmoke, episode number 325 from June 29th, 1958. It was originally done on Gunsmoke on April 17th, 1954. A John Meston story called What the Whiskey Drummer Heard. Wilbur Hawkins tells Marshall Dillon about a plot against his life. When Dillon pretends to be dead, two different people brag about killing him. All right, well, let's see how it plays out as we hear our weekly episode of Gunsmoke. What the Whiskey Drummer Heard, here on the Golden Age of Radio, WBAI, New York.
3: Around Dodge City and in the territory on West, there's just one way to handle the killers and the spoilers, and that's with a U.S. Marshal and the smell of gun smoke.

0: Gunsmoke, starring William Conrad. The story of the violence that moved west with young America. And the story of a man who moved with it.
1: I'm that man. Matt Dillon, United States Marshal. The first man they look for and the last they want to meet. It's a chancy job, and it makes a man watchful and a little lonely.

0: Mr. Dillon, would you mind if we stopped at the Long Branch here for a minute?
1: It's pretty early in the day, isn't it, Chester?
0: Oh, I don't want no drink. Barkeep's holding some money for me. I won a little last night, and I didn't want to put it back into the game.
1: But you want to get it now so you can put it back tonight, is that it?
0: Yes, sir, I'm afraid it is.
2: Okay.
0: Sam?
3: Come for your money, Chester? Hello there, Marshal Dillon.
1: How are you, Sam?
3: Well, here you are, Chester.
0: Thank you, Sam. Here, you buy yourself a drink.
3: Well, I sure will. See you tonight, Chester.
0: Sure.
2: Excuse me.
1: Yeah?
2: Well, I heard the bartender call you Marshal Dillon.
1: Yeah, that's right.
2: I got something to tell you, Marshal.
1: Well, go ahead.
2: It's important.
1: Okay.
2: You're going to die, Marshal.
1: Who are you, mister?
2: Wilbur Hawkins. I'm a whiskey drummer. First time I've been to Dodge, though. I worked around St. Louis till they sent me out here. I liked it better in St. Louis. Lots of important people there.
1: Wait a minute. What are you talking about?
2: You're going to die, Marshal. I heard them saying so.
1: You heard who saying so?
2: I don't know their names. It was dark and they weren't there very long. I didn't dare say anything or they'd have known I was listening. Then, of course, I never heard of you. Till just now, that is.
0: You ain't a-making much sense, mister.
2: Oh, it makes sense, all right. You see, I rode the train out here from St. Louis, and one night I was all wrapped up trying to sleep, and these two men came by and stood there in the aisle. And one gave the other $300. He said it was to kill Marshal Dillon. But he didn't say where, so of course I didn't know till just now.
1: Is that all you know about it?
2: That's all, Marshal. I've done my duty now. I'll be going. Goodbye.
0: Now, well, forevermore. What do you make of that, Mr. Dillon?
1: I don't know, Chester.
0: He acts so crazy like I don't know whether to believe him or not.
1: No. And I suppose we'll find out soon enough.

0: Well, the prisoner's sound asleep already, and it ain't only just got dark out.
1: Well, he's got nothing else to do till Tom Smith gets here.
0: Well, is that who you're holding him for?
1: Well, I thought I told you that, Chester.
0: Well, but Tom Smith's sheriff of Tascosa, ain't he?
1: Yeah, why?
0: Well, I thought this fellow was wanted in Abilene.
1: No, Chester, they never heard of him in Abilene. That's why I wired Tom. Well, I'm going out back for a minute, Chester. I think I left my new bridle on the hitching rail out there.
0: Well, I better get this place swept up a little bit.
1: It's a good idea.

0: Mr. Dillon?
1: Stay there, Chester. Stay where you are.
0: Mr. Dillon, you've been shot.
1: I was just trying to play possum, Chester. I wanted to get him to come up where I could see him.
0: Oh.
1: Well, he's gone now. You scared him away. Ran down the alley there.
0: Well, he'll be lost in the crowd by now.
1: It doesn't matter. Doesn't matter. Probably thinks I'm dead, so I'll just go on playing possum.
0: How do you mean?
1: Let's go on up to Doc's office. I'll tell you there.

0: Yeah.
1: I don't know if you're one of them Civil War buffs or not, but the United States Post Office put out a series of mighty interesting postage stamps when the centennial of that big shoot rolled around a few years back. I'll show it to you. Now, like this one in my album here, issued May 5th, 1964, recalling a fracas they fought near Fredericksburg, Virginia. It's called the Battle of the Wilderness. Now, that was a real rough one, all right, because that's where General U.S. Grant and 115,000 Union troops ran head-on into General Robert E. Lee and 75,000 Confederate ones. Oh, you couldn't hardly see one another for the thick trees and the brush all around. And the cavalry and the artillery wasn't much good to either side. But they kept at it for 2 days in that wilderness with a lot of good men down before it was over. But that was the start of Grant's drive on the Confederate capital at Richmond, Virginia, which ended the war about a year later. It was a bitter and bloody war all the way, but it made us one country again, and that is what really counts.

0: What did you say that whiskey drummer's name is, Matt?
1: Wilbur Hawkins, Doc, but you never heard of him. This is his first time in Dodge.
2: You know, Doc, he kind of acts like maybe he got hit by lightning somewhere. Even when he's standing still, he gives you the feeling he's sort of walking sideways, kind of ooches along like a crab, if you know what I mean.
0: No, I don't, but I'd sure think twice before asking you to explain, Chester. What is it that you have in mind to do now, Matt?
1: Nothing.
0: Nothing?
1: Yeah, Chester's going to do the work for a while. I'm just going to sit up here in your office and wait.
0: Wait for what?
1: Well, when Chester spreads the word around that I'm dead, whoever wants me that way is going to make his play. He'll come right out into the open and do whatever he's got planned. And then I'm going to give him a little surprise. Mm.

0: What time's it getting to be, Doc?
1: Let me see. It's nearly midnight, Matt. How long are you going to wait up?
0: Until something happens, I guess. Chester, let me know.
1: Well, the town seems quiet enough so far. Maybe nothing's going to happen.
0: They didn't try to kill me just for the fun of it, though, Doc.
1: No, I guess not, man.
0: Answer it, Doc, after I get to the back room.
2: Maybe it's a patient.
0: I'll be holding a gun on him anyway.
1: Coming. I'm coming. Kitty, what are you doing here at this time of night?
3: I might tell you if you ask me in, Doc.
1: Of course. Come in, Kitty.
3: Well, where's the corpse?
1: What?
3: The body. I expected to find him all laid out.
1: Oh, you mean Matt.
0: You don't seem too upset about that corpse, Kitty.
3: Well, I'm not. All that talk didn't fool me, Matt. It just didn't make sense. Chester running around telling everybody you'd been killed.
0: No, why not?
3: Oh, I know Chester too well. If you were dead, he wouldn't be acting like that. But most everybody else believes it, Matt.
0: Oh, that's good.
3: I don't know what you're up to, but I figure someone's been trying to kill you. Is that right?
0: Yeah. Ambush, Kitty.
3: Well, that's not the way he's telling it.
0: Not the way who's telling it?
3: I never saw him before, but there's a man standing at the bar of the Long Branch bragging about outdrawing you.
0: You mean he's admitting that he killed me?
3: I kind of thought you'd like to know.
1: Yeah, that's him, Matt. This is what you've been waiting for.
0: Is there anybody with him, Kitty?
3: No. He's alone, as far as I know. Anyway, you better come to life again, Matt. There's going to be trouble if you don't.
0: Maybe I better not wait any longer. I'd like to take that gunman's employer along with him, though.
1: You can find out who it is, Matt. Let's beat it out of him.
0: You better come with me, Kitty, so you can point the man out, and then you can take cover in case he wants to fight. Huh?
1: Any man who's coward enough to shoot you in the dark isn't going to face you now, Matt.
0: Maybe not, Doc, but you never know.

0: is Matt. Tall fella in the black hat. He's kind of drunk.
1: Okay, kiddie, you wait outside till you see how he's going to behave.
0: Yeah, all right, Matt. Good luck.
1: Thanks. I'm Marshal Dillon, mister. Who are you?
2: I'm Joe Rogers. I thought you was dead, Marshal.
1: I understand you've been bragging about shooting me.
2: Just talk, Marshal. I didn't mean nothing by it. I was just talking.
1: Kind of dangerous talk, don't you think?
2: Everybody said you was dead.
1: And I was waiting for you to come out of your hole, Rogers. I don't like getting ambushed.
2: Marshal, I never even seen you before. I didn't ambush you.
1: All right, face the bar, Rogers, while I take your gun. Turn around.
2: Sure. I ain't gonna try nothing. You got the wrong man, Marshal.
1: All right, you can turn around again.
2: You can't arrest a man just for talk.
1: The jail's right across the street, Rogers. You lead the way.
2: It was just talk, I tell you. You can't prove nothing.
1: Get going.
2: I swear I didn't try to kill you, Marshal.
1: Just straight ahead, Rogers. And when we get there, you're going to do some more talking. I want to know who hired you.
2: Nobody hired me. I ain't even got a job.
3: Mr. Dillon, what are you doing out here? Who's this fellow?
1: His name's Rogers, Chester. He's been bragging about shooting me.
2: I was just having a little fun. I ain't no gunman.
1: It doesn't take much of a gunman to try to ambush a man, Rogers.
2: But I didn't do it, Marshal. I heard them talking about it, and I don't know why I started saying I'd done it.
3: Mr. Dillon?
1: What?
3: Mr. Dillon, I was on my way up to the docks. I was coming to tell you something.
1: Well?
3: Well, I've been over to Lady Gay. I swear, I just don't understand.
1: Well, just say it out, Chester.
3: Well, there's a fellow over there, and he's making his brags about shooting you, too.
1: What?
3: That's right. He's saying he outdrawed you and killed you. Of course, he's a little drunk.
1: Yeah. Yeah, of course he is. So was Rogers here till I scared him sober.
2: Sure, I've been drinking, Marshal. I wouldn't have talked like that if I'd been plumb sober.
1: Here's your gun, Rogers.
2: You're turning me loose?
1: Like you say, you're just a big talker.
3: Yeah, but what about the fellow over at the Lady Gate?
1: I don't even want to see him, Chester. He'll shut up fast enough when he hears.

0: I'm still around. All right, Rogers, you go on back to the bar. Unless the men in there laugh you right out of town.
1: Yes, sir. I'm sure sorry I done it, Marshal.
0: All right, get going.
1: Sure, I'm going.
0: I don't know what's the matter with me, Chester. Not figuring this. I might have known there'd be at least a couple of drunks wanting the reputation of having killed me.
2: Yes, sir. And now we're right back where we started from.
0: Yeah.
2: Hey, maybe that whiskey drummer was lying, too.
0: Now, you're forgetting I got shot at, Chester. Now, there's a man somewhere in Dodge still waiting to kill me.

Hometowns in America have a lot in common, and yet they're each one of a kind. Take, for example, Des Moines, Iowa. All through the state capital, it's progress that's happening here in the home of Better Homes and Gardens and Look magazine. 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And soon the new zoo will be open at Old Fort Des Moines. The college crowd from Drake University digs the Italian food at Babe's downtown. Others, without the pizza palate, prefer Johnny and Kate's or Rocky's. But if your hometown is Des Moines, you already know this. We only wanted to remind you, it's still there.

0: Why'd you come in the back way, Chester?
1: My, I almost forgot to give you this telegraph, Mr. Dillon. It's from Sheriff Tom Smith.
0: What does it say?
1: Well, I couldn't read it that close, but he's coming for his prisoner. He'll be here on the stage today, the way I...
0: Today? Hey, let me see that.
1: There.
0: I must have got delayed somewhere along the line, yeah? Tom's due today, that's right enough.
1: Telegraphs. You just can't count on these newfangled contraptions anymore.
0: What time is it, Chester?
1: Well, noon, I reckon.
0: That stage ought to be here right now. Let's go see.
1: There it is. Must have pulled in just a minute ago. Look, passengers milling around like a bunch of steers.
0: Yeah.
1: Hey, look yonder. Ain't that Tom Smith?
0: Yeah, that's him.
1: Well, who's that other fella? He looks kind of familiar to me.
0: That's Wilbur Hawkins, Chester, the little whiskey drummer.
1: Yes, well, I've been wondering where he's been.
2: Matt Dillon.
0: Hello, Tom.
3: Well, how are you, Matt?
0: Good.
3: Yeah. Hello, Chester. Fine,
1: Mr. Smith.
3: Well, I'm sure glad that trip's over. Next time, I'll come horseback.
0: Yeah, the stage is easier when you're taking a prisoner back, though, Tom.
3: I hope you still got him. I hate to make this trip for nothing.
0: Now, he's here anytime you want him.
1: Say, where's Wilbur Hawkins going? Look at there, ain't he even going to say hello?
3: You know that little fella?
0: Yeah, we know him.
3: He told me he's staying at the Dodge House. Strangest talking man I ever run into.
0: Oh, he means well, Tom.
3: Maybe. But he tells some mighty crazy stories.
0: Oh, what do you mean?
3: Well, he said he heard a couple of men in a bar talking about me. He didn't know who they meant until I introduced myself on the stage. He recognized my name, and then he... Well, what are you looking like that for?
0: No, go ahead, Don. Go ahead. Well, what did Hawkins hear?
3: Well, he said this one fellow was going to give the other fellow $300 to shoot me. Ain't that the darndest thing?
0: It sure is.
3: I don't know, Matt. There's a lot of men who'd like to kill me, but I don't believe they'd be standing around talking about it that way. I kind of think he made it all up.
0: No, he didn't make it up, Tom. Not quite.
3: You know something about this? You mean someone is out to shoot me?
0: Yeah.
3: Who?
0: Look, I'll tell you about it on the way over to the Dodge House. All right, you wait here, Chester, just in case he gets past us, huh?
4: Okay, sir.
3: He ain't gonna get past us. But what I can't figure, man, is why Hawkins would want to kill you and me.
0: Doesn't make much sense, Tom. Now, here it is.
5: Who is it?
0: It's Tom Smith and Matt Dillon, Hawkins.
5: What are you doing here?
0: We want to talk to you. Come on up and up, Hawkins. Get out of the way, Tom.
3: He tried to kill us.
0: Look, I can kick the door open with one foot. You cover me, huh?
3: Right.
6: I'll kill you!
3: You kill him, Matt?
0: I tried not to. Hawkins?
6: I'm hit. I'm going to die.
0: I had to shoot, Hawkins. Why did you want to kill us, Smith and me?
6: A lot of people want to. I hear them saying...
3: Nobody said anything. You made all that up, Hawkins.
0: You took a shot at me last week, didn't you? Didn't you?
6: I'm dying. I can't kill anybody now.
0: Why did you want to, Hawkins? Tell me.
6: I killed other men. Important men. I told them about it first, and then I killed them.
3: Why, Hawkins?
6: I don't know. I had to. I had to do it.
0: He's dead.
3: Matt, what was he talking about?
0: I don't know, Tom, but it doesn't matter much.
3: I don't understand it. I never saw him before yesterday.
0: Hawkins was a murderer, Tom. The kind that doesn't need any particular reason. Nobody will ever know why he did what he did. He was just crazy, if you like.
3: He sure was crazy. You think he's done a lot of killing, Matt?
0: Yeah, probably. The most dangerous kind of man there is, Tom. A murderer with no reason at all. innocent-looking little whiskey drummer. Mm-hmm.

0: Regardless of what some people may have said about the political character of Elijah Cuddlestone, none could dispute his honest concern for his people. Here's how he put it.
1: Since politics became my life, my platform, the base for my platform has been, and I say this in all truthfulness, the base underlying my platform has always been what is good for my people.
0: Well, he was, of course, not referring to his party's platform, but rather to his own platform, his personal set of principles. In French, plat means flat. So a platform is really a platform. Platform in our political vocabulary means a statement of principles and policies adopted generally by a party convention as a basis for the party's support. The term has been used since the 1800s. Political planks, of course, are used to build a political platform and refer to the party's stand on various public questions.

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Produced and directed by Norman McDonald. Stars William Conrad as Matt Dillon, U.S. Marshal. Featured in the cast were Parley Bear as Chester, Howard McNear as Doc, and Georgia Ellis as Kitty. George Walsh speaking. 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

0: And the next exciting episode of Gunsmoke will be heard on next week's Golden Age of Radio here on WBAI. That was the 325th episode, What the Whiskey Drummer Heard, June 29th, 1958. Well, for Father's Day, yes, they say, Father, it's Father's Day. We're going to hear an episode of Counter Spy. We haven't heard Counter Spy in a long time on this program. It's The Case of the Foolish Father from August 15th, 1950. Counter Spy went on the air in the early 1940s and was, basically to fight the Axis and the Japanese until the war was over. Then they switched to the Cold War. And eventually to all types of crime. Don McLaughlin is heard as counter-spy. Mandel Kramer is his assistant. This episode written by Paul Milton. Producer Phillips H. Lord, who was the producer of Gangbusters. And apparently the reason he created counter-spy was because he had some trouble with J. Edgar Hoover over stories that appeared on Gangbusters, so he created his own fake spy service, the Counter Spies, and that's the basis of this series, long-running series. Apparently, it ran to 1957, did I just read? Seems rather incredible that it was on that long, but by God, it was. From August 15th, 1950, The Case of the Foolish Father for Father's Day. Counter Spy here on the Golden Age of Radio, WBAI, New York.
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1: Harding, counter spy, calling Washington.
3: United States counter spies, especially appointed to investigate and combat the enemies of our country, both at home and abroad.
1: These counter-spy reports to the American people are brought to you each Tuesday and Thursday. Tonight, Case of the Foolish Father.
4: There's your regular table, Mr. Baker. You please sit down.
5: Yeah, sure, Tom. I'll get some bread and rolls on this table. I haven't got all night. What's the good of my own in this joint if I can't get served?
4: Baker, sure.
5: Why hasn't the floor show started yet? What goes on here anyway?
6: Take it easy, Lefty. It's only 10:30.
5: Popo, you know I got that date with Hickman. Palo, get going. Will you go tell the band leader, tell Charlie to start the floor show? I want to see that new day. Put her on fresh.
4: Sure, Mr. Baker. Either way, Mr. Baker.
6: Oh, people take all year to do the simplest thing.
7: Your trouble is you're a hurrysome guy, Lefty. Take it easy.
6: Like you, Popo, you fat monkey. I got a lot of things to do in my life. Why don't they start the show?
7: The show. What's so terrific about the show? A crummy comic and six tired chorus maids.
6: Selena.
7: Oh, the new snake dance?
6: Uh-huh. I saw the photos when Charlie booked her. She dances in a filmy costume with a fake snake.
8: Thank you. Thank you, and good evening, folks. Good evening. It's a privilege to welcome you to the Green Grotto, Liberty City's snappiest recreation center. Tonight, we've got a special tarif for you, and here it is...
6: That guy talks too long.
8: The Dance of the Serpent Queen by Selena. Joe, the violet spotlight, please. Bump, bump.

0: she waste time with that snake?
1: Oh, Mother, get my asbestos suit. I'm going to a fire.
2: Excuse me, Mr. Pickens. You're all Zimbori. You want a drink?
1: Yeah, shut up, Father. Leave me alone.
2: That's fine, sir.
1: Hey, Lefty, you know what time it is?
0: What a disheroo.
1: You'll be late for seeing Hickman.
0: Yeah, let him wait. Let him wait.
1: Lefty, everything hangs on that.
0: Look, Bobo, the minute she finishes, go back and tell her to wait for me in the dressing room. Don't let her leave, huh?
1: Okay.
0: I'll be back as soon as I finish with Hickman.

0: afternoon.
1: Oh, it's better than late, isn't it?
0: Yeah. Sit down.
1: Look, I'm in a hurry, Hickman.
0: Aren't you always? That's why Picture Lefty is my right-hand man a year ago. And you've done all right, haven't you?
1: Not all right enough.
0: I don't get you, Lefty.
1: Things have to move faster. I got no time for them.
0: Impatience is foolish, my boy. Took me 20 years to work up to the head of the organization. Today I control every racket in Liberty City.
1: Uh-huh. None of them amount to beans except the numbers, and I want a bigger cut.
0: Greedy, aren't you?
1: Well, I take all the chances. The runners all know me, not you. I have the policy slips printed and distributed. It's worth more than one-third.
0: I could get angry at you, Lefty. But I'm going to try persuasion first, because you're a good man. You know my basic idea. Run a racket like a respectable business. Build confidence among the men. A clear line of promotion for merit. You know you're going to take my place someday. You'll deserve it. Then you'll sit in this hideout office.
1: All very pretty, Hickman, but 100 years from now we'll be dead. I ain't got time to wait.
0: I won't give you a bigger cut. That's final.
1: Mm-hmm. Well, I got something even more final.
0: A gun. You fool, I... We all end up in the grave, Lefty. Why hurry to get there?

0: Selena! All right, hold everything. Selena will be back for the late show, 12:30 with an even more daring dance.
1: Hey, Paolo.
2: Yes, Mr. Fulton.
1: Hold the next course for a few minutes. I gotta go backstage and see Selena. Mr. Baker wants to talk to her when he gets back.
0: In their interpretation of Oink Oink, Life Down on the Farm. Here we go.

0: Honey, I'm Lefty Baker.
1: Yes, a funny little man named Bobo said you were coming.
0: I own this joint, you know.
1: Somebody has to own it. Why not you?
0: You know, you're terrific.
1: I'm supposed to be.
0: Tomorrow morning, your name goes up in lights outside the club.
1: Good.
0: I'm going to have two dressing rooms made into one and fixed up to knock your eye out.
1: Good.
0: I'm going to double your salary.
1: Good.
0: In exchange, no guys around you but me.
1: You move fast, don't you?
0: I think fast, talk fast, and act fast. I hate molasses. If you don't do your order.
1: Well, see if you can listen as fast as you do everything else. I'm turning you down cold.
0: Well, what's the matter?
1: I like everything about the setup except...
0: Except what? Come on, come on.
1: The biggest mistake a girl like me can make is take on guys like you. There's no security in it.
0: All right, stop talking from left field. Tell me what else you want, you can have it.
1: Marriage. I thought that'd cool you out. Well, it's been nice knowing you, Lefty.
0: How long does it take to get married?
1: You need licenses and things. Wait 2 weeks. After that, maybe 5 minutes.
0: I'll get everything set tomorrow.
1: Are you on the level?
0: Where you staying?
1: Liberty City Arms Hotel.
0: All right, I'll pick you up there tomorrow morning at 11. We'll set everything. People get married in church, don't they?
1: Okay, Lefty. I'll take you up. You just got yourself engaged. On one condition.
0: All right, don't drag this out. I got an appointment on the other side of town in 10 minutes.
1: I've been taking care of my father for 4 years, since Mom died. You have to let him live with us.
0: Is that all? Sure. Oh, I may not get back here to see a second show, but I'll be at your hotel 11 tomorrow morning.
1: Well.
2: Attention all Washington counter-spy personnel. This is David Harding's assistant, Harry Peters, speaking. Here's Mr. Harding. 8 days ago, C.J. Hickman, the crime boss of Liberty City, District 11, was found shot to death in his hideaway private office. According to the facts received here in Counter-Spy Central Analysis, no clues to his murder have been found, though we have our suspicions. First result of the murder is the accession to gang leadership of George Baker, known in the underworld as Hurry Up Lefty. Second result is a grand jury investigation of criminal corruption in Liberty City, and counter-spy aid has been officially requested by the city council. From tonight on, my assistant Peters and I will be working out of temporary headquarters in Liberty City.
0: Get a load of this, honey. Private elevator to my penthouse apartment. I had it souped up fast.
1: Our penthouse apartment.
0: Yeah, that's right, baby. We only been married 20 minutes. Let me catch my breath, eh?
1: Isn't that things too fast for you?
0: That's why I go for you, sweetheart. You're the fastest thing next to me I ever heard of. Well, top floor, Devin. Like it?
1: How many rooms?
0: Oh, 5, 6, I forget. 3 baths, 2 terraces.
1: Rooms all as big as this one?
0: Oh, the kitchen's kind of small.
1: Servant?
0: Yeah, Bobo Fork, the little fat guy that's with me all the time. He's my right-hand man, personal stooge and cook. Think you made a bum deal, sweetheart?
1: Put your arms around me, Lefty.
0: I heard you the first time, baby.
1: You always hear of dopes getting married fast, and they tell you it lasts a lifetime. Why shouldn't smarties like us have the same luck?
0: For me, I live for now. And I got you.
1: You sure have. Ooh, what's that? Beginning of the second round?
0: Somebody coming up in the elevator. Bobo, maybe.
1: Oh, Lefty. I forgot.
0: What? A husband someplace?
1: My pappy.
0: Who?
1: My father, don't you remember? He's going to live here, too.
0: Oh, yeah. Well, okay, there's an extra bedroom and bath in the back you can have.
1: Oh, hiya, Pop. Come on in. Lefty, this is Pop. Pop, this is Lefty.
0: Hiya, Pop.
3: Hi. Oh, that elevator they come up so fast, I'm dizzy.
1: Oh, Pop, didn't you bring some bags or something?
3: Bags? Oh, I wasn't sure this was all on the level, so I checked my stuff at the depot. Any ale in the house, Elsie?
1: Ale? Well, yeah. I don't know. Oh, Pop drinks ale all day long, Lefty.
0: Well, there's everything out in the kitchen.
3: Yeah, I go find it. Well, what'd you say your name is, Elsie?
1: Mrs. George Baker.
3: You used to know a linotype operator named Barker. No. Well, I'm awful thirsty. I'll go see about that ale. Call me when you want supper cooked, Elsie.
1: You bet, Pop.
0: Oh, what's the matter?
1: You ought to see your face.
0: Is that old Crumb really your old man?
1: Well, he and Mom always said so.
0: Yeah, but look at you and look at him. Yeah, the way he dresses. Sort of a cowboy felt hat, a shirt but no collar, and a gold collar button showing. Yeah. What's he mean, let him know when you want supper cooked?
1: He likes to cook. He'll insist on doing all the cooking.
0: Oh, great. Bobo will love that. Is that what he is, a cook? Short order?
1: Oh, no. Cooking's just for fun. He's a printing compositor. Has been ever since he got out of school. Say, maybe you can find him a job.
0: What's he need a job for? You just give him all the dough he wants.
1: No, it'll be better if he works. You can find him something, I bet you.
0: Yeah. Like a little print shop in the cellar of the Green Grotto Club. Prints all the menus and stuff. Maybe he could take that over.
1: Oh, you're sweet, Lefty.
0: Yeah.
1: I mean it. I'm not going to do a thing but make you a real home here.
0: Oh, we got a home, baby. And what are you talking about, doing nothing else? You're going to go right on dancing at the Green Grotto. I want the whole world to know what I got, baby.
4: This Liberty City setup is trouble, Dave.
5: They all are, Peters, at first.
4: The worst is it looks easy. Here we've got a couple of hundred of the policy slips used by the racket, but no luck in tracing them.
5: You heard yet from all the paper companies?
4: Well, narrow down pretty fast to that jobber in Kansas City, Chief. He sold a carload lot of this paper 5 months ago to a printer in Independence, Missouri.
5: Yeah.
4: Now, that printer failed, and the paper was sold off at auction. No record of who bought it.
5: Yeah, but the chances are these policy slips are printed somewhere here in Liberty City.
4: Well, we've checked every printer, Dave, big and little. There are 27 all told, including the printing plant at the university outside the city. Not one has this particular typeface. Vogue Bold, isn't it?
5: Mm-hmm.
4: 8-point and 12-point. And it ought to be easy to trace. You can see that a lot of the characters are defaced.
5: Well, we can't sit here all night and stew about it, Peter. There's only one possible lead at the moment, the one turned up in our surveillance reports.
4: The father of Selena, the snake dancer. Hmm?
5: Yes, Lefty Baker's father-in-law, Pop Wilbarger. He's a printer by trade. See what that leads to, Peter.
6: Listening to the case of the foolish father on Counter Spy. The American economic system has always preserved the basic freedoms of the individual, the freedom to work in the place of his choice, the freedom to bargain collectively, to contract his own affairs, to own property, start an enterprise, profit from his inventiveness and his investments. These freedoms are, in fact, basic to our economic system itself. Since 1910, we have more than doubled the output of each of us for every hour we work. In the same period, we have increased our supply of machine power 4.5 times. Since 1910, we have also increased our annual income. Yet in the same period, we have reduced our working time. Remember, our unrivaled production of goods and services goes hand in hand with the preservation of our basic freedoms. Our system may have its faults. We still have a lot to do to make it bring us all the things we want. But despite these faults, it has brought more benefits to more people than any other system. So at all times, work to protect and to strengthen our American economic system. And now, back to Counter Spy.
0: 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Should be more. Those guys are slow.
3: Yeah. Hey, ain't
7: Ain't it time for us to go home?
0: I'll eat upstairs in the club tonight, Bobo. You too.
7: Uh-oh. You got a fight with the missus already?
0: No, only can't go home to eat no more. It's Pop.
7: Oh, he cooks, you know.
0: Yeah, I know. I know, all right.
7: He run me out of the kitchen practically.
0: Yeah, he loves to cook, he says, and he cooks dinner every night. Only three times a week he cooks the same thing, and it gets me.
7: The same thing?
0: Yeah, shepherd's pie.
7: The dessert? So skip dessert.
0: Oh, shepherd's pie is no dessert. It's the main thing when you have it. It's got meat, vegetables, and kind of a crust on top.
7: Yeah? Hey, that could be good.
0: Yeah, once a year, maybe, but not three times a week. Yeah, I hope giving that old moocher a job running our printing plant down here to keep him out of the house, but no. Well, let's go up and get a steak, huh?
7: Yeah. So, why don't you throw him out?
0: Well, I promised the baby. Come on, let's not hang around, Denton. Just a second. Yeah.
8: Hello, sweetie.
0: Oh, baby, how are you?
8: Sweetie, if you hurry, we can have something to eat together.
0: Well, honey, I told you I can't stand any more of that shit.
8: I know. But Bob's not fixing dinner tonight. He's going out to meet a new pal of his.
0: Huh? He's got a pal?
8: Be glad, sweetie. How fast can you get here?
0: You know me, baby.
6: I go, Dave. I'll check with you later at the office by phone.
5: What are you calling yourself, by the way?
6: Harry Peterson. Occupation printer's helper. Union card and all.
5: Where are you meeting Pop Wilbarger?
6: In Samson's Delicatessen for a sandwich and some ale. When he got talking the other day there, he said he might have a job for me. Well, maybe he was only talking, but we'll see. Well, Pop, nice little print shop you got here.
3: Not bad.
6: Well, the thing is, you just hired me to help you. How about let's get going?
3: Will you look at this?
6: A menu for the Green Grotto upstairs. Some prizes, huh?
3: This face type I'm talking about. Caslon, old style. Why, we used to use that on the Tacoma Star News when I was a boy.
6: Yeah, it does look old-fashioned.
3: I'm gonna change it.
6: To what? What other types you got here, Pop?
3: Some fella's been running the shop pretty careless. I don't know what there is. Let's look.
6: You bet. Some cases here. All handset stuff.
3: Yeah. Looks like old monotype stuff. Cheltenham.
6: Well, that's no good for smart menus, Pop. Cheltenham's corny.
3: Yep. Well, let's keep looking.
6: A lot of old stuff ought to be melded up.
3: Hi, you on handset, Peterson. Ever do any?
6: Plenty. I can handle a Ludlow, too. No linotype, though.
3: My eyes, you know, I'm not so young anymore. Well, maybe you'll reset this menu if we can find a decent typeface.
6: Hey, Pop.
3: What?
6: Here's a typeface that looks possible.
3: What?
6: It's Vogue Bold, 8-point and 12-point. Looks okay, huh, Pop?
3: Whoa. Good shape, is it? My eyes, you know.
6: No reason why it shouldn't be in good shape, is there? And say...
3: Yeah?
6: Back here in the dark. And there must be at least 2 tons of paper. Can we use that?
3: Lefty, he owns all this. He said stick to the regular menu paper, the heavy stuff.
6: Well, maybe so, Pop, but we want to do a real smart job for the nightclub, don't we? And Lefty will be happy when he sees it.
3: Well,
6: so give me that menu copy and I'll go to work. These will be the most surprising menus Lefty ever saw.
1: Sweetie, I have to admit it. I like Bobo's cooking better than Pop's.
0: He's a character, your old man.
1: Oh, I don't know.
0: That gold collar button of his always sitting in the kitchen slopping up ale.
1: Yeah, I'll tell you a secret.
0: Mm-hmm.
1: He says his eyes are getting weak. Actually, he's boozy half the time and he can't see straight.
0: I'll let the old geek have some fun.
1: You know, you're different tonight, Lefty.
0: Who, me? Never.
1: You ate your food as if you had a little time for it. And you're sitting still. You're not looking at your wristwatch every 2 minutes.
0: Well, I'm a happy guy, that's right. And you did it, baby.
1: In a month? I'll go on.
0: Now, honest, you make me forget everything else.
1: Well, let's see. This grand jury investigation going on with counter spies. Are they after you?
0: Mm-hmm.
1: Well, then...
0: Now, don't you worry a little sconce about it, huh?
1: What's
0: the matter? You worried you wind up broke?
1: I'm worried about you, sweetie.
0: All right, then you forget it. I'm too fast for anybody.
1: Oh.
0: What's the matter?
1: Look at the time. I'm due at the club for the first show.
0: Oh, okay, baby. You get your duds. Bobo and I'll be waiting for you downstairs in the car. I think I'll take in the show tonight.
1: You take it in every night.
0: Well, I gotta keep an eye on my good luck job. Come on, you better hustle.
5: Hello, Dave.
9: Yes, Peters, what's up?
5: I can't explain now. I just ducked out of the print shop to a phone booth. Can you come to the Green Grotto for dinner?
9: Of course. You expect something?
5: I've taken a wild chance, and it may lead to a blow-off. Now, when you get there, keep your eyes on Lefty Baker, especially when he sees the newly printed menu.

evening, folks. Good evening, and welcome to the Green Grotto and another evening of fun and frivol in Liberty City's gayest gay spot. Yes, sirree. Well, we start off our all-star floor show with a little girl who's captured every heart in the city, the beautiful, exotic charmer in her dance of the Serpent Queen, Salida!

0: Oh, my.
1: Yeah.
0: No hurry tonight, Paolo.
2: Okay, Mr. Baker. I leave two menus with you.
1: Okay, Paolo.
0: Look at it, Bobo. It's murder. Plain murder.
1: I'll say it is.
0: Lefty, look at this menu.
1: That part down, will you? I'm not ready to order.
0: Lefty, look at this menu.
1: Yeah, so? So? So you like the paper it's printed on?
0: Yeah, sure, it's the same as...
1: Hey,
0: and how do you like the type it's printed with?
1: Oh, for the love of... Well, come over the old sauce.
0: Nothing has yet something better.
1: Maybe he's down in a print shop. You go keep Selena company till I get back.
0: I'm going down and take real good care of Pop.
3: Here you are, Pop. I brought back some more ale.
4: That's the stuff. Sit down, boy. Nothing I like better than sitting around a print shop. Gas.
3: Here's yours.
4: Ah, thanks. Now, reminds me of one of Jim Bates out in the old Mountain Valley Press. Oh, yeah. He could set more type and drink more ale than any journeyman printer in the country. Yes, sir, and never pie a line or spill a drop. It's funny, I don't know why I'm yawning. Nerves, I guess.
3: Could be.
4: Peterson, you like shepherd pie?
3: I never had any, I don't think, Pop.
4: Yes, sir. You could drink more ale and set more type than any printer in the country. Jim Bates could. There's hunks of meat in it, and any kind of meat, whatever he got lying around.
3: Shepherd's pie, huh?
4: And he'd never pie a line, no, sir. Course, potatoes and vegetables, anything that's lying round. Different every time, see? Only always the same. I'll make you some.
3: Here's more ale, Pop.
4: Oh.
5: Hey, Pop. Hey, Pop, did you print up these new...
1: Who are you, Jack?
3: Peterson's the name, Mr. Baker. Mr. Wilbarger's helper.
0: Helper since when?
3: Since tonight, Mr. Baker. Did we do anything wrong?
1: Somebody did. I told this old goat not to touch anything in the shop but what he needed for menus and table cards. He used the wrong paper and the wrong type.
3: Well, I know they're the same as the policy slips printed down there.
1: Policy slips? What do you know about policy slips? Come on, spill it, wise guy. What's your rank?
5: I just wanted you and me to have a talk.
1: We're having it with a gun in my hand, so talk fast.
5: Well, like you say, Mr. Baker, I've got an angle. I want to tie up with a smart guy like you. You wouldn't want me unless I did something smart so I can't pop into hiring me.
0: You're not smart after all, Peterson, because you did something that can wipe out my whole racket. That's why you and the old South here are going to get it.
6: Lefty.
0: What? Selena, for the love of Mike.
7: She got the whole story out of me, Lefty. What are you going to do to Pop? You were going to kill him, weren't you?
1: Oh, gee, honey.
3: Yes, he was, Selena.
7: Lefty, you crummy crook.
1: Ah, honey, I took the old bum on because you asked me. That don't give him the right to louse up my whole racket. Bobo, take her out of here.
5: Yes, sure, Lefty.
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5: Hey, geez, Lefty!
1: Go on, you sap. You're scared of a dame.
3: Let's see you do it, Lefty. Why don't you give her what you gave your old boss, Hickman?
1: Shut up.
7: Lefty, I draw the line at murder. Pop and me are getting out of here. Come on, Pop, wake up. This is no place for us.
1: Oh! All right, everybody, stand where they are. That shot went into the floor just as a warning. Now, everybody...
8: Grab your gun, Peters. I've got it covered.
9: Got it, Chief. Got some handcuffs for Lefty.
5: Hey, well, what are you guys, cops or what?
8: United States counter-spy. You and your boss are both under arrest on suspicion of murder.
5: Murder? I didn't kill Hickman. He done it. Lefty done it.
1: Shut up, you crummy heel.
8: We'll take them all in, Peters.
10: Hold everything, boys.
8: Yes, miss, what is it?
10: I had no part in Lefty's racket. I was just looking for a roof over me and Pop. And we had it for a while. All I want now is plenty of publicity. I think I'll look pretty good on page one.
0: It's a nice wife you got, Lefty.
1: Drop dead.
3: 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Ollie, hit the deck.
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8: 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Suddenly, in Europe, inferior counterfeit United States money appeared, a plot to damage confidence in the dollar. But the solution lay not in Europe, but off the keys of Florida, in a strange murder and an even stranger fishing trip. 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Tonight's Counter Spy program originated in New York, was directed by Leonard L. Bass, dramatized by Paul Milton, and featured Don McLaughlin and Mandel Kramer. Counter Spy is a Phillips H. Lord production. 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
6: And this is WBAI New York, the Pacifico Broadcasting Entity. And that was Counter Spy. And let's see, a Father's Day offering from the golden age of radio. Well, our next Father's Day offering, what better father than Chester A. Reilly, William Bendix, and the life of Reilly. In this episode, Reilly is sure that his mother has a boyfriend while his father is away at sea. Henry, a.k.a. Harry Morgan, I believe. It sure doesn't sound like our Henry Morgan. Sounds more like Harry Morgan. Appears as Riley's father. And John Brown, of course, is Digger. Paula Winslow is Peg. Scotty Beckett, I assume, is the kid. Elliot Lewis is in the cast. Sharon Douglas, Jane Morgan. Let's hear it, shall we? The Life of Reilly from NBC on December 15th, 1945. A Father's Day treat from the golden age of radio, WBAI New York.
11: Teal for a beautiful smile. The Life of Reilly for laughs. Teal, T-E-E-L, Teal, the amazing liquid dentifrice. That's it, T-E-E-L. Teal, the amazing liquid dentifrice, brings you The Life of Reilly with William Bendix as Reilly. Remember, friends, for beautiful smiles, it's T-E-E-L, Teal. And just for laughs, it's R-I-L-E-Y, Reilly, in The Life of Reilly. A good many of Chester A. Reilly's headaches arise from the fact that he takes such good care of everybody else's business. Even Reilly's mother, who is here in California for a short visit, is not exempt from his meddling. Our story opens with Reilly and his 16-year-old daughter, Babs.
12: No use, Babs. You can't have another lipstick. You've got a lipstick.
13: But, Daddy, all the kids are getting the new lipstick. It's called Tantalizing Red. The ad says, today, tantalizing red lips, a sign of sophisticated beauty.
12: That's today, huh? Well, in my day, girls didn't need no lipstick. They just ate hamburgers with lots of ketchup. Maybe it wasn't sophisticated, but it sure tasted better.
13: Don't be an old fogey, Daddy. Nowadays, all girls use makeup.
12: I know a girl that don't use makeup. My mother. You don't see her putting paint on her lips and shellacking her claws with red varnish.
13: Well, after all, Daddy, Grandma's 60 years old.
12: Yeah, and getting prettier every day.
13: Okay.
12: I'm in here, Mom. Just take a look at your grandma if you want to see a girl that don't buy her good looks in a paint store.
14: Oh, Reilly, your mother has something to tell you.
13: Yes, Chester, guess what?
12: Wait, Mom. Stand just where you are. Babs, ain't she beautiful? Just like a painting by Whistler's mother.
14: Oh, go on with you, big ape. Listen, I just had
12: don't
14: a...
12: Don't talk, Mom. Just let me feed my eyes on a real pretty woman. Yes, sir, I'm proud that I look just like you.
14: You don't say.
12: Mm-hmm.
14: My problem is that I look like you.
12: You see Grandma's smooth complexion, Babs? And look at her hair, white like snow.
14: Well, Mother Reilly never notices my hair.
13: Maybe
14: it's because when I washed it last night, I put some extra blue in the water.
15: Mom, you didn't.
13: There, you see? Even Grandma has her little tricks, Daddy.
15: Mom, I'm shocked. The next thing I know, you'll be wearing Bobby socks.
14: Remember, son, when a woman stops trying to look her best, she's got to expect her boyfriends will leave her for someone else.
15: Mom, that's no reason for you to wear blue hair. You ain't got no boyfriends.
4: Oh, is that so?
14: You see this letter? It just came from an old beau of mine.
15: What nerve. Writing a married woman after she's married 40 years. Especially when her husband's away at sea for 2 years.
4: 3 years.
15: Poor Pop. Can't turn his back for 3 years before his wife gets a letter from a wolf. Don't you read it, Mom?
14: I did read it. And guess what? This old fame of mine is coming here to see me tomorrow.
15: Nothing doing. Any old flames come around here, I'm blowing them out.
14: No, you won't. You'll be as nice as pie to him.
15: Mom, think what you're saying. You're married. Write and tell him you got a big overgrown son.
14: He knows all about you. But he likes me anyway.
15: Now, listen, Mom. I'm head of this house.
14: Riley?
15: I mean, next to you, Peg. I won't stand for my mother inviting
13: any old... Riley, something tells me you better mind your own business.
14: But always trying to run everybody. I'm your mother, and I'd have none of your lips.
15: But mother, dear...
14: Pipe down.
15: I give up. It's a losing fight.
16: You, Mr. Riley. It's your neighbor, Waldo Binney.
15: Oh, come in here in the garage. How are you, Waldo?
16: Oh, my aching back.
15: Trouble with your wife again, Waldo?
16: She's always insulting me. This morning she called me a pinhead. Said my head was the size of an atom. And then she tried to split it.
15: Well, I got woman trouble, too. My mother.
16: No, Mr. Rock. Yeah. Not that sweet little white-haired lady.
15: Don't let that hair fool you. On her head, she may be white-haired, but in her heart, she's still a redhead. Tomorrow, she's stepping out with a strange man.
16: Oh, no. I can't believe it.
15: It's true, but don't get me wrong. She don't mean no harm.
16: Oh, of course not. No. She's probably just dazzled. Tell me, has your dear mother any money of her own?
15: Well, I think so. Once I noticed a hole in her mattress, so I peeked in, and there was George Washington staring at me.
16: Ah, so that's what the scoundrel's after. Take my advice, Mr. Riley. Send for your father immediately.
15: I can't, Waldo. He's out in the ocean sailing around on his tramp steamer. He's the head tramp. You know, the captain. Yes.
16: Mr. Riley, he's the only one who can save your mother. Do you know the name of the port your father last visited?
15: Well, last week I got this here postcard from him. It don't say the port, just the street address. See? 150 West Longitude.
16: Well, that just means that he's in the middle of the ocean.
15: If only Papa was here.
16: Oh, my. It's the same old story. An absent husband, a lonely wife, a slick scoundrel with smooth talk.
15: Oh, Father, why don't you come home?
16: Yes, a sad story with the usual ending. Divorce.
15: Divorce? Well, gee, I never thought... Divorce? That's awful.
16: Especially for the children.
15: What about the children?
16: Well, the parents share the custody. The child spends 6 months with the mother and 6 months with the father.
15: Oh, well, that's terrible. My father's on the ocean all year. I get seasick. Waldo, I gotta do something to keep my mom and Pop together.
16: Well, I have an idea. Now, try and remind her of your father. Leave some of his things around in her room. Little items with a sentimental value. And that'll remind her of their years of happiness together.
15: Yeah. Yeah, I know what. I got an old shaving mug of Papa's. I'll put that on her dresser. And Pop's old corn cob pipe. When she smells that, it's bound to bring tears to her eyes.
16: Dr. Riley. Now, you must save your mother from this terrible fate.
15: I'll do it, Waldo. I'll do anything I have to do to protect the sanctity of the home.
13: But, Mother, maybe you better tell Riley who your letter's from.
16: I will not, Peg. I was going to tell him. But then he got sassy and practically accused his own mother of... Well, I'm going to teach him a lesson. And don't you tell him either. And don't tell the children. They'd blab.
13: Well, it's your affair, Mother Riley. I'll stay neutral.
16: The nerve of him suspecting me of shenanigans. Any boy but Chester would know that the man who's coming to see me is his own father.
15: It's a good thing my mother's out shopping. Now, let's see, Waldo. Oh, first we'll hang up this swell picture of my papa. Lucky I found it in the attic. There.
16: My, your father's got a nice face.
15: Yeah.
16: When your dear mother sees that picture, she's bound to break down. Now, what do we do with your father's mug?
15: Well, we just leave it. Oh, you mean this shaving mug. Put it in Mama's dresser drawer.
16: Oh, yes, all right. I'll put it here on top of this. Oh, my.
15: What's the matter, Waldo?
16: Well, in this drawer. It seems to be a letter.
15: Oh, Waldo, you better put that back.
16: Oh, yes, I'm a snoop.
15: Yeah. Mm-hmm.
16: It isn't nice to read other people's letters when they start off, dearest Mabel.
15: Waldo, that must be the letter Mama got from this wolf.
16: Well, of course, I didn't read it at all.
15: That's good. It ain't nice to read other people's mail. And besides, she's my mother, so I'll read it. I'm only reading it for her own good.
16: Exactly. I'm only listening for her own good.
15: My dearest Mabel, now after all these long years, I'll be holding you in my arms again. You are still my beautiful wild rose, and pretty soon now your honeybee will come buzzing around again. Only a skunk would write a thing like that.
16: Your dear father will thank us for this. Read some more.
15: You'll never know, Sugar Plum.
16: Mr. Riley, somebody's coming.
15: Huh? Oh, it's Mom. Here, take the letter.
16: No, you take it.
7: What's this? What are you doing in my room, Mr. Binney?
16: Your son invited me.
7: Who? Chester, what are you doing in my room?
15: Waldo invited me. Is this your room, Mom? Well, let's go, Waldo.
7: Just a minute, Chester. What's that in your hand? My letter. You've been reading my letter.
15: No, I didn't read it. You came in too quick.

0: for heaven's sake. I thought he looked familiar.
1: Look, Mom, you've been my mother ever since I was born. Look at Pop's picture up there. Look at his dear old face.
0: Blow the dust off him. He looks as if he was lost in the fog.
1: Mom, just look at that face. That forehead, so strong. That nose, so intelligent. And those eyes, one on each side of his nose.
0: And his ears, one on each side of his head.
1: Mom, that's the face you took, for better or worse. That's the man you promised to love, honor, and obey.
0: Ah, the Chester. It isn't what a woman says with her lips. It's what's in her heart that counts.
1: Mom, you mean you didn't mean it when you married Pop and you stayed married for 40 years?
0: I might as well tell you, Chester. There's only been one man in my heart for 43 years.
1: You mean this lowlife that's coming to see you Saturday?
0: Don't you be calling your... He's no lowlife. The man who's coming to see me Saturday is the only man I ever really loved.
1: Poor Pop. 40 years of married life. And in the end, all you're getting out of it is me. Oh, Papa, it wasn't worth it.
2: 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Meanwhile, this is Ken Carpenter. 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Yes, 25 times softer. 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The Teal way takes one extra minute a week to make teeth look their best safely. Just follow directions on the package. How you'll enjoy the tangy flavor of Teal, its refreshing aftertaste. So be sure to ask for T-E-E-L, Teal, the liquid dentifrice. And now back to The Life of Riley with William Bendix as Riley. We left Riley stunned by his mother's statement that the man who's coming to see her tonight is the one love of her life. Actually, the man is Riley's own father, who's been away at sea for 3 years. But to teach Riley not to jump to conclusions and meddle in other people's affairs, his mother is holding back that important fact. Right now, Riley has a plan to make his mother see the error of her ways.
3: But, Pop, I don't get it. Why do you want to sing that song to Grandma?
1: Look, Junior, it's time you learned that if you don't ask me questions, you won't get a foolish answer. You play that song and sing with me and Waldo like we rehearsed.
4: You think the song will do the trick, Mr. Riley?
1: I don't know, but I want to keep reminding Mama about Papa before it's too late. She's in the kitchen, so we got to sing loud. Go ahead, Junior.

0: sake, Chester, will you stop that crazy yowling?
1: Yowling? Mom, didn't you even hear the words? Don't you feel the sediment?
0: They're the silliest words I ever heard in all my born days. Now stop this racket. I've got work to do and you're giving me a headache.
1: Waldo, it's no use trying to soften her up. We gotta figure out how to keep this wolf away from our door.
0: What wolf?
1: Never mind. Go out and play, Junior. There's some things it's better for a young boy not to know.
0: Aw, can't I stay and get the inside dirt on Grandma's new heartthrob?
1: Junior!
0: Okay, I'm going.
1: Waldo, there ain't much time left. Ain't you got some idea to keep this guy away?
2: Well, we might prepare a booby trap. We could rig up a thing so that when he steps on your welcome mat and presses the doorbell, he'll get electrocuted.
1: See, that sounds good. No, we can't do that. Our electric bill is high enough already. Think of something else, Waldo.
2: Well, I've got a book full of ideas for booby traps. I'll go home and get it.
1: Yeah, well, hurry up. There ain't much time left. Meanwhile, I'll lie down and try to figure out how to mess up this guy when he gets here. Oh, I see who it is, Waldo, on your way out.
2: All right, Mr. Riley. Oh, hello.
1: Who is it, Waldo?
2: It's your friend, Mr. Odell, the undertaker.
3: The friendly undertaker. Greetings, Riley. You're looking fine. Very natural.
1: Hello, Digger.
3: Flat on your back, I see. Good. Relaxing is an excellent thing, but you're not doing it properly.
1: I'm not? What do you mean?
3: I'll show you. Here, let me fold your arm.
1: Never mind, Digger, I'm getting up.
3: Riley, I can see something is troubling you.
1: Yeah. Digger, why can't married people get along without trouble?
3: Because a man always insists on marrying a woman. At times, they're unreasonable creatures. I remember when I first got married, my wife, Lily Fern, objected to my digging in the garden.
1: That's just like a woman. Makes a fuss when a man wants to plant a few vegetables.
3: Oh, it wasn't vegetable. You see, at the time, I was taking a course in the Mortician's Academy. And they give you homework. Tell me, Riley, did you have a little tiff with your dear wife?
1: Oh, no. It ain't my wife. It's my mother.
3: Ah, mother. Silver threads among the gold. Sitting in a rocker crocheting antimacassars. Sweet, simple, and serene. I adore mothers. They're so gay.
1: Sometimes they're too gay. Digger, you won't believe this, but there's a certain party who's trying to make time with my 60-year-old mother. It's terrible.
3: I know just how you feel. I remember when Father expanded his undertaking business and got an assistant. The assistant tried to win Mother away from him.
1: Oh, what did your father do?
3: Plenty. He said to him, look here, you cad. If you don't leave my wife alone, you'll stop being my assistant and become my customer. It nearly scared the life out of him.
1: Yeah, but my poor father's thousands of miles away.
3: Then, Riley, it's up to you to do something.
1: You bet I will. I'll tear him apart.
3: No, Riley. In dealing with your mother's suitor, dignitas is the key word. You must see this rotter before he gets here and reason with him. Lure him to some rendezvous.
1: Yeah. Yeah, that's an idea. And I know where. Waldo's house next door. You see, Waldo's house is 1315. Mine is 1313. All I gotta do is switch numbers, and when he comes looking for my address, he walks right into our trap.
3: Good. And then I'll lay him out. Verbally.
1: When I get through telling this homewrecker off, he'll wish the earth would open up and swallow him.
3: Riley, the earth never opens up to swallow you. You have to help it. Believe me.
1: Okay, fellas. Everything's set. I switched the numbers.
3: Excellent, Riley.
1: Now, listen. This home wrecker will show up any minute. Now, you know what to do, fellas. I'll be hiding in the kitchen. When he comes in the front door, you grab him. And then I make an entrance and face him with my face.
3: That should frighten him.
1: I'd better put out the lights now.
2: My, it's dark.
3: I like the dark.
1: Listen, I hear somebody coming up the walk. It's him. I'll get in the back now. Remember now, fellas, no rough stuff.
2: Oh, no. If I hit him, I might hurt him.
3: Ready, Waldo? I'm opening the door. Good evening, mister. Step in.
4: Mr. Biblow, don't you recognize a bosun's mate, junior grade? Where's Mrs. Riley? Ahoy, Mabel!
2: Not so loud. Shh. Come inside.
4: She ain't in the sick bay, is she? Give us a sounding. Is Mrs. Riley aboard or ain't she?
3: Lock the door, Waldo.
4: Avast there!
2: Now we got him.
4: God, who? Me? Why, you barnacle bottom scupper wash, you trying to shanghai me?
3: Lie down, sir. Sit down.
2: Go on, get in this chair.
4: Cast off. Take your grappling hooks off of me, or by the great horn spoon, I'll...
2: He broke my nose.
4: Ah, follow your finger at, eh? Now for you, you pale-faced porpoise. How do you like this?
3: No, he broke my high hats.
4: I'll hang you from a yardarm, you scurvy sea scum.
2: Help! Help! Get me out of here!
3: Get out of my way, Waldo, you coward.
4: Good day to you, sir. Come back, you swabs, and fight like men.
1: Fellas, I said no rough stuff. You... Papa!
4: Ahoy, Chester! I run into some foul weather.
1: Papa, when did you get home?
4: Didn't your mother tell you I was making port tonight?
1: No, she... I...
4: Where is she? Mabel! Hit the deck!
1: She ain't here, Papa. She's next door in my house.
4: Then what are you doing here in this deadfall? Come on, let's weigh anchor.
1: Oh, wait, Papa. I'm all mixed up. I was expecting another guy, and we set a trap for him.
4: Trap? You mean them two wharf rats was friends of yours?
1: Yeah, but, Papa, this other fellow was trying to cut you out with Mom. He wrote her a mushy letter about holding her in his arms, and he said he was her honeybee.
4: What? That's what I wrote her. So, you've been reading my private mail, have you?
1: Oh, you mean it was you? You mean Mama ain't gonna divorce you?
4: Of course not.
1: What a revolting development this is.
4: Now I'm beginning to get my bearings. Chester, come forward.
1: Now, Pop, I was only trying to look after your interests.
4: I can look out for myself. But for suspecting your old lady of flirting, I'm going to give you a keel hauling.
1: Papa, don't look at me like that. Papa, what are you taking off your belt for?
4: Chester, heave your bow across that chair and let me see your stern.
1: Don't spank me. I'm going on 39. Don't spank me. Don't spank me.

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0: lesson, Chester.
1: I sure did, Mom.
2: If you didn't, I can still give you that keel hauling you talked me out of, you big barrel of bilge water.
1: Gee, Pop, you talk like you don't like me anymore.
2: Oh, stow it. I like you as much as ever. You're a fine-looking boy. Kind of son any father'd be proud of. You just happen to be a little short on brains.
1: Now, how can you say that, Papa? Why, everybody who knows me says my head is my strongest point.
3: Procter & Gamble, makers of Teal, the amazing liquid dentifrice, invite you to be their guest next week to hear The Life of Riley with William Bendix as Riley. William Bendix appears by arrangement with Hal Roach. The Life of Riley is produced for Teal by Irving Brecker and is directed by Don Bernard. Music by Lou Kozlov. Mrs. Riley is Paula Winslow. Digger Odell is John Brown. Riley's mother is Jane Morgan. Junior is Scotty Beckett. Babs is Sharon Douglas. And Waldo is Dink Trout. Riley's father, Captain Riley, was played by Henry Morgan, who appeared through the courtesy of 20th Century Fox, producers of the Technicolor picture, Lever to Heaven. This is Ken Carpenter on behalf of Teal, inviting you to listen again next week. And remember, for laughs, it's R-I-L-E-Y, Riley. And for lovely smiles, it's T-E-E-L, Teal. Teal, the amazing liquid dentifrice, protects teeth beautifully.
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6: Yeah, that was no Henry Morgan. That was Harry Morgan. You know him from MASH. But you don't know him from New York, that's for sure. Yeah, Henry sued Harry for using his name, which he had been using professionally long before a good old Harry came along. But that's neither here nor there. We close now with a lost episode of Inner Sanctum. And, Inner Sanctum had Boris Karloff, had Peter Lorre as star in the early days, but Orson Welles appeared three times, and this is the first one that has come to light. So, from producer, director, and creator, Hyman Brown, we present now The Dream from September 23rd, 1944. Orson Welles, starring in Inner Sanctum Mysteries, a rare lost episode. And we thank Craig Wickman for doing some cleanup work on it, making it sound as good as it does. 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

0: Good evening, friends. This is your host, Raymond. Welcome through the blood-stained portals of the inner sanctum. Do you hate daylight? Do you like to sleep in coffins? Are you bloodthirsty? You are. Then come up and see me sometime. We need a vampire to be murdered by a werewolf on next week's program. There'll be plenty of gore to guzzle, but we hope you don't mind if it's yours.
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0: All right, friends. Ready for the slaughter? Good. Now, turn the lights down low. Gather around the fire. And listen to Orson Welles in the role of Judge Branscombe as he reveals entries in his diary.
2: What is the stuff that dreams are made of? Reality? Cravings, desires, buried deep in the swampy substratas of the brain. Like the night I thought I had a dream. I was walking down Bailey Street. It was November 12th. My head was pounding with pain, that same throbbing ache I've felt ever since I was operated on. Suddenly, I was aware that I was being followed. There was a man in back of me. I began to run down the deserted street. He ran after me. The throbbing felt like the beat of a huge drum. Each beat tore at my nerves until my whole head was pulsing with hideous pain. Suddenly, I stopped running. I couldn't bear to go another step.
3: Hey there, just a minute. Your glove, you dropped it down the block.
2: Oh, let me have it, please.
3: Sure, I've got it in my pocket.
2: In a blinding flash of fear, I saw my danger. Decided he must be a criminal, one of those I had sentenced. He was going to kill me. With a gun he had in his pocket. In an instant, my cane was in the air. I struck with every ounce of strength in my body. Blood spurted over his face. The thunderous pounding pain in my brain beat a maddening crescendo as I struck again and again and again. It was suddenly all over. And I looked down at the lifeless figure on the sidewalk. He held something in his hand. I looked closely. It was my brown leather glove. I snatched up the glove, hurried to the corner.
4: Taxi! Taxi, please!
2: Yes, please. No. I don't want a taxi. Not tonight. A taxi would lead me to the police. And the police to my very door. I carefully hid the murder weapon. I, Robert Branscombe, judge in the criminal court, acted like a common criminal. The next morning when I awoke, I decided it was only a dream. My body was bathed in cold sweat. My head throbbed with pain. December 10th. That day, an extraordinary thing happened in my court.
5: The case of the state versus Martin Howell on the charge of murder in the first degree.
2: The district attorney presented a murder case, the facts of which were so strange and startling that when I heard them, I thought for a while that I must be going mad.
5: The state will prove that the defendant, Martin Howell, planned and executed the murder of his father on November the 12th. That he attacked his victim with a blunt instrument and left him dead under a lamppost on Bailey Street.
2: Was it a coincidence? November 12th? It was the night of my strange dream. The cane, Bailey Street.
6: Were they coincidences too? A cold chill shook my body. I listened intensely as I heard the evidence.
5: Miss Bellegarde, what is your relationship to the defendant?
7: I'm his fiancée.
5: Did you hear the defendant quarrel with his father on the night of the murder?
7: You can't accuse Martin of murder just because of a silly quarrel.
5: Did you hear them?
7: Well, yes, I did, but...
5: Did you hear the defendant threaten to murder his father?
7: Mr. Howell threatened to cut Martin off without a cent, and Martin lost his temper.
5: Did you hear the son threaten to murder his father?
7: Please, I'm trying to explain.
5: We don't want your explanations. We want an answer.
7: Well, he didn't mean what he said.
5: Answer the question, please.
7: Yes, I heard him, but...
5: That will be all, Miss Bellegarde.
2: The girl was terrified. Terrified. It was clear that she was deeply in love with the defendant. She wept bitterly as she sat down.
5: Martin Howell, you have testified on your own behalf that you didn't intend to follow your father that night.
2: As the case progressed, the steel ring of evidence began to close round Martin Howell.
5: That very night. Now, Martin Howell, do you recognize this piece of paper?
8: That's an envelope. Addressed to me.
5: Exactly. And on this envelope, there is a map of the neighborhood where the crime occurred. You deliberately drew this map in planning the murder of your father.
8: That's not true. That map, it was for a real estate plan I was working on.
5: A real estate plan? With Bailey Street marked off in red?
8: It was just a coincidence that Bailey Street was there.
5: Yes. A very strange coincidence that you should be on Bailey Street. That you should quarrel with your father just before he was beaten to death. A very strange coincidence indeed that you were desperate for money and knew that if your father lived another day, you wouldn't inherit a penny from him. A coincidence!
2: One moment, please, Mr. District Attorney. I'd like to ask the defendant a question.
5: Of course, Your Honor.
2: Was there anyone else on Bailey Street when you found your father's body?
8: I saw a taxi on the corner pull away as I stumbled on the body of my father.
2: A taxi?
8: Yes, Your Honor. When I saw the body, I ran to the corner hoping to shout and stop that taxi.
2: Did you see anyone when you reached the corner?
8: Yes. I saw a man about a block away. He was walking rapidly. He carried a cane.
2: Court is adjourned for today. Coincidence. The boy based his whole defense on that fact. He saw a man walking away from the scene of the crime. How stupid, how weak, how unconvincing it sounded. It was no wonder that the jury brought in a verdict of guilty. But if I had told them about my dream, what kind of a verdict would they give me? Just before I was to pass sentence, I had Martin Howell brought to my chamber. I sent for you because I wanted to ask if you felt you had a fair trial.
8: I have no complaint to make against you.
2: Have you ever seen me before?
8: Why do you ask?
2: Because you look extremely familiar to me from the first moment I saw you. I almost feel sure that I've seen you somewhere.
8: Perhaps you knew my father when he was alive. There was a very strong resemblance.
2: Was there?
8: What's the matter, Your Honor? You seem ill.
2: Well, I've been in the best of health lately, and the task I'm about to perform isn't exactly pleasant.
8: You don't have to do it, do you?
2: What do you mean?
8: Listen, you have power. You can help me. I don't want to die, Judge. Let me live. You can do it.
2: Stop it, you fool.
8: I didn't kill him. I swear before God, I didn't.
2: I sent for you because I still had a shadow of a doubt in my mind despite all the evidence they presented against you. But now I'm certain. You're guilty. Yes, I pronounce sentence of death on Martin Howell.
9: But what about your dream, Your Honor?
2: The voice of my conscience. I heard it in my mind on the night that I sentenced him to die. My head was throbbing with pain.
9: What about the dream, Your Honor?
2: My dream. Bailey Street, the taxi driver. November 12th.
9: Was it really a dream you had, Your Honor? Why don't you try to find your silver-handled cane?
2: Well, that pounding in my head would only stop.
9: Where's the cane? The cane. Find the cane, Your Honor.
2: I searched the house from top to bottom, everywhere. I couldn't find my silver-handled cane.
1: If any of you find the judge's silver-handled cane, for Pete's sake, will you please return it before he goes nuts? Oh, that judge sure has a lot of headaches. And he'll have a lot more before we get done with him. But before we go to work on him, here's a question or two for the man in our... All right, friends, let's continue with Orson Welles in the role of Judge Branscombe. And remember, if you feel like screaming, do it silently and don't disturb the neighbors. All right, let's see this.
2: I've been ill for the last few weeks, and this is the first opportunity I had to write. Last night, I received a visit from Helen Belgard, who's Howell's fiancée.
7: Judge Branscombe, you must have them stop the execution next week.
2: Well, I'm afraid that's impossible. Two appeals have already been made. The governor refused to grant a stay or pardon.
7: But Martin's innocent. I can prove it. I have new evidence.
2: Well, you... What evidence?
7: I can produce the murder weapon.
2: The murder weapon?
7: Yes, yes, I found it. I found it hidden in some debris in an empty lot 3 blocks from Bailey Street. I have it right here. I wrapped it very carefully. And perhaps the police can find some fingerprints.
2: What is it?
7: It's a cane. Here, you can open it and look for yourself.
2: Oh, yes. A cane. With a silver handle.
7: I think it won't be so hard to trace this. It has the initials R.B. engraved on the handle.
2: Yes.
7: See?
2: I see it.
7: And then here, look. Look at these. I'm sure they're bloodstains.
2: Yes, perhaps they are.
7: And I received a description of the man the taxi driver said he saw.
2: What? Oh. What did he look like?
7: A man about 40, tall, heavy set, black hair, black eyes. Black eyes and...
2: Go on, Miss Belgard.
7: And a large... mole above the right eyebrow. Just as you have, Judge Branscombe.
2: Really?
7: His description fits you in every detail. And the initials, R.B. Your name is Robert, isn't it?
2: Yes, a strange series of coincidences, isn't it?
7: That cane is yours. You were the man the taxi driver saw. You killed Martin's father.
2: No, you're getting hysterical.
7: You killed him and sentenced Martin to die in your place.
2: Oh, how could I have killed him? What reason did I have? I never even knew the man.
7: I don't know why you did it, but I'm sure you did.
2: Oh, do you think I'm the sort of man who'd wantonly go about committing murders? Why, only a madman would...
7: Yes, a madman.
2: You can't imagine that... Well, good heavens, if there's anyone who's mad, it's you. I'm a sane... Look at me. You really believe I'd kill anyone?
7: Let go of me.
2: Look at me, I tell you. You believe I could commit a murder? Do you?
7: Yes, I do. I do. The way you stare at me. The way you hold that cane. Let me out of here.
2: No, come back.
7: Don't you come near me.
2: But I want to help you.
7: Let me out. Let me out.
2: I left the house right after I went to see my doctor.
10: Dr. Hardy, that operation you performed on me some time ago,
2: is it possible that the operation wasn't quite as successful as you imagined?
11: Oh, it was a very delicate operation. The results were completely satisfactory. You should be very grateful. Not many people who undergo brain surgery come out of it as well as you did.
2: That's just the point, Doctor. Have I come out of it so well?
11: What do you mean?
2: I mean... Is it possible that the brain was injured?
11: It's possible, but very unlikely.
2: Yeah.
11: What are you driving at?
2: I believe that you have so injured my brain that at times I am criminally insane.
11: Oh, that's utter nonsense.
2: Is it? Have you read of the Howell case?
11: Yes.
2: William Howell was murdered on the night of November 12th. That very night, I dreamed
10: I murdered him.
11: But you know you didn't.
10: There's evidence that I did.
11: It's absolutely impossible. On November the 12th, you were still in a seriously anemic condition as a result of your operation. It would have been physically impossible for you to commit such a crime. You just didn't have the strength.
10: Are you sure of that?
11: Positive. Howell was beaten to death, wasn't he?
10: Yeah, by some blunt instrument such as a cane.
11: Takes a lot of strength to beat a man to death.
10: Yes, Doctor, but look at my cane. Are these bloodstains?
11: They could be.
10: I believe I used this cane to kill Howell.
11: Judge Branscombe, I'm afraid you're letting your imagination run away with you. This is ridiculous.
10: Is it? Is it? Doctor, do you think I have the strength to commit a murder now?
11: Don't even say such things. It's too weak.
10: No?
11: What are you doing with that cane?
10: Find out if you're lying, Doctor.
11: See here, you're not going to threaten me.
10: Did you injure my brain?
11: No, of course not. Stand back there.
10: Why didn't you draw away from me? What are you afraid of?
11: Put down that cane.
10: You lied to me, didn't you?
11: Stop it, you crazy fool.
10: You knew it all along. That's why your face is so white.
11: Branscombe, you're overwrought. You don't know what you're doing. You need a rest.
10: A rest, I see it all now. You want to have me put away quietly in a sanitarium to save your reputation because you know something did go wrong.
11: Put down that cane.
10: No! No! Ah! You lied to me! Lied! Lied! Lied! When the fury of my attack had passed, I saw Dr. Hardy's lifeless body at my feet. I came back to my home and started writing in my journal. My course was clear. I had to prevent an innocent man from losing his life for a crime I committed. As I wrote, the pounding returned. Strange thoughts filled my brain.
12: Judge Robert Branscombe, rise and face the bench.
10: Yes, Your Honor.
12: Did you kill William Howell?
10: No. Not exactly. I did it in a dream.
12: Did you sentence an innocent man to die for your crime?
10: Yes, but the evidence was against him. The jury found him guilty. Your Honor, you can understand.
12: I am the judge in this court, and I don't understand.
10: Martin Howell, the man I sentenced, is my judge.
12: Guilty.
13: Guilty.
12: Guilty.
13: Guilty.
10: Your Honor.
12: Guilty. Guilty.
10: Your Honor, I'll do anything you want, anything you say, only let me live. I don't want to die. Please, I want to live.
12: Sentence yourself, Your Honor.
10: There's only one sentence. Death.
12: Justice has been rendered. Court is dismissed.
10: Yes, I rendered my last decision. I quickly called the district attorney and made a full confession. Howell will be set free. When it's time for me to go, I will leave this diary with the medical volume which explains my case, which explains how people sometimes forget horrible events and remember them only as dreams. The throbbing is more painful than ever now. I can hardly hold this pen, hardly see the page. It's blurred, fading. I think I'll

0: Well, Judge Branscombe wanted to find out if he was nuts, and he sure did. Yes, we all want different things at one time or another, but here's a character who wants the same thing all the time. Yes, Your Honor, what do you want?
1: I want lots of lather. I want lots of lather.
2: Okay, you man who used the brush when you... Sarah, the famous coffin designer.
0: Be nice to ghosts who come and visit you. After all, the grave ain't all gravy-ish. By the way, the latest in a Sanctum mystery novel is Sinners Never Die by A.E. Martin. Now it's time to close that there old squeaking door until next week, when Palmolive Brushless and Palmolive Lather Shaving Creams bring you another Inner Sanctum Mystery. So, until then, good night. Pleasant dreams.

0: that creaking door sure shut in a hurry. And that's all there is of the lost Orson Welles Inner Sanctum Mystery. Originally heard on, right here, September 23rd, 1944. And we have a little time here. Now, Mr. Rodriguez, Robert Rodriguez, a regular correspondent to this program, hipped me to a program I had never heard of called Beyond the Green Door. Basil Rathbone doing little short horror and fantasy stories, apparently for Monitor. Let's see, do I have a date? Where'd my notes go? They disappeared. Oh, here we go. Well, a syndicated series, NBC Monitor, written by Robert Sheckley, renowned science fiction author. And 1966, okay, 1966. There are 40 of them, and we have all 40 of them. We're going to be playing them regularly as filler in the dustbin of history, and if we need them, as filler on this program as well. So let's give a listen to Basil Rathbone, the first episode of Beyond the Green Door, Harwell and the Matland Indians. 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
1: Welcome, ladies and gentlemen. This is Basil Rathbone inviting you to join me beyond the green door. Harwell made his great decision in the fall of 1952 when he set out to study the Matlan Indians of Venezuela. In early 1953, he arrived at the Matlan village. It was located on a vast plain of weeds and low shrubs, which stretched on either side of the lower Orinoco. A million mosquitoes filled the air. They were the only creatures who thrived in that place. No plant flowered on the desolate plain, and even the weeds could barely live. There were no mountains to collect the wind and bring some relief from the stifling heat. Nothing lived there willingly, not even the Matlans. They'd been forced out of the Andes by stronger tribes and had retreated to the Orinoco Plain. They prayed to their mountain god daily, but without much hope, to take them back to the Andes. Harwell wrote all this down. He was a cold sort of man, and he had come to learn about the Indians, not to pity them. The Matlans didn't mind. They found his personality rather like their own, and soon they adopted him into their tribe. He won their confidence and learned their language. His book grew. He observed every ceremony, took part in the rituals, and recorded everything. 6 months after his arrival, he noted an undercurrent of excitement in the village. Tomorrow, he learned, was the day on which the Matlans made their yearly sacrifice to the mountain god. They had brought this custom from their lost home in the Andes, and it involved a man jumping from a mountain peak into the precipice below. Well, obviously, this was symbolic, since there was nothing more than 2 feet high in the entire Orinoco Plain. Noting this and considering the added interest it would give his book, Harwell volunteered for the ceremony. He was accepted, and on the night before the jump, he went through all the prescribed rituals of prayer and fasting. Then in the morning, he walked outside and stopped in horror. The Matlans have built a structure for him to jump from. With incredible industry, they had lashed together branches from the low shrubs of the plains. Out of 1,000 short lengths of wood, they had made a little mountain. It stood nearly 100 feet above the sun-baked plain, and the Matlan warriors stood beside it, their spears ready in case Harwell changed his mind. Harwell kept his head. He reasoned with the Indians, pointing out how unsuitable he was for such a glorious leap and how unpleasing his smashed body would be in the eyes of the mountain god. The Matlans withdrew for a conference and then returned to announce their decision. Lives and reputations rest on such decisions. Harwell's recently published book on the culture of the Matlans is a critical as well as a popular success. It's a monumental work and one which was very nearly lost to the world. But luckily, Harwell was found by a team of map surveyors. These men brought Harwell's book back to civilization. And of course, they also brought back his horribly crushed body.

0: Basil Rathbone, Beyond the Green Door, 1966, the first episode. I hope you enjoyed it. And that brings us very close to the end of this morning and this evening's Golden Age of Radio. It'll be this morning when it's rebroadcast on Friday morning at 4 o'clock, as the program is every week. And as I say, I'll be back Wednesday night at midnight for the Dustbin of History, and we will very likely hear more of this series as filler between our lost horror stories from South Africa and Australia, as well as our lost episode of Gene Shepherd, heard every week in the Dustbin of History. So join me midnight on Wednesday night for that program. I'll be back here next Sunday at midnight, 8 o'clock, 8 to 10. 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Sunday night here on WBAI New York. 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
4: 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I'm Michael G. Haskins, your radio host and guide. It is 6 a.m. on a Friday morning. Coming up next is What's Going On, the Friday edition with Bob Henley.
5: Hey, what's happening?
6: Brother, what's up?
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0: Good morning, New York and New Jersey, as well as the great world beyond. This is Bob Henley, and this is the Friday edition of WBAI's Labor and Social Justice Drive Time News Magazine. What's going on? It's June 26, 2026. Michael Z. Haskins is our broadcast engineer. It's 68 degrees in New York City under cloudy skies with intermittent light rain, headed up to 82 degrees. Tomorrow we expect rain through most of the day until dinner time. That will cool things down by several degrees. The sun prevails until Wednesday, with temperatures building up into the low to mid-80s. This morning, we'll be covering in some detail the 6-3 U.S. Supreme Court decision yesterday, which strips temporary protected status from 350,000 Haitians and 6,000 Syrians, some of whom have been here in the United States for decades and have children who were born in the United States and themselves are American citizens. The decision also has major implications for over 1 million U.S. residents from 15 other countries that were granted temporary residency under the 1990 law that extended TPS status if your country of origin was mired in armed conflict, affected by a natural disaster or epidemic, as well as any other extraordinary condition. Those countries we'll have a list of those countries later and some of the details. The latest court decision is just the most recent example of a right-wing high court that is enabling the Trump regime in its bid to consolidate power and deliver on its campaign pledge to execute the largest mass deportation campaign in American history when, during that campaign, he said immigrants were, quote, poisoning the blood of our country, close quote, often referring to immigrants from Asia, South America, and Africa as animals. This morning, we'll look at the human rights and economic consequences of Trump's bid to radically alter the demographic trajectory of our nation along racial and ethnic lines, now with the blessing of the nation's highest court. We'll cover a lot of ground and also take your phone calls at 212-209-2877. But first, let's check in with the Public News Service.
1: Welcome to 2026 Talks, where we're following our democracy in historic times.
2: The Supreme Court's decision means that many, many people are going to die violent, needless deaths. That's the bottom line.
1: Attorney Jeff Pipley is apologizing to Springfield, Ohio's Haitian community for the Supreme Court's Mullen v. Doe decision. The 6-3 ruling removes Haitian and Syrian immigrants from the Temporary Protected Status Program, which lets refugees stay in the U.S. until it's deemed safe for them to return home. The decision says the law creating the TPS program bars courts from reviewing executive branch decisions about that. According to human rights groups, armed gangs control Port-au-Prince. The UN says there have been more than 2,000 gang killings and about 100 kidnappings in Haiti this year. The High Court also ruled in favor of Roundup maker Monsanto, saying lawsuits brought under state laws that hold the company liable for not warning consumers about cancer risks are barred due to federal pesticide regulations. While the EPA says this chemical is safe, the World Health Organization classifies glyphosate as probably carcinogenic to humans. The White House has supported Monsanto, and Shaughnessy Naughton with 314 Action says that violates the Make America Healthy Again philosophy.
3: R.F.K. Jr. built his reputation suing Monsanto on behalf of patients who claimed they had cancer from their product and promised to ban glyphosate, and he didn't do that.
1: A Massachusetts federal judge has blocked President Donald Trump's executive order restricting mail-in voting. District Judge Indira Talwani is stopping federal agencies from implementing the order, saying parts of it were, quote, legally void for exceeding presidential power and encroaching on states' rights. A related fight is underway in the House, where hardline Republicans are vowing to block any legislation until the Senate passes the Save America Act. South Carolina Congressman Ralph Norman calls the strict voter ID bill common sense.
4: You have to have documentary proof. It requires reasonable accommodations for those who are disabled. Bottom line, we want Americans picking who represents us at every level.
1: The bill would require a passport or birth certificate to vote or register. It would create a national database of who can vote and strictly limit mail-in ballots. Supporters say it cracks down on non-citizen voting, which all but never happens. Critics call it a White House power grab that amounts to voter suppression. Florida Democratic Representative Debbie Wasserman Schultz says a better option would be giving local officials more resources.
5: Despite pleas for help from election officials, Republicans in Congress are starving them of the resources they need, slashing last year's already insufficient allocation by two-thirds down to a measly $15 million.
1: After a year in operation, Florida's alligator Alcatraz is closing for good. Soon after opening, it set off alarms for horrendous conditions similar to those found in other immigration prisons. Noting noting its high costs, Governor Ron DeSantis says the prison was always supposed to be temporary.
6: It has helped remove many, many dangerous people from the street and get them out of not only the state of Florida, but the United States of America. The detainees that were here are still in federal custody.
1: I'm Edwin J. Vieira for Pacifica Network and Public News Service. 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
0: Thanks so much, Edwin. So it's important, I think, now to review which nations exactly are covered by TPS in 1990, a humanitarian law that existed. Seems like a nation far away, but yet, yes, that was the same United States that enacted that legislation. Venezuela has 605,000 individuals covered by it. Haiti, of course, as I said, 330,000. El Salvador, 170,000. Ukraine, 101,000. Honduras, 51,000. Afghanistan, over 8,000. Nepal, 7,000. Cameroon, close to 5,000. Ethiopia, 4,500. Syria, 3,860. I think that might be, it's a little higher now, 6,000. Burma, 3,670. Nicaragua, almost 3,000. Sudan, almost 2,000. Yemen, 1,300. Somalia, 705. South Sudan, 210. Lebanon, 140. And so yesterday, 1199 SAU, Yvonne Armstrong, president, quickly convened an emergency press conference. Because, of course, as we know, anyone paying attention knows that our Haitian brothers and sisters are such a key part of our healthcare system, to some degree, our construction. Basically, a big part of our essential workforce. We know that certainly in New York, we're talking about 40,000 individuals. They contribute some $1 billion to the economy annually. The fact that President Armstrong pulled this off, it also has to be considered that they're in the middle of perhaps the most significant contract negotiation. Close to one in four of their members, contractors they're working on now with the city's largest hospital. So that's a very important thing that they're working on. But this is so important, of a real national significance, that they convened the leadership of the city and the state. This first cut is Governor Hochul responding to the news of the 6-3 decision along ideological grounds, lines rather.
7: I'm grateful to them who show up every single day as healthcare workers to take care of our elderly, sometimes our children, people with disabilities, senior citizens. They're performing God's work here in New York State, and I'm grateful for them. I've met many over the years I've been governor, traveling to Little Haiti and making sure that they knew that I support them, especially after Donald Trump was so disgustingly demonizing them just a couple of years ago about what happened, he alleged happened in Ohio. They have been under siege for a long time, and they do not deserve this. So what has happened now? Supreme Court withdrawing these rights? I'm telling you, it's going to cripple our health care system. Cripple our health care system, because so many of them are hardworking union members. Who's going to show up tomorrow to take care of grandma? Who's doing that? Who's stepping up? This is what's going to happen in our state and our country. And we have to stand up and challenge this, fight this, and say, not here, not now, not ever. And that is why I'm going to continue leaning into the laws that we've enacted. And I thank the legislature for teaming up with me and the Immigration Coalition, all the advocates, and the elected officials to do something to show New York State is standing up. We're banning masks for immigration individuals, as enforcers, as well as anyone who wears a badge. We should know who you are. You should not be able to go into our communities, intimidate, threaten, and create fear, number one. Creating sensitive locations so you can go to school, go to a healthcare facility, go to a child care center, places of worship, and a polling place without fear of an ICE agent trying to stop your rights. Also creating a constitutional right for those who've had their rights trampled on by ICE and immigration agents. So we're not sitting on the sidelines. That's my message here today. This is New York. We fight back. We defend our people. And for those who think they can come here and just tell us that that's going to be the different way than it is, you got to get through us first. You got to get through all of us first, because we're standing strong. And I'm standing here because we have values. We have a long, long history of standing up for people who are oppressed, who need our help. That is what defines us and separates us from every other place in the world, every other place in America. This is New York. And we have to have leaders who believe that America is stronger because of our immigrant community and not in spite of them. That is the state of New York, and I'm proud to stand here with all of you, all of our members of the coalition who've been out there fighting every single day. But what has happened now for the Haitian community is going to have severe consequences on our entire economy, as well as our fragile health care system. And that is why I'm proud to stand here with the leadership of SEIU and all the elected officials who join us today. Enough is enough.
0: And that was Governor Hochul, of course. On hand also with public advocate Jumaane Williams.
8: What is happening now is this president is turning people who are here legal now illegal. Nothing to do with public safety. It was not about legality because they were. So while this president is letting people go free who were convicted of crimes, who were sentenced to jail time for crimes,

0: status from hundreds of thousands of Haitians and Syrian immigrants. This ruling is cruel. It is reckless. It's a betrayal of who we are supposed to be as a nation. To protect people whose home countries are facing armed conflict, humanitarian crisis, displacement, repression, and harm. TPS is a promise that says when people come here seeking safety, we will not send them back into danger. But now Haitian and Syrian TPS holders, including countless New Yorkers, are being forced to live in fear and uncertainty. They're our neighbors, they're our co-workers, our classmates, our caregivers, our union members, our loved ones. They have built families here, they have built careers here, and they have relied upon the promises of this country. They have served their communities. They cared for the sick and they raised their children. They've opened businesses, paid their taxes, and helped build our city, state, and nation. Simply put, they're New Yorkers, and they deserve so much more than to have their lives thrown into chaos by an administration determined to rip away the protections they've come to rely on. Violence, social and political instability continue to exist in Haiti. Powerful gangs roam the streets each and every day. They control many aspects of the political and economic landscape in Haiti. And our own travel advisory for Syria says the following, that Syria is not safe from violence. Nowhere in Syria is it safe from violence. Both of these countries right now are suffering from humanitarian crises. My office has led multiple amicus briefs opposing the termination of TPS, including briefs before the United States Supreme Court, because our laws must reflect our values, and our values demand that we protect people fleeing crisis, not punish them. To every TPS recipient, you are not alone. You are seen, you are valued, and you belong. And we will be engaging with all of our allies and all of our partners to inform you of your rights and the law. And we will continue to stand with immigrant communities all throughout the state. And we will continue to fight for justice. And we will continue to defend the people who come to this country seeking safety, safety, and who have strengthened New York each and every day. Have strengthened our economy, have strengthened us as a nation and as a city and as a state. And so I say to my Haitian brothers and sisters, ça passe. Si. Thank you.
1: That was Letitia James, Attorney General Letitia James, who has been one of the attorney generals across the country that has been trying to counter Donald Trump's power grab. Sometimes with success, sometimes not, as in the case of what happened yesterday. We also had on hand Mayor Zoran Mamdani.
2: Good afternoon, New York City. At a moment where the federal government is trying to drive us apart, I'm glad to be here together. I want to acknowledge our 1199 SEIU President Yvonne Armstrong. I want to acknowledge union leadership and members. Acknowledge the community that is here with us. I know that we had Governor Hochul speak earlier, Attorney General James, our public advocate, Jumani Williams. We have council members Rita Joseph, Mercedes Narcisse, assembly members Ferris Souffrant Forrest, Mikhail Solages, Rodney Bishop Hermelin. We have members of 1199 who are not just here, but also gathered across New York City. I think we have our district attorney from Brooklyn, Eric Gonzalez, who is here with us, the Haitian Bridge Alliance, as well as Murad and our commissioner of immigrant affairs, Faiza Ali, who is joining us here. You know, for centuries, our city has stood as a beacon of opportunity, bright enough to be seen the world over. People have immigrated here from thousands of miles away because they believe in what this city represents, what this country represents. Freedom, prosperity, a place where anyone can live a life of dignity. I am one of those immigrants.

0: More than 3 million people who call this city home are immigrants. And I know that so many others here today share that same story. Now, you may have come from IT. You may, like my wife's family, have come from Syria. For so many here, home was not something that was given, but something that you had to make for yourself. And I am so proud that each of you has chosen to make your home in New York City. No matter where you were born, no matter how far you had to travel to get here, I want to be clear, you are a New Yorker. Today, tomorrow, and every day, you are a New Yorker. As healthcare workers, as teachers, as organizers, you have not just made your home in New York City, you have dedicated your lives to New York City. You have bettered New York City. You have helped to build New York City. So hear me when I say this, the people of New York City are going to show up for you. As we face down a Supreme Court ruling that just opened the door to fear, instability, and the threat of deportation for so many, New York City will do everything in our power to fight back. This is a city where we look out for our neighbors, where we don't let those who are afraid of what makes this city great try to divide us, where we reject a politics of fear. Now, they may traffic in cruelty, yet we will lead with something even more powerful than that, solidarity. City Hall will stand with you and stand up for you. Now, our Moya Legal Hotline is ready to receive calls from New Yorkers with legal questions and to provide referrals for legal help. You can call the hotline at 800-354-0365, or if you see our Commissioner Faiza Ali, you can ask her in person. The mayor's office will issue additional information for New Yorkers on your rights and where to receive support. Now, for anyone feeling alone and afraid today, I want to be clear. New York City is your home. No matter what this decision brings in the weeks to come, you are not going to face this alone. And I'm also here, I was given this flag as I walked in. And I want to say that, especially when it comes to IT, we owe this nation a great debt. It is a nation that taught the world about freedom. And for descendants of that nation to now have to worry that their own freedom will be stripped away from them, in a country that we are so proud to belong to precisely because of our commitment to freedom, it's unacceptable, it's unconscionable, and it's not who we are as New Yorkers, nor who we are as Americans. I was so proud as I was running to become the mayor of this city, to meet so many Haitian immigrants across this city, to see just a glimpse into the lives that they have built, not just for themselves, but for their families, for their neighborhoods. I've learned broken Creole along the way. When I see someone I've been taught, I should say, Sap passe, naboule. But what all of these words tell us is that that language, this people, they are of this city. This city will protect anyone who feels that their life is threatened by this decision. And we will not be ashamed to do so. We will be proud to do so because it's what makes us New Yorkers. Thank you for having me.
1: That was Mayor Zoran Mamdani at a hastily called emergency press conference at 1199 SEIU, which represents 450,000 healthcare workers east of the Mississippi. Perhaps one of the most important speakers for those people that find themselves at the focal point of this challenge. And it's, you know, a lot more people than just the 300 some odd thousand, because of course, Haitian folks and Syrian folks are part of broader families, come from all over the world, may have a different status within the same household, most often do. And so those of you really need to are in a situation where you're on that list of countries, for instance, that has not yet been particularly cited by the Supreme Court. You might want to pay extra close attention to Eric Crewe, staff attorney for the Haitian Bridge Alliance, who takes us through the details that we need to focus most on now.
2: Good afternoon, everyone. I'm Eric Crewe, staff attorney with the Haitian Bridge Alliance. We are a nonprofit that works on behalf of Black people in migration, focusing on the Haitian community, women and girls, survivors of torture, I come here today as co-counsel on five different district court actions on behalf of TPS holders across the country, from communities ranging from Haiti to Nepal to Honduras to Somalia, all who will be affected by the decision today. And I mainly come with a message for those TPS holders, for those people who are scared thinking about what am I going to do tomorrow. And our overall message is that now is not the time to panic, but it is the time to prepare. So why not panic? One, that's what this administration's strategy is designed to do, to make you panic and to make you feel like you need to give up your rights or that you need to do something that's going to put yourself in danger. That is not going to help right now. Another reason not to panic, even though this decision was crushing for all the reasons that people described, it has not yet gone into effect in any of the district courts where postponement orders are in place. It reversed those decisions for Haiti and Syria and remanded them back to the court, but still it takes further court action for your TPS protections to actually be dissolved. Last, the Supreme Court's decision, its mandate, does not actually go into effect until 32 days after the decision is issued. So without further court orders in the cases that are protecting you, your protections are still in place. However, it is the time to prepare because this decision is bad and it does foreclose a lot of the opportunities that we litigators and we advocates working on your behalf have to go forward. Now we will go forward, but it is the time to prepare. The same advice we've been giving to you throughout this whole thing still stands, though. Know your rights. If you can, get an individualized consultation from an attorney to explore what other immigration options are available to you. And last, yes, make your family emergency plans. Make your plans for what should happen if targeted enforcement actions emerge. But that's all you do right now. Do not panic, prepare. Courage, courage, famimwen. And we, the advocates, the litigators, will be looking for every possible way to still advance your protections. And as has been said, we need the voting electorate to stand up and look at every and put every possible pressure they can with the power they have to say stop this to your executives, your mayors, your governors. Tell them, do everything in their power to stop targeted enforcement actions against TPS holders. To your legislators, tell them fix this, especially your federal legislators. Fix this bad decision now. But overall, we want to say we'll be with you. Haitian Bridge Alliance will be with you. 1199 will be with you. Everyone here will be with you. But do not panic. Prepare. Thank you.
1: Of course, that was Eric Crewe, staff attorney with the Haitian Bridge Alliance. An important number that the mayor gave out, Mayor Mamdani gave out, is 1-800-354-0365. That is a hotline where the city of Newark will provide referrals for individuals that have legal questions related to their status. That's 1-800-354-0365. And the counsel of Attorney Crewe is wise, because the most important thing here is to not panic, to get information is power here, and to get the agency together in your own mind about what you would do in the event that I should show up at your door. As Attorney Crewe mentioned, this order does not actually take effect for 32 days. And then on top of that, it was sent back to the lower courts, and those courts have to take a specific action. But as we do know, this administration, the Trump junta, operates outside the color of law. As Jermoni Williams so wisely pointed out, we know that they pardoned, President Trump pardoned, the January 6th insurrectionists who contributed to the death of Brian Sicknick, a New Jersey Capitol Police officer. We do know that this administration has been pardoning at a pace that is breathtaking all sorts of fraudsters There is a revolving door right now in terms of pardons. Individuals that have been convicted of all sorts of crimes. We should not be surprised, of course, but what one has to do is think about who in the neighborhood is clued into your situation. If you have children, what would happen, heaven forbid, if they came home and you weren't there, or if you were not at the bus stop? And as we've seen before, New Yorkers have risen to the occasion. We saw across the country, just across the Hudson at Delaney Hall. We've been covering that in detail back since May of, well, actually before, when ICE first went into the Ironbound very early on in Trump 2.0 and disrespected a U.S. Military veteran, attempted to take into custody individuals, and the city of Newark came together, led by Mayor Ross Baraka. We know, of course, what's happened unfolded in Minneapolis, California, Chicago, and in so many places across the country, in flyover America, places where in rural areas, in red states, where undocumented folks and the families that they're a part of have come to represent the very best of our communities, whether it be the promising soccer star or the standout academically. We've seen literally local communities walk to the detention center and demand the release of these stellar individuals. So we're doing our part, but it is something where we just need to pull together, and we need to be focused like a laser on those fundamental values about the America that is yet to be, the America that was promised, has never been delivered upon. But we always have had this sense of some kind of forward motion, albeit all too slow, and major backsliding. We're in the middle of a major backsliding, and the degree to which it backslides any further is going to be entirely determined by the people listening to this show right now. We're going to be back on the other side with my colleague Isaac Ferguson, who can put some of this into the historical and cultural context that only Isaac can.

0: When I Rise. Yes, and we do need you to continue supporting the station. Perhaps you've been holding back. You may have given a while back. You may have even participated in our April drive. We came to you for $120,000. We got $132,000. We are right now in the process of trying to get our tower rent current. We reach you right now over broadcast radio and streaming services that are made possible as a consequence of our tower at Four Times Square. That is that building that looks like it's center of Midtown. It kind of looks like a Flash Gordon, I date myself, ray gun. And from that tower of power, we're able to reach potentially 20 million people in the tri-state region. We have paid $353,127 to the dearest organization that maintains that broadcast platform. It's around $18,000 rent a month. And we have a backlog of around $150,000. We were paying it annually. The dearest organization would like the payments monthly. That's the nature of the deal. Over this past year, when we were given choices to make between paying the dearest organization and bringing you live news that was essential, like the president deciding to bomb Iran, we thought you should know. When the president decided to abduct Nicolas Maduro, who led Venezuela, we thought you should know. And similarly today and last night, I want to thank Dr. Joe Wilson and, of course, Paul DiRienzo and Reggie Johnson and Max Schmid. We brought you a special related to what was going on with immigration, because if it's a concern to you, it's a concern to us. But being that nimble and being able to do all that, it requires that we be current on the rent. So we need you to call 1-833-922-4692, 1-833-922-4692. If Danielle or Ed are busy with other callers, leave your name, phone number, and a time to get back in touch. You can be rest assured that we will, and you'll have a great conversation. It's great to bring to the microphone Isaac Ferguson, of course, journalist, raconteur, expert on all things that are Caribbean. Thank you so much for joining me this morning, Isaac.
1: Good morning. Good morning, Bob, and hello, WBI listeners. Bob, it's hard to say good morning because so many hundreds of thousands of people from places like, of course, the Haitians here who have been here since 2010 under temporary protective status, hundreds of thousands, up to 600,000 Syrians who've also been here under temporary protective status because of extreme violence and danger in their own country since 2010, many of whom have settled lives there, making very valuable contributions to this country. Now, here's that because of two rulings by the Supreme Court yesterday, they can be summarily rounded up and thrown out of the country. So it seems as though, of course, the rulings that came down from the Supreme Court, which has been considering a series of cases, a number of cases that goes to the heart of U.S. policy on immigration and on asylum and so on, has been decided yesterday, with the Supreme Court handing the Trump administration full power to continue the extremely brutal, unprecedented crackdown on immigrants and immigration. So you have these two rulings which, taken together, are one, the fact that the Supreme Court ruled 6-3 along partisan lines that the Trump administration can summarily end temporary protective status, however and whenever they choose to do so. The second ruling, the Trump administration had sought to bring back the so-called turn back policy. Remember the turn back policy, Bob, which they established, right, under Barack Obama in 2016?
0: Right.
1: Where the U.S. Can use force, actually use force, to stop asylum seekers before they enter the U.S. At the borders, so that they cannot then step on U.S. soil, where the moment they step on U.S. soil, they will be able to file legal claims for asylum and protection from whatever violence or whatever dangers they are fleeing in their own country. So taking together those two rulings, on the one hand, the handing of the Trump administration the power to end temporary protective status, and on the other hand, a restoration of the tearing back policy, represents severe blows to immigrants and to asylum seekers. But mind you, these are horrible policies by any measure for the United States. As we all know, a superpower to be a superpower always have, some scholars and some experts say, 30 to 40% of its infrastructure is actually outside of the country, in the foreign countries from which the superpower draws raw materials, draws human resources. When you give temporary status, for example, to, let's say, somebody from Syria or Haiti, you develop human contacts in those countries. After all, those people have relatives whom they're sending money back to. They have friends in those countries who care about their welfare. And those people become valuable resources for U.S. policy, even by saying positive things within their neighborhoods back in Port-au-Prince or back in Syria about the U.S. Well, you know, what a great country the U.S. is. My brother is in, given temporary status. He, over here, they were about to kill him for political reasons. But he is in California now, working, and he could send money back here to his family. You get me, Bob?
0: Oh, absolutely. And I think
1: it's important that is.
0: Oh, absolutely. And I would think also, and thanks for talking about the second court decision, which is also very important. It's very important to go back to what Trump said during his campaign, because I think that what we see in the corporate news media now, particularly with the consolidation of the tech bros buying up so much of it, quotes that came out of the campaign, quote, "They're poisoning the blood of our country. That's what they've done. They poison mental institutions and prisons all over the world, not just in South America, not just the three or four countries that we think about, but all over the world. They're coming into our country from Africa, from Asia, all over the world. They're pouring into our country." And then we saw a New Hampshire rally 2023, quote, "They're rough people, in many cases from jails, prisons, from mental institutions, insane asylums, you know, insane asylums, that silence of the land stuff." Then on March 4th, 2024, an interview with the Right Side Broadcasting Network, the Democrats say, "Please don't call them animals." "They're animals," I said. "No, they're not animals. They're not humans. They're not humans. They're animals." Nancy Pelosi told me that. She said, "Please don't use the word animals when you're talking about these people." I said, "I'll use the word animal because that's what they are." April 2nd, 2024, Grand Rapids. Now, Justice Alito, when in the process of the back and forth about this, when confronted by the gist of these statements, including what we know about what happened in Springfield, Ohio,
1: where the dogs and cat eat.
0: Exactly. And so just to put a point on this, Alito said that nothing in what had come out of the administration was overtly racist. And of course, the Sotomayor and of course, Kagan and Jackson all pointed out very specifically it is. And I do think it's very important. This is absolutely something right out of the worst of the worst in terms of trying to pursue this idea of racial purity. And we have to describe it as what it is.
1: Think about what was done with the South Africans, where the red carpet was rolled out, literally red carpet rolled out for South Africans who were brought here, who were not suffering in any way. One of the countries where whites enjoy one of the highest standards of living. Red carpet rolled out for them, while policies, while the Trump administration was seeking policies that would actually use Border Patrol and soldiers and so on to turn back people, to forcefully prevent non-white people, were Latinos, Syrians, and so on, from stepping onto U.S. soil where they can seek protections. But at the same time, we have to look at what Kristi Noem did in 2025 when she said that there are no extraordinary and temporary conditions in Haiti, right, that present Haitian nationals from returning in safety. Good God, this is why. This is at the same time why the very U.S. State Department was maintaining a level 4 travel advisory ban for Haiti. Let me quote, it says, on that ban, level 4, one of the highest negative travel warning. It says, due to widespread kidnapping, severe gang violence, civil unrest, and limited health care. This is in July 2023 that Americans shouldn't go to Haiti. The State Department in July 2023 ordered non-emergency U.S. government employees, you remember that? And family members to leave Haiti immediately due to the severe safety risk. Similar thing for Syria. It's a level 4 warning for Syria. I mean, Syrian TPS and Haitian TPS are at the heart of this, of the two cases, the cases the Supreme Court were considering and made these decisions wrong yesterday. And for Syria, the State Department travel ban says, right now, as of now, do not travel to Syria for any reason due to risk of terrorism, unrest, kidnapping, hostage taking, crime, and armed conflict. So and those are your State Department warnings for those two countries.
0: Exactly. And it's important to know also, we'll go back to the list of other TPS countries covered under the 1990 law. Venezuela is at the top of the list, which is now suffering with earthquake and with the death toll. It just continues to astound us as they do more and more work to find out what exactly happened there. Over 600,000 individuals are here in the United States under TPS from Venezuela. El Salvador, 170,000. Ukraine, 101,000. Honduras, 51,000. Afghanistan, over 8,000. Nepal, over 7,000. Cameroon, close to 5,000. Ethiopia, 4,500. Syria, as you said, 6,000. Burma, 3,600. Nicaragua, close to 3,000. Sudan, 1,700. Yemen, over 1,300. Somalia, over 700. South Sudan, 210. Lebanon, 140. Now, those countries haven't been specifically identified in this last round, but the ruling, as you read into it, basically rests entirely in the executive branch. The theory of the case, as Judge Alito's put it down, that this under there is no judicial review avenue for judicial review under TPS. And so this is just yet another example where the right-wing court continues to build up with a couple of exceptions. But, I mean, the tariff law, that was, I guess that's kind of an anomaly. That's because big business and money was involved. And so you had a different outcome where they struck down what Donald Trump had done with tariffs. But as you say, the broad sweep of this court has been to support and enable the Trump administration to continue this mass deportation campaign. And we've seen its manifestation with the use of mass federal agents with carte blanche, really. We saw the tragic assassination in broad daylight of Renee Good, Alex Peretti, the American Federation of Government Employee VA nurse. Their crime was they were looking out for their neighbor. We have seen the arrest and charging of elected officials doing their constitutionally required duty, something that it seems the Trump administration is subversively trying to undermine. We know, for instance, that on May 9th of 2025, that Mayor Roz Baraka was seized off a public street outside Delaney Hall, a private prison maintained by the GEO Group, whose CEO makes over $11 million a year. The company has provided large campaign donations to Donald Trump. As we speak right now, 300, the number may be smaller now because they've been moving folks out of that facility. We know that 300 back on Memorial Day weekend, that 300 detainees, some of whom, I mean, none of them, from what I can tell, are in there for any serious crime. It's been widely reported by outfits like the New York Times. But they've decided to go on a hunger strike and on a labor strike because in a throwback to the plantation period of America, or at what exists today in America's prisons, they're paid, Isaac, $1 a day.
1: Yeah, $1 a day.
0: To maintain their own confinement.
1: But what a huge salary, Bob. $1 a day. You can get a lot of candy for that. You can get at least four.
0: Right. And there's also a commissary to your point there. There was good reporting about this from an NPR outlet that talked about the commissary. I mean, it's truly horrendous. And we've seen labor respond out there, recognizing the need for solidarity calls. If you have an observation, are you from a country that's on this list? Are you somewhere, someone here who thinks that what the Supreme Court did was correct? 212-209-6877. 212-209-6877. I got that right, Michael? I got that call number right, Michael Askins?
1: Mike, probably take a second. You probably took a bathroom break.
0: Yeah, anyway, Bob, go ahead.
2: No, sorry. 212-209-2877 GM.
0: Michael?
2: Yeah.
0: Hello?
2: Did you get that? 212?
0: No, I did not.
2: All right, let's try it again. 212-209-2877. That's the phone number for calls.
0: That's right. I'm glad you keep us on straight. That's 212-209-2877. So go ahead, Isaac. You were on the roll.
1: What I'm saying is that we established these severe do not travel bans exist. This absolute do not go to Haiti, absolute do not go to Syria. And I'm talking about, although it's many countries involved, I'm talking about Syria and Haiti because those are the two countries at the heart of the court cases. So that the U.S. is saying, we don't see any reason why we can't send people back to these countries, even at the same time advising citizens of the USA and so on not to go to these countries under any circumstances. How could you square that type of hypocrisy?
0: Well, I think what we're seeing here is the same kind of approach to life and the morality that we saw with the elimination of USAID in the very beginning when we had Elon Musk, the techno billionaire.
1: And his doggy.
0: Right. The Department of Government Efficiency, as has been known, just basically to destroy this humanitarian organization that had problems like any bureaucracy, but in the broad swath of things, provided all sorts of essential aid to deal with things that the Ebola outbreak that is now, as we saw and heard in the news, jumped to France and is now creating a real problem because of what's happening in that part of Africa, where instability, civil instability, is really complicating a public health response. Well, and there's no doubt, as Nicholas Kristof from the New York Times pointed out, people have died. Many, many, many people have died. Young children who would have had a chance at life have died because the basic supports of USAID for their country, whether it be nutrition or medical, have been taken away. So it is clear that this is a broad, global, multinational kind of racist agenda here.
1: Yes, well, you know, and the narrow-mindedness of so many of the so-called white nationalist right-wingers and the MAGA, the Make America Great Again, do not understand that they're making America small again. They're contracting American power rather than helping to expand American power, which enemies of America probably are more than happy to see. Look at the impact of U.S. aid, for example. Not just the impact of U.S. aid on foreign countries, but what the ending of U.S. aid did to American farmers, who then had the markets for their soybeans, had market for excess milk and different things. The impact of U.S. aid on American farming was extraordinarily positive, right or wrong?
0: Right, absolutely. And so one of the things is this self-destructive bent. I mean, you see it reflected, whether it be the reflective pool monument, the actual physical infrastructure of the Capitol, like what happened with the East Wing. Look to the war of choice with Iran, perpetrated by a president who ran on a no more wars platform, creating at the behest of Netanyahu in Israel, this war on Iran, which by every measure we came out of as a loser. I mean, the only thing you can say is that it did what we had the same kind of losing outcome we did in Vietnam, but Trump did it in a much shorter period of time, where now Iran is in a much stronger position when it comes to having the ability to control the Strait of Hormuz. And we see that the American economy, that was already quite fragile, is now even more unaffordable for the very people that Donald Trump promised. He said, oh, you know, you're going to be so tired of winning. And this is where we are. But the thing that he is pursuing that is most important to him is this racist agenda. That is what was driving it. That's the animus behind it. And so he's hanging on to that, even though all the pretense is falling away.
1: Well, you know, Bob, you know, my view of this war, I see this war primarily as Donald Trump's liquefied natural gas war, wherein he took close to $1 billion from liquid natural gas exporters, major exporters here, Cheniere Energy, Venture Energy, and so on. He invited them to Mar-a-Lago in 2024. He said, give me this money for my re-election and put $1 million into my inauguration, and I will make you more money than you ever saw before. And then he said out, knowing that Iran will close the Strait of Hormuz if attacked. They felt that attack Iran, let Iran close the Strait of Hormuz. I don't believe Donald Trump is doing this for Israel. I think Donald Trump is doing this for Donald Trump and for liquid natural gas companies. So he went and hit Iran. Iran closed the straits. That prevented anybody else besides American distributors, Russian. He gave Russia a piece of the action because American distributors does not have the capacity to then fulfill the enormous demand for natural gas across Europe and Southeast Asia and so on. So within 3 hours of the first bombs falling in Iran, liquid natural gas prices went up by 53% across Europe and in Southeast Asia. And Jack Fusco of Cheniere Energy told the Wall Street Journal, what are you all fussing about? We now control 70% of deliverable natural gas in the world. Saudi Arabia can't ship, Oman can't ship, Iran can't ship. Even all these allies of America in the Persian Basin could no longer ship natural gas, while American shippers, together with a small piece of the action he gave Putin and Russia, and also a small amount coming from Trinidad and Tobago, they would do for about, he set out to do that for 8 weeks to give them a monopoly. They made trillions of dollars during that 8 weeks because all of these countries in Europe and so on, their electric grids would shut down. Their factories would shut down without liquid natural gas, because over the past 20 years, they all move away from coal to liquid natural gas.
0: Right.
1: And after 8 weeks, he became so desperate that he couldn't shut it down. Now that he's paid back, these companies have made their money. He underestimated the strength of the Iranian response.
0: Right.
1: He didn't look at the full picture before he went to bed and initiated this grift. It's a grift.
0: Yes, and that is the other angle of this, is the personal enrichment, the millions and millions of dollars that have happened on a scale. We call it smash and grab. This is smash and grab on a multinational level. Isaac Ferguson, I want to thank you so much. We know people can catch you over the weekend. Give us your coordinates so people know when to tune in.
1: Well, Friday night's tonight. I'm on Midnight Rivers. I'm part of the Midnight Rivers team, the award-winning Midnight Rivers, every Friday night, midnight to 2 a.m. Saturday morning. Then Sunday on Caribbean Voices and Beyond, 10 a.m. to 11 a.m. on Sundays, and where I look at immigration and Caribbean affairs. And also on Tuesday morning, the What's Going On Public Affairs show. And I'm hoping to have one of these shocking but winners, who Mandami backed. I'm trying to find to get one of these new state senators or Congress people from the DSA on the air, hopefully on Tuesday morning.
0: Well, thank you so much, Isaac Ferguson.
1: My pleasure.
0: Brilliant journalist, raconteur, and expert in all things Caribbean music, culture, and history. We'll be back on the other side with David Dysgaard-Kalik with the Immigration Research Initiative to look at some of the economic consequences of this mass deportation campaign.
1: Okay, Bob. Bye.
0: Bye.

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1: Like many of you, like many Americans, I have felt frustrated and betrayed by the state of the mainstream media in this country, a media whose priorities seem out of step with their responsibilities. We need a media that strengthens democracy, not a media that strengthens the government. We need a media that enriches public discourse, not one that enriches corporations.
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0: Good morning, New York and New Jersey, as well as a great world beyond. This is Bob Henley, and this is the Friday edition of WBAI's Labor and Social Justice Drive Time News Magazine, What's Going On? It's June 26, 2026. Michael G. Haskins is our broadcast engineer. It's 68 degrees in New York City under cloudy skies with intermittent light rain headed up to 82 degrees. Tomorrow, we expect rain through most of the day until dinner time. That will cool things down by several degrees. The sun prevails until Wednesday, with temperatures building up into the low to mid-80s. This morning, we'll be covering in some detail the 6-3 U.S. Supreme Court decision yesterday, which strips temporary protected status from 350,000 Haitians and 6,000 Syrians, some of whom have been here in the United States for decades and have children who were born in the United States and themselves are American citizens. The decision also has major implications for over 1 million U.S. residents from 15 other countries that were granted temporary residency under the 1990 law that extended TPS status if your country of origin was mired in armed conflict, affected by a natural disaster or epidemic, as well as any other extraordinary condition. Those countries eligible, we'll read that list later on, were not directly, the other 15 weren't named in this latest decision, but the decision by the court along ideological lines certainly basically gives the administration and Stephen Miller at DHS a free hand. The latest court decision is just the most recent example of a right-wing high court that is enabling a Trump regime in its bid to consolidate power and deliver on his campaign pledge to execute the largest mass deportation campaign in American history when he said immigrants were, quote, poisoning the blood of our country, often referring to immigrants from Asia, South America, and Africa as animals. This morning, we'll look at the human rights and economic consequences of Trump's bid to radically alter the demographic trajectory of our nation along racial and ethnic lines, now with the blessing of the nation's highest court. We'll cover a lot of ground. We'll try to take your phone calls at 212-209-2877. But first, let's check in with the Pacifica Global News Desk.
1: From across the nation and around the world, for Pacifica Headlines, I'm Jesse Lent. Teams of emergency workers in Caracas, Venezuela sort through wreckage in the race to find survivors after a magnitude 7.2 earthquake was felt 100 miles west of Caracas, followed less than a minute later by a magnitude 7.5 tremor late Wednesday night, according to the U.S. Geological Survey. Footage courtesy of Al Jazeera. Venezuelan Health Minister Carlos Alvarado told state media late yesterday that the official death toll has risen to 235, with at least 4,300 people injured. According to the New York Times, the second earthquake was the strongest to hit Venezuela in more than a century. According to acting president of Venezuela, Delcy Rodriguez, the country has requested help from the international community. Footage courtesy of Reuters.
2: We have requested international assistance. The first rescuers arriving from the Dominican Republic are about to land. And in the coming hours, the rest of the countries and the international community will arrive. Our best wishes, all our hope, and all our prayers are with the lives of Venezuelan men and women.
1: Secretary of State Marco Rubio told reporters yesterday from Bahrain that the U.S. is sending emergency crews to Venezuela from California and Virginia to help with the recovery efforts. The head of the U.N.'s International Maritime Organization, Arsenio Dominguez, said the plan to move stranded ships out of the Persian Gulf through the Strait of Hormuz is on hold following reports from the British military that a vessel was hit by a projectile off the coast of Oman following the passage of several tankers through the course the UN advised them to use. The strike reportedly came just hours after Iranian officials had threatened vessels to stop using the route through the strait without permission from Iran. A U.S. official told the Associated Press that the merchant vessel Ever Lovely was attacked by a drone being flown by Iran's paramilitary Revolutionary Guard. Negotiations between the U.S. and Iran are ongoing after the two sides signed a memorandum of understanding last week, which allows 60 days for them to negotiate a peace agreement. A State Department official tells Al Jazeera Arabic that Israeli and Lebanese peace negotiations will continue for an additional day today in Washington, D.C. Hezbollah, the Iran-backed militia in Lebanon that Israeli leaders say is their reason for attacking the country, were not invited to join the talks. Two people were killed and one person wounded in an Israeli raid on the town of Meyfadoun in southern Lebanon's Nebatia district, the country's national news agency reports, citing the Lebanese health ministry. An Israeli air raid also hit the town of Nebatia al-Faqwa this morning, according to Al Jazeera Arabic. Israeli attacks on Lebanon have killed more than 4,200 people in that country since March 2nd, according to The Guardian, while the news agency reports that Hezbollah attacks have killed at least 36 Israeli soldiers in Lebanon and three Israeli civilians. According to a new poll of Israelis by the Hebrew University of Jerusalem and the Agam Institute, over 48% of those surveyed believe Israel should renew major military action against Hezbollah, including strikes in Beirut, even at the risk of a clash with the U.S. Over 92% of Israelis surveyed believe that Iran has won the U.S. and Israel's joint war on Iran, now in its 119th day. The Supreme Court cleared the way on Thursday for President Trump's administration to strip temporary protected status, or TPS, from more than 350,000 people from Haiti and 6,100 people from Syria. The 6-3 ruling, powered by its conservative justices, overturned decisions by federal judges in New York and Washington, D.C., that had halted the administration's actions. According to the New York Times, the ruling could mean deportation for all 1.3 million immigrants from all 17 countries currently designated as being under TPS. Reuters reports that Trump administration officials say those protections were always meant to be temporary. Speaking to Reuters yesterday from Brooklyn's Little Haiti neighborhood, this Haitian-American man said the decision would upend the lives of his family members.
3: It breaks my heart. You know, it's very disturbing to my spirit, you know. I have lots of my close family members that are TPS holders, and they're depending on this because they have kids to feed, and they've been in the U.S. for a long time, so this is literally their home.
1: Those are the latest Pacifica headlines. For the Pacifica Network, I'm Jesse Lent.
0: Thanks so much, Jesse. It's great to have this morning, on really short notice, David Kalik, who leads the Immigration Research Initiative. Good morning, David.
4: Morning.
0: Yeah, and so if you can, we spent the first hour going through the response of 1199 SEIU Yvonne Armstrong, called together quite an impressive array of political leaders, Governor Hochul, Mayor Mamdani, Letitia James, and we're also focusing on Isaac Ferguson, took us through some of the implications for the Caribbean community. Can you talk about the economic consequences of what the Trump administration is appearing to try to unravel so many families? And there's economic consequences here for the country, aren't there?
4: Well, absolutely. I mean, and you're talking about people who have been here often for a long time. I mean, the Supreme Court is also taking away working papers and permission to be in the U.S. for, you know, 350,000 people from Haiti and Syria who until yesterday had work permits and social security numbers and thought they were doing the right thing. So they were in jobs, often, you know, typically on the books, who were, had been here for, had learned English, which you can hear from the person you were talking to. You know, it's going to be a devastating impact on them and their families, but also has real repercussions for all of us as Americans. What does it mean for us, but also in the economy?
0: And so just to add to the list here, so people understand, the TPS law from 1990, right now those countries include Venezuela, over 600,000 individuals. That country has been rocked by this earthquake, as Jesse pointed out yesterday. We still don't know the scale of the damage there. Haiti, of course, El Salvador, 170,000. Ukraine, 101,000. Honduras, 51,000. Afghanistan, over 8,000, many of whom were crucial to helping the United States be involved in that fight, that America's longest war. Nepal, 7,000. Cameroon, close to 5,000. Ethiopia, 4,500. Syria, 6,000. Burma, 3,600. Nicaragua, close to 3,000. Sudan, close to 1,700, maybe 1,800. Yemen, 1,300. Somalia, 700. South Sudan, over 200. Lebanon, 140. So if we could talk about the fact that the ripple effect here also happens because the nature of these families is complicated. And it's not just like individuals who are at TPS are all situated in one household. You can have a situation where you have a family, an extended family, that may have someone who is a citizen, who is a green card holder, someone who is here undocumented, and someone who has this TPS status. Can you talk about that family economy, the way the world really works?
4: Sure. I mean, it's a lot of people who are immediately impacted. So I wouldn't underestimate the, 350,000 is a lot of people yesterday who essentially lost status. And as you said, 1.3 million overall TPS holders. So that's a lot in themselves. But of course, they have family, and their family is often, the kids were often born in the U.S. They have spouses often who were U.S. born. They live in households with people in mixed status. And they, when you affect one person, well, you never can just affect one person, right? I mean, you're talking about somebody who had a good job, was working the books, paying taxes, and we're talking about, $1.5 billion in taxes paid by Haitian immigrants alone, in this last, per year. So, people who have been kind of living lives like so much like so many other immigrants and so much like the rest of us, suddenly one of those people, at least maybe two of them, going to be ripped away from that and not able to do it anymore. So of course that has a devastating impact on a lot of people. Many of them, if we want to make that distinction, sure, many of them are U.S. born or legal immigrants.
0: And so also I want to give out the number. Mayor Mamdani has commented, 1199, put out a number which we'll be putting in rotation. And I want to thank Judith Ackerman, our listener and stalwart activist, for reminding me to get it on the air. 1-800-354-0365. That's 1-800-354-0365. If you're from one of the countries on that list, if you're concerned about someone, a colleague at work, or you need information, 1-800-354-0365.

0: as we know, if you listen to this air, under stress when it comes to staffing.
1: Well, we do see that. It's true that there are concentrations in some areas, and healthcare is definitely one, from home health aides to nursing assistants to, as you're saying, kind of across the board. Obviously, Haitian immigrants working in and Syrians also working in a wide range of occupations, but there are concentrations, and I think you could expect to see particular stress in areas where it's not just a gradual thing. Like you're talking about suddenly ripping away status from, in New York State, we think about 40,000 people. That is going to have real consequences.
0: And one of the things that we learned is that we had the attorney crew, who is from the Haitian Bridge Alliance, point out that it goes into effect from 32 days from that court order, and it ostensibly overturns lower court rulings. And those lower courts now, it goes back to them to make the specific decision. But in the meantime, there's an awful lot of anxiety in that community.
1: Well, for
0: And
1: sure. And I just want to say, I mean, thank you for putting the phone number out there. I mean, it's a good reminder that as much as this is a devastating decision, the story is not over for everybody. And I think people need to get as much information as they can. Some people may have other pathways to getting status here. So talk to a lawyer if you can and call that number. And for the other TPS holders, we're pretty concerned for sure about the 1.3 million altogether, but those are also cases that need to be, taken up one by one. So there are going to be people fighting them tooth and nail. But I think it's certainly fair to say what you did, that the 1.3 million are who's at risk.
0: And also, there are the avenues of asylum. If you have a pending asylum case, you still that will be intact. I wanted, David, you've done some very important research about the contributions of immigrants, particularly in terms of small business and innovation. I think now's the time to recall that for people. We had you on a while back, but it's more germane right now.
1: Right. So, I mean, immigrants are, of course, a big part of the U.S. economy, an even bigger part of the New York City economy, and disproportionately likely to be business owners, especially small business owners, especially, you've got from food carts and street vendors to the meet what we call Main Street businesses, the grocery stores, the restaurants, the dry cleaners. And I think you can expect that this to have a kind of chilling effect across that, and I think it's very real.
0: And so the other, I remember that there is, I was at CBS Money Watch for a while, and I remember there was a poll that came out. This was during the first Trump campaign back in 2015, 16. There was this notion that people that are immigrants don't pay taxes. And yet, as I did more and more research, I found out that to a large degree, immigrants were a major reason why Social Security was doing as well as it was, because they were in many cases paying in but not getting the benefit. Can you talk about that?
1: Sure. I mean, so immigrants pay taxes. Everybody pays taxes. People who are undocumented also pay, the estimate is $97 billion a year in taxes. There are also that's and that that's taxes that go to support schools and healthcare systems and everybody. And then there are some programs like Social Security that are des you know where there's a dedicated tax for that program. And in many cases, immigrants are paying into those tax systems but not getting the benefits from it. And so, that's like a pure, what can you say? I mean, like that's something where they're supporting all of us, and we're not,
0: A
1: allowing them into that
0: windfall.
1: system.
0: Yeah, right.
1: I don't want to say it that way, right? Because I mean, it's not like it's a good thing, but it's true that as far as the budget goes, it's a net positive for the rest of us, that they're putting in something that they're not going to be able to ever get back.
0: One of the things that I've observed from having been, I guess, covering New York City for decades now, when I first started back in the Dinkins era, what we observed was, I think it was over 2,000 homicides a year at the during the crack epidemic, the worst of it. Now, if it approaches 400, of course, one is too many. There's great concern that social order is collapsing. And so, when you just think about that, a reduction by 1,600 lives, think of it as 1,600 pairs of shoes, you get a sense of the scale of the deconflicting on the streets in New York City. And when you talk to people from around the country, and they say, well, why did that happen? They want to attach it to Mayor Giuliani getting tough on the squeegee guys.

0: Oh, no. Mayor Bloomberg's stop and frisk. That was a bright idea that stopped hundreds of thousands of young men of color based on nothing but, well, what, racism? That resulted in over $1 billion in payout for satisfying tort claims for bad police behavior. When you get into the meat of this and think about the precincts that I worked, 7-4, 7-5, places in the Bronx where buildings were being burned down for the insurance. What got traction was this small business you should describe literally at the ground floor level of our streetscape, bodegas, small businesses, grocers. And these people, these families with a range of status, undocumented, documented, green card, TPS, whatever. And these neighborhoods were revived by the commitment of the immigrant folks to faith, family, and work, David. That was the foundation of what they were doing. And it built a kind of, well, that prosperity that we saw Sex and the City was built by the immigrant workforce. And so what I don't understand is that story does not get out,
1: You
0: even though
1: know,
0: it's right here. Can you talk about that?
1: sure. I mean, for those who remember the 70s or have studied that, I mean, I think that that's absolutely, I mean, it was a devastating time. And the big story of that time was a decline in the population, right? That was the story, was that about 1 million people left New York City between 1970 and 1980. And so that is, to me, that's what drives all of it. It's not that, and it's not that there were, when you have 1 million empty houses, that's what drives the incentive for the landlords to be burning down their buildings because they don't have the renters there, right? That's what also, I mean, Jane Jacobs talks about eyes on the street, right? That's what makes for a safe community is when there's people there. So I don't think it's anything, you know. And then what happened afterwards is you had this big increase in immigration. And even, you know, you mentioned mayors I'm not a giant fan of, but, you know, Giuliani or Bloomberg, but they were hugely pro-immigrant as mayors, hugely. They were
0: Wow,
1: mutant, right? Because
0: that's
1: they recognized how much Mayor Bloomberg had these charts where he was talking about how, you know, the city population is back. And that was true under his administration, finally, that the after having declined, with my hands, I'm making a little chart, but, you know, it's like
0: right. Well done.
1: from 1970 to 1980, this drop of 1 million in population, and it gradually builds back to, by the, you know, early 2000s, it's basically back to where it was at that in 1970. Well, that was all about immigrants, right? That there were, of course, there was a lot of churn, people coming in and out, but on net, the net number of US-born people is about the same as it was in 1970. What changed was 3 million immigrants coming in. And they're the ones who are the eyes in the streets. They're the ones who rent the apartments. And then it makes the city safer for everybody.
0: What's interesting is you also would see that artists would move into these places. So you had this lovely melange of ethnic food, different cultures, infused with this artistic expression. And then the irony becomes, once it becomes this amazing, diverse, savory place, then the real estate agents representing the oligarchs say, you know, this would be a very nice place to move. I'd like to be here between Christmas and New Year's. And so the struggle becomes, can people hold on to what they've created? And I have to say, we did see some good news with the Rent Control Guidelines Board with a zero, something Mayor Mamdani promised. He's delivered on no increases. I did, because I'm so fortunate to have your macroeconomic brain here on the air. This is now, in essence, one of the things underlying Mayor Mamdani's a budget, right? Executive budget. I know I was at City Hall this week and we're supposed to have a budget deal maybe today, but it's coming. One of the challenges Mayor Mamdani has is he is trying to preside over a shrinking city. And because of what you're talking about, and that does create some serious challenges. You can go from the schools, we're losing. We have a double problem there. Young people, we have a truancy issue that came out of interrupting in-person education and a declining student population. Can you talk about the unique challenges? Because what can happen is if you don't manage this and turn the tide and stabilize and make it a welcoming place, you do get into this kind of centrifugal force. Where just having fewer people gives you less resources to work with.
1: Totally. I mean, look, I don't want to make everything about immigration, but immigrants are 37%, 37% of everybody living in New York, almost half of the labor force. So every story is basically an immigrant story also. And I can't help listening to the, what you're talking about like, the artists and the, neighborhoods people moved into. And like immigrants are a part of that, of course. And the diversity of where everybody comes from and what they bring to the table is part of what enriches and gives an added juice. It's also the people who come from other parts of the US and people who lived in, who were born and bred in New York. Like it's that incredible mix, right? And I think, for New York City, and for the country, right? Without immigrants, we won't be growing. And I think that's a challenge, especially for the city to lose population. That's basically that population projection of population decline is about the idea that we no longer expect there to be immigrants coming in the same numbers. And that is a very deep challenge for the city and state and US.
0: And so one of the things also we see, and this is where there's a confluence of our internal politics, the generation of young people of reproductive years now is particularly stressed in even within the United States. If you could talk a little bit about that, because we have a situation where we just saw in the last election this new electorate that's come forward, right, to claim their place at the table. Can you talk about some of the things that are working on this population, things like student debt that's not dischargeable with bankruptcy. These are folks here in the US that might want to be thinking, gosh, I'd like to have kids, but I can't afford it. That is also complicates this.
1: That is, that is true. I mean, there are lots of stresses for people right now. I mean, maybe one big thing is that the labor market seems to be kind of frozen, right? So the unemployment rate is ticking up, but it's not that high by itself. It's ticking up and it's a concern, but it's not that high. But what's happening is people are not moving out of their jobs. And so that means also people are not able to enter jobs. So if you're just graduating from college, if you're just graduating from high school, if you're kind of getting into the labor market for the first time, there are not a lot of openings, even though the unemployment rate is not terribly high. There are not a lot of new openings. And, I think just to, if I can bring it back to the immigration story, I mean, people have taken that kind of idea and have this, I think, misconception that somehow if you get rid of a bunch of people, that the economy is going to stay the same size and that those jobs are going to be open. And in fact, what economists have seen over and over again is that if you get rid of a lot of people, in other words, deport people, what happens is the economy shrinks, right? People, not only are they holding those jobs, they're also buying stuff. They're part of the overall economy. And a smaller economy, as you know from the 1970s, right? A smaller economy in New York City was not a good thing for the people who were left here. It's not like, oh, a million people left, and so that was great for the, then there were a million new jobs. No, what happened is a million people left and the economy shrank. And that's this in this so far in a smaller scale, that's what we're seeing with these mass deportations is as people are deported, the economy shrinks, and it turns out to be bad for US born workers.
0: Well, and at the same time, what's happening is this unprecedented concentration of wealth, so that it's this vacuum cleaner effect of the tech billionaires then getting this inordinate share of all the gains in productivity. I did want to end on a positive note with you and share with you an anecdote, because I do think that the lack of, they say you're a reporter's beat, and what that means is you actually go out in the world and you walk around, and we don't get that much reporting. And I just want to. There's a little ray of sunshine. The other day, I was coming out of City Hall, where I have my office, and was coming out, and on the West Gate, where Broadway is, I saw there had been this decrepit newspaper stand that had been there maybe decades and decades. And when I was with the chief leader, I was very aware of newsstands and would
1: I remember
0: watch.
1: newspapers.
0: Yes, right. And this structure fell into disrepair, and I took pictures of it. I'm going to be doing a piece for Monday on this. And it just for imagine on Broadway, outside of one of the prestigious, built in the early 1800s buildings, just left vacant. You'd see the rats inside. It looked like an ant farm with rats. And it sat that way. And the other day, I'm walking by, and on this day, David, it changed. It had been turned into a deliverista's hub, an amazing place where all the deliveristas were. They were working through with guidance from people that were helping them plan their route. There was a beautiful state-of-the-art charging station, so we don't have to charge it at home and maybe cause a fire in our high-density housing where we're living like something out of Five Points in the 19th century. And then also there was a place for you to gather your thoughts. And I thought, David, something's better. A tiny piece of real estate. Now, what's ironic and tragic Within yards of that is where a beloved member of our community and the Taxi Worker Alliance talked about this, took his own life, David, because he was so despaired of about what happened with the taxi industry. So within a couple of feet, a world of difference.
1: Yeah. No, that's, I mean, that's, it's horrible about what's happened with the taxi drivers. And yeah, as you said, kind of inspiring to see. I mean, that was a promise city council made years ago, and this mayor is finally delivering on, is building these places for deliveries just to hang out. And I mean, it is always the positive story, right? I mean, I sit in my office and look at what's been depressing this past year and year and more. But you go out into the neighborhoods, and like, you know, Jackson Heights is just bustling with amazing places to eat and things going on in the streets, and it's fun to be, you know, in Diversity Plaza and just see what people are buying and selling, or in Little Haiti and in Flatbush. It's just, you know, it's hard to see sometimes where the negativity about immigrants comes from if you live in New York.
0: So, David, you got a minute left. Give us your coordinates. And what are you working on? It's always great. I see all those books behind you. Boy, you are well read.
1: I haven't read all of them. What are we working on? I mean, we're trying to make this story clear about, I one big thing is this is what I was getting at before, is that people have this misconception that if you deport immigrants, the economy is going to stay the same and they're going to like come in and do the things that immigrants were doing. And I think that's not really the way it works, that what happens is that as you deport people, you shrink the economy. And somehow I think we've got to get that across to people better.
0: Well, David, I want to thank you so much for being a good sport. I mean, I think I called you very late. Thank you so much.
1: I was
0: Good
1: wondering
0: way.
1: when you're sleeping, but
0: All
1: good to see you.
0: right. Thanks so much. That's David Kalik with Immigration Research Initiative. We rely so much on his insight about the economy going macro, micro to your neighborhood and around the world. I'll be back on the other side. We're going to have Norman Siegel and Delaney Sarasuka. I'll have to ask with her if I pronounce her name right. She's the staff attorney at the ACLU of New Jersey. We'll be right back.

0: When I Rise. That's right. You're listening to WBAI Pacifica Labor Radio in New York. I'm Bob Henley. Yes, we're going to do this. We are in the pledge drive. We're trying to bring you important news. It's essential. And also stay on the air at the same time, really multitasking. We have paid $353,127 to the tourist organization that maintained the tower at Four Times Square. That's that building that looks like a Flash Gordon ray gun. Yes, I do date myself. Flash Gordon, who was that? And it runs $18,000 a month. We've been paying it annually. The Drist folks have been very patient. It needs to be paid monthly. Yes, there was one day last week where we paid the after-SAG payroll, which runs around $18,000, and the tower rent. It's another $18,000. And that was $36,000 left the premises in one day. That left just $12,000. And so we had to hustle like we do every single day, 24/7, to build up the balance. And by the time the sun came up, it was around $20,000. We really do need to maintain at least two payroll cycles and a tower rent. We just need you to call 1-833-922-4692. That's 1-833-922-4692. I guarantee you that the money that you contribute is put into rapid use. It's not held in the Cayman Islands. It's not held in some kind of trust-bearing account. It immediately is spent on bringing you the kind of radio you've come to rely on. We need you to call 1-833-922-4692, 1-833-922-4692. If you get you don't get Ed or Danielle right away, if they're busy with other calls, and we sure hope they are, you need to leave your name, phone number, and a good time to get back in touch, and I guarantee you a great conversation. And also I want to say we're on the air now thanks to support from unions representing 5 million households, but that's not nearly enough to keep us on the air. So I want to thank you, Norman Siegel, for joining us, of course, one of the nation's leading civil rights lawyers and former executive director of the New York City Civil Liberties Union. Good morning, Norman.
1: Good morning, Bob. Good morning, Delaney.
0: And so, Delaney, and you're going to have to say your last name because I think it's the first time that you've graced our airwaves. Delaney?
2: Cicerucca. Hi.
0: Excellent. And of course, you are, and we're going to give you a little more extensive bio because I do think it's the first time that we've been privileged to have you on. You're a staff attorney of the ACLU, previous roles, associate at Cleary, Gottlieb, Steen & Hamilton, a legal fellow for the Clooney Foundation for Justice. International Human Rights, completed extensive work prior to her bar admission, including conducting interviews with asylum seekers and working as an intern for Human Rights Watch to complete data on extrajudicial killings in Venezuela. Thank you so much, Delaney, for joining us. And so, being that you're the first time that you're here on the air, what was your reaction to this CODIS 6-3 decision?
2: Well, there were two decisions yesterday that affect my line of work on immigrants' rights. The first being the decision affecting the arrival of asylum seekers. SCOTUS ruled that border officials would be allowed to turn back migrants before they physically set foot on American soil, preventing them from making an asylum claim. And the second decision being allowing the Trump administration to move forward with terminating the temporary protected status for Syria and Haiti. And what these two decisions have in common is that they clearly do not care for the humanity or protection of these individuals coming from countries experiencing severe conflict. And it all falls into the Trump administration's effort to suppress immigrants' rights and conduct a mass deportation campaign.
0: And so, Norman, what was your reaction?
1: I saw this morning that the Statue of Liberty was crying, and she's crying because what the Supreme Court did yesterday in giving the green light to the Trump administration to engage in non-humanitarian efforts undermines what America is supposed to be about. America is supposed to be a haven for people who come here for freedom, for justice, for equality, because in their home countries, they either have a war, personal disaster, or other crises, and they come as so many different immigrants have come here. And also what bothers me is the racism. You have Trump and people in his administration speaking negatively to the Haitian community. You know, in New York, especially in Brooklyn, there are thousands of Haitians. They come for the American dream. They've been here for not just a couple of years. Some have been here for decades. I've had an opportunity to work with the Haitian community in Brooklyn. And so this is just another example of how America, through the Trump administration, is changing from what we thought it should be to create the more perfect union to something to be more autocratic. And it undermines democratic principles. And you know, Bob, my famous saying, democracy, not autocracy. This is a win for the autocrats.
0: So, expanding on that a bit, Delaney, the ACLU put out a list of quotes that the president is, and I've seen these and heard them. Quote, this is from President Trump. They're poisoning the blood of our country. That's what they've done. They poison mental institutions and prisons all over the world, not just in South America, not just the three or four countries that we think about, but all over the world. They're coming into our country from Africa, from Asia, all over the world. They're pouring into our country. And then another extensive quote, the Democrats say, please don't call them animals. They're humans. I said, no, they're not humans. They're not humans. They're animals. Nancy Pelosi told me that. She said, please don't use the word animals when you're talking about these people. I said, I'll use the word animal because that's what they are. I want to ask you, Delaney, Justice Alito, when I guess in the process of argument in the papers, when it was presented with some of these statements, basically came up with the observation that none of this was overtly racist. Can you talk about that and talk about what stuck out from what the dissent had to say, Kane and Sotomayor and Jackson, that you think it needs to be circulated? People need to see the frame of the minority here.
2: Yeah, I mean, to Norman's point, it's clearly all rooted in racism. And I think that it's comical to try to spin it any other way. But I think it also ties so much to the way that individuals are being treated in immigration detention. I spoke to an individual who was at Delaney Hall for about a month, and he actually used that exact same language about being treated like an animal, being treated like a dog. And so it's all tied up in this same racist, dehumanizing mentality with respect to immigrants.
1: And Bob, if I could jump in,
0: Of course.
1: Justin Kagan, in addressing the issue, and I'll read, quote, the statements, what Trump was saying, which was read into the record, the statements fairly shout in their racial undertones and overtones alike that race entered into the president's resolve to remove Haitians from this country. That's part of the dissent. The last thing I want to say is that what concerns me also, not just Haitians, 350,000, not just Syrians, about 6,000, but there's another dozen or more countries
0: And I was
1: that
0: just going to
1: go after.
0: we're at this point where this is telepathy because I just queued up the list. Venezuela,
1: Oh, I'm in
0: 605.
1: trouble if I'm in
0: Yeah.
1: agreement with Bob Annaly. Go ahead.
0: 605,000 folks from Venezuela, which Jesse Lent just brought us the vivid reporting, is in the middle of this major earthquake. Haiti is number two. El Salvador, 170,000. Ukraine, over 100,000. Honduras 51,000, Afghanistan 8,000, Nepal 7,000, Cameroon close to 5,000, Ethiopia 4,500, Syria 6,000, Burma 3,600, Nicaragua 2,900, Sudan almost 2,000, Yemen almost 1,500, Somalia 700, South Sudan 210, Lebanon 140. Delaney, we did play some I think important clip from Attorney Crew with the Haitian Bridge Alliance, and we do have a lot of folks who listen whose families are directly impacted by this. So I want you to sort out for me what I understand is that the order doesn't take effect for 32 days, and there are other things that have to happen that the court now has returned it back to the lower courts where this was being heard. Can you take us through the exposure that Haiti, what would you advise households that are exposed, that are Haitian and Syrian who are in this universe? And of course, we know it's complicated. It's not like all these families are concentrated exclusively TPS. Often it can be a situation where a U.S. citizen, maybe even the children, green card holder, what would you advise them to do?
2: Yeah, I think you're right on the money there that there are a lot of households of mixed immigration status. I would recommend that individuals find immigration attorneys if they're able to. There are a number of pro bono resources because the US immigration system, unfortunately, is so complex that it is helpful to have someone help navigate what the other options are. Now that in 32 days' time, barring any sort of district court order to the contrary, these individuals will lose their status by the end of approximately a month. And I should also note that this doesn't just affect Haitian and Syrian TPS holders, but it really paves the path for the Trump administration to terminate TPS for all of those other countries that you listed, affecting over a million individuals, not to mention the hundreds of thousands that are affected right now from Haiti and Syria.
0: So one of the
1: Like the whites from South Africa are welcomed.
0: right. We have a special rope line for them. Norman, what I one of the things that Attorney Crew also talked about is the importance of not panicking. And so I guess the challenge here is if you're, and I can really understand if you're in this one of these cohorts that is has now an appointment with an immigration judge. You know, we know that we've had some successful rulings, one in California in the federal court, and you can give me more detail that covers the country that and that's supposed to stop ICE from being able to do these arrests that were happening where people were really responding to meeting the judge's appointment that was set by the judge. And we did this echoes a decision about 26 Federal Plaza, where we saw even Brad Lander getting arrested because he was witnessing on behalf of an individual again who is merely responding and keeping an appointment with the judge, showing respect to law and order, being whisked up in this what appears to be off the charts, you know, illegal move. Can you talk about that? Would you advise people to show up for their appointment? Does this mean that we really need to redouble our efforts to witness on behalf of these folks? Because even though we've had these court decisions, we know ICE doesn't respect the courts.
1: Well, first, Delaney's right. Get in touch with an immigration lawyer. First, have that lawyer. I would have them have to go to the hearing virtually, not in person, if possible. Second, you make an argument to the immigration judge. You know, they're not, in my opinion, independent judges. They're part of the executive branch of government. So, with regard to the argument that the courts can't review the procedural points about did they do an analysis of the conditions in Haiti and Syria? Did they consult with other federal agencies? Or is this something that, as one of the people said, it was a predictable decision even before the process under the Administrative Procedure Act? And second, I would not exclude getting in touch with Hakeem Jeffries and Chuck Schumer to see whether or not the Congress can now quickly come up with either some changes in the TPS program or even finally give us a path for citizenship, which would allow some of the folks, specifically in the Haitian community and the Syrian community, who've been here for, let's say, for 10 or 5 or more years. That there could be a path for them to get citizenship so that even though the TPS ruling affects them negatively, there's a way to take this negative and turn it into a positive.
0: And so we also want to give out the number that Mayor Mamdani did at that blockbuster SEIU 1199 press conference for advice for some referral from the city of New York if you're in one of these situations. 1-800-354-0365. That's 1-800-354-0365. 0365. Delaney,
1: And one other thing I would say, especially with my past and Delaney here, call the ACLU in New York City and New Jersey. I'm allowed to do that push because I'm ACLU blood in me, okay?
0: All right. So, Delaney, one of the things that you were mentioning, Delaney Hall, and it's so important to talk about the fact that I guess we were been aware of that because we were getting calls from the beginning that the beginning when Delaney Hall was repurposed illegally without a CO into this 1,000-bed holding facility. And going back to May 9th to 2025, when Mayor Roz Baraka, there in his capacity as basically trying to make sure that there was a fire inspection, still hasn't been done, that there was a CO, certificate of occupancy, on this congregate care facility, as best I could tell, the private corporation that runs it and ICE do not have a fire department. And so what we've seen is local municipal governments responding. I remember that we got the call from Paul Rogovin, the activist, that the mayor had been taken into custody off of a public street in May 9th, 2025, months before the assassination of Renee Good and Alex Pretty. The mayor of the largest city in New Jersey, taken off the street, held by armed mass federal agents, and then removed to a black site, which I didn't know existed, not far from the airport. And then what happened was several hundred residents and people of conscience, Mayor Mamdani came as an assemblyman, Amina Baraka, the matriarch of the Baraka family, the mayor's mother, all came there a nonviolent witness. And actually, ironically, the Newark police force was there, not acting and protecting this black site, but protecting the community's expression. And that nonviolent expression, they could not get Mayor Roz Baraka out of that facility. And we had a mini Mandela moment where by the time Twilight came, he was released. And so I'm just wondering if we can talk about the power. Yes, we talk about the law, but if we organize municipally at the county and granular and even state level, there is an opportunity for us to effectively respond to this federal overreach. Did I get that analysis right?
2: Yes, I think it's completely right that individuals and communities can impact this area. I'm trying to remember the facility that it was a county jail in New Jersey that folks rallied against selling over to ICE and successfully prevented. And so I think that's a very poignant example of community organization to prevent this insidious force from taking over the state of New Jersey, where I work at least, but also New York.
1: Also, Bob, in Alcatraz in Florida, yesterday the governor of Florida announced publicly that it's closed. And so people demonstrated week after week. There were some incredible organizers pulling this together. And so that's an example of where people power can then stop this kind of path to autocracy.
0: And so Delaney, actually, considering the 250th anniversary of the Declaration of Independence, I was reflecting on the letter, the poignant letters I think historians will put in the history books. It was written by the detainees, talking about their aspirations, talking about what they're in the midst of. It sounds to me like what we're framing here is that what happens next is in our hands, truly. How this country's going to go, which way we're going to go, are we going to be about the America that is yet to be, the democracy that poets talk about that we've idolized, we've never achieved, but still is out there as a potential. So what do you want to take us in? What are you working on right now? Give us a little thumbnail, and how can we support your important work?
2: Yeah, one of the things that we're working on is speaking to individuals who've experienced the conditions at Delaney Hall. They have spoken about not enough food, food that's rotting, overcrowding, lack of medical care. And so collecting those stories is one of our priorities right now. But also something that we're keeping an eye out for is any minute now, the Supreme Court is also going to rule on birthright citizenship. And I think, as you mentioned, making sure that people are aware of what's going on and speaking up is going to be crucial for where this country goes. And that's going to be helpful to support our work. But also in this midterm time, going out and voting, if you're able to vote, in favor of individuals who advocate for policies that are pro-immigrant and pro-humanity is a huge support for our work.
0: And so, Delaney, give me your last name again on the radio.
2: Cicerucka.
0: Cicerucka, I want to thank you so much. You're the staff attorney at the ACLU of New Jersey. And also, talk about last minute. I mean, you really came in. Thank you so much. Really appreciate it.
2: Of
0: And of course,
2: course.
0: Norman Siegel, we know we always look forward to your updates on Earth Riot Radio. What are you working on? I know you're working on your homeless work last night. What are you doing today?
1: Well, I want to say that for July 4th, I want to recommend that everybody take out the Declaration of Independence, sit in a park and read it. And you'll especially when you read the grievances we had against King George, you can apply many of those grievances currently to Donald Trump and his administration. And I think if people will do that on July 4th, if you want, I do every year. Reading the Declaration of Independence and the Constitution selectively in Central Park. Get in touch with me. I will let you know where we will be this July 4th. Use the 4th of July. It can be our independence celebration for the future.
0: Thank you so much, Norman Siegel. That's it for us. Democracy Now! Is up next. We'll be back on Monday, of course. We decide from 9 to 11. Juliana Furlano is going to be in for Jenna Flanagan. Everybody deserves some time off. Do please call if you want to keep this kind of independent voice on the radio. You don't want to see a CBS, right? 1-833-922-4692. 1-833-922-4692. Thanks so much, Michael G. Haskins. And also remember, you get the world you fight for, nonviolently.

0: nation and around the world. For Pacifica Headlines, I'm Jesse Lent. Teams of emergency workers in Caracas, Venezuela sort through wreckage in the race to find survivors after a magnitude 7.2 earthquake was felt 100 miles west of Caracas, followed less than a minute later by a magnitude 7.5 tremor late Wednesday night, according to the U.S. Geological Survey. Footage courtesy of Al Jazeera. Venezuelan Health Minister Carlos Alvarado told state media late yesterday that the official death toll has risen to 235, with at least 4,300 people injured. According to the New York Times, the second earthquake was the strongest to hit Venezuela in more than a century. According to acting president of Venezuela, Delcy Rodriguez, the country has requested help from the international community. Footage courtesy of Reuters.
1: We have requested international assistance. The first rescuers arriving from the Dominican Republic are about to land. And in the coming hours, the rest of the countries and the international community will arrive. Our best wishes, all our hope, and all our prayers are with the lives of Venezuelan men and women.
0: Secretary of State Marco Rubio told reporters yesterday from Bahrain that the U.S. is sending emergency crews to Venezuela from California and Virginia to help with the recovery efforts. The head of the U.N.'s International Maritime Organization, Arsenio Dominguez, said the plan to move stranded ships out of the Persian Gulf through the Strait of Hormuz is on hold following reports from the British military that a vessel was hit by a projectile off the coast of Oman following the passage of several tankers through the course the UN advised them to use. The strike reportedly came just hours after Iranian officials had threatened vessels to stop using the route through the strait without permission from Iran. A U.S. official told the Associated Press that the merchant vessel Ever Lovely was attacked by a drone being flown by Iran's paramilitary Revolutionary Guard. Negotiations between the U.S. and Iran are ongoing after the two sides signed a memorandum of understanding last week, which allows 60 days for them to negotiate a peace agreement. A State Department official tells Al Jazeera Arabic that Israeli and Lebanese peace negotiations will continue for an additional day today in Washington, D.C. Hezbollah, the Iran-backed militia in Lebanon that Israeli leaders say is their reason for attacking the country, were not invited to join the talks. Two people were killed and one person wounded in an Israeli raid on the town of Meyfadoun in southern Lebanon's Nebatia district, the country's national news agency reports, citing the Lebanese health ministry. An Israeli air raid also hit the town of Nebatia al-Faqwa this morning, according to Al Jazeera Arabic. Israeli attacks on Lebanon have killed more than 4,200 people in that country since March 2nd, according to The Guardian, while the news agency reports that Hezbollah attacks have killed at least 36 Israeli soldiers in Lebanon and three Israeli civilians. According to a new poll of Israelis by the Hebrew University of Jerusalem and the Agam Institute, over 48% of those surveyed believe Israel should renew major military action against Hezbollah, including strikes in Beirut, even at the risk of a clash with the U.S. Over 92% of Israelis surveyed believe that Iran has won the U.S. and Israel's joint war on Iran, now in its 119th day. The Supreme Court cleared the way on Thursday for President Trump's administration to strip temporary protected status, or TPS, from more than 350,000 people from Haiti and 6,100 people from Syria. The 6-3 ruling, powered by its conservative justices, overturned decisions by federal judges in New York and Washington, D.C., that had halted the administration's actions. According to the New York Times, the ruling could mean deportation for all 1.3 million immigrants from all 17 countries currently designated as being under TPS. Reuters reports that Trump administration officials say those protections were always meant to be temporary. Speaking to Reuters yesterday from Brooklyn's Little Haiti neighborhood, this Haitian American man said the decision would upend the lives of his family members.
2: It breaks my heart. You know, it's very disturbing to my spirit. You know, I have lots of my close family members that are TPS holders, and they're depending on this because they have kids to feed. And they've been in the U.S. for a long time, so this is literally their home.
0: Those are the latest Pacifica headlines. For the Pacifica Network, I'm Jesse Lent.
3: Give me your tired, You're poor. Your huddled masses yearning to breathe free. The wretched refuse of your teeming shore. Send these, the homeless, tempest-tossed, to me. I lift my light beside the golden door. Emma Lazarus.
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5: From New York, this is Democracy Now!
6: We are here in solidarity with a colleague whose wife is under all this structure. His children, he has two children, and his wife under there, and with the hope of finding them alive.
5: In Venezuela, rescue efforts are continuing after two devastating earthquakes. At least 235 people have died, but thousands remain missing or injured. We'll go to Caracas. Then the right-wing Supreme Court majority has handed down a pair of major immigration rulings. One allows the Trump administration to turn back asylum seekers at the border. The other ruling allows Trump to remove protections from Haitian and Syrian immigrants.
7: Yes, today hurts, but we will continue to fight on behalf of the 1.3 million TPS holders from 17 countries. Today, it is Haiti and Syria. Tomorrow is Venezuela, Nicaragua, and others. So together, we say no to injustice, and we must make sure that we as a country stand on the right side of history.
5: Plus, the Supreme Court blocked thousands of cancer patients from suing Bayer, the manufacturer of the popular weed killer, Roundup. All that and more coming up. Welcome to Democracy Now!, democracynow.org, The War and Peace Report. I'm Amy Goodman. In Venezuela, the confirmed death toll from twin earthquakes has risen to 235, but is expected to rise dramatically as international rescue teams, including those from Mexico, Brazil, Cuba, and the United States, have joined the round-the-clock search for survivors trapped in the rubble. Thousands of people remain missing and injured. Hospitals are rapidly reaching a breaking point, with Venezuela's health ministry reporting an estimated 4,300 injured people. Many residents of the capital, Caracas, La Guaira, and surrounding areas have nowhere else to go after their homes were flattened by the back-to-back earthquakes. The president of Venezuela's National Assembly, Jorge Rodriguez, said 250 buildings had been damaged or destroyed, with La Guaira the most heavily impacted.
8: Esta es la hora de salvar vidas.
9: This is the time to save lives. This is the time to rescue people. This is the time to assist those who are at this moment trapped beneath the rubble of all of the buildings, apartment blocks, shopping centers, bridges, and roads that were damaged and directly struck the people.
5: Jorge Rodriguez is the brother of the acting president, Delcy Rodriguez. Later in the broadcast, we hope to go to Venezuela for the latest. The International Maritime Organization has paused its evacuation of thousands of stranded sailors and hundreds of cargo ships from the Persian Gulf after an unknown projectile hit a Singapore flag vessel in the Strait of Hormuz Thursday. U.S. officials said Iran fired on the ship. Iranian officials have not claimed responsibility. But the attack came just hours after the Islamic Revolutionary Guard Corps warned ships must first coordinate passage through the strait with Iran's navy. Meanwhile, the U.S. Treasury Department has granted Iran a 60-day sanctions exemption, allowing it to sell crude oil and petrochemicals in U.S. dollars for the first time in over 40 years. The move will unlock billions of dollars in oil revenue for Iran's oil industry. Lebanon's national news agency reports Israeli airstrikes killed two people and wounded a third in southern Lebanon, while Israeli soldiers bulldozed and burned homes in the town of Merkaba. The continued attacks came despite the U.S.-Iran ceasefire deal, which requires Israeli forces to end their occupation of southern Lebanon. And as Israeli Prime Minister Benjamin Netanyahu and Defense Minister Israel Katz said, their forces would maintain an indefinite presence in southern Lebanon, Syria, and the Gaza Strip. Meanwhile, Lebanese and Israeli diplomats agreed to extend negotiations in Washington, D.C. for a fourth day. Hezbollah is not a party to the talks. The Supreme Court has ruled in favor of the Trump administration's policy of denying people at the U.S.-Mexico border a chance to seek asylum, a right enshrined in both federal and international law. The 6-3 decision reverses lower court rulings ordering a halt to the practice of metering or limiting the number of asylum seekers who can present themselves at a U.S. port of entry each day. In a scathing dissent read from the bench, Justice Sonia Sotomayor said, quote, "The consequences of today's decision are predictable. More people will die. More people will turn back and be subjected to violence because of something they cannot or should not have to change about themselves, such as their race, religion, nationality, or political opinion," Sotomayor said. In another 6-3 ruling, the court's conservative majority agreed to allow the Trump administration to end temporary protected status, TPS, for an estimated 350,000 Haitian and 6,000 Syrian immigrants. The ruling paves the way for mass deportations of asylum seekers to two of the world's most dangerous nations. Also on Thursday, the Supreme Court struck down a Hawaii law requiring people get permission to carry guns onto private property. And justices ruled 7-2 to restrict thousands of lawsuits claiming Bayer, now the parent company of Monsanto, had a duty to warn consumers about potential cancer risks from its popular weed killer Roundup. We'll have more on the Supreme Court's rulings later in the broadcast. The Trump administration's reportedly planning to deport more than 500 unaccompanied immigrant children, bypassing longstanding legal protections for migrant children who are in the U.S. without their parents. The children have been in the custody of Office of Refugee Resettlement for at least 6 months and don't have family, relatives, or guardians who could sponsor them in the country. ORR, which is overseen by Health and Human Services, has aided the Trump administration in identifying children who could become targets for deportation. Democratic Senator Ron Wyden condemned the move in a letter to HHS Secretary Robert F. Kennedy Jr., writing, quote, "This is a severe institutional failure that places hundreds of vulnerable children in immediate jeopardy, effectively erasing them from the protection of U.S. oversight and thrusting them back into danger. To weaponize the very agency charged with their protection is an unacceptable escalation of executive overreach that undermines our nation's commitment to due process," he said. In Syracuse, New York, two Homeland Security officers entered a voting site during Tuesday's primary elections to request a poll worker delete her Instagram account over her call for the ICE agent who shot Renee Good in Minneapolis to face charges. Paige Lingania says the trouble began during her shift as an elections inspector at Syracuse's Central Library, when she received this voicemail from a man identifying himself as Dave Brody, special agent with Homeland Security.
10: "We were just calling you in reference to a post that we believe you made on Instagram where you doxed an ICE agent back in January. We just wanted to talk to you about it. You're not in any type of trouble."
5: Gagne believes the agent was referring to her January 8th Instagram post naming Jonathan Ross as the ICE agent who fatally shot Renee Good. It featured a still photo from a publicly available video of Ross taken moments after the shooting and cited a Minneapolis Star Tribune report identifying him. The post concluded with the caption, "I think today is a great day for Jonathan to be indicted," unquote. Gagne returned the missed call and agreed to meet agents inside the polling site rather than face them outside alone. Two officers then arrived and handed her a form letter warning you may be in violation of federal law and that, quote, it is unlawful to threaten to assault, kidnap, and or murder a federal official, unquote. Gagne has since refused to delete her Instagram post or shut down her account and has set up a GoFundMe page to pay for potential legal expenses.
11: The experience is intimidating, and I believe it's important that election workers are able to do their jobs without feeling pressured or afraid. It's also important for the protection of freedom of speech and civil liberties, and I want to note that the lack of professionalism with the form that was given to me was very concerning. If it hadn't been confirmed that they were ICE agents, I would have believed it was a scam.
5: A federal judge in Massachusetts has blocked President Trump's executive order directing the Department of Homeland Security to create so-called confirmed citizen lists of eligible voters. The ruling by District Judge Indira Tawani also halts Trump's directive to the U.S. Postal Service to deliver ballots only to voters on federally approved lists. Thursday's ruling was the latest in a series of setbacks to Trump's voter suppression efforts ahead of November's midterm elections. It came one day after U.S. Postmaster General David Steiner was grilled by Democrats on the Senate Homeland Security Committee. Here he was questioned by Michigan Senator Gary Peters.
12: So yes or no, if a state refuses to turn their absentee voter list over to the federal government, will the Postal Service still mail their ballots under this proposal rule?
13: Under our proposed regulation, no. We would tell the state that we need the manifest in order to, you know, look, what we're asking for.
12: That's the answer. You would tell no. So the proposed rule basically coerces states to conform to these new requirements and hand over their absentee voter rolls or face the consequences of not being able to vote by mail.
5: Vice President J.D. Vance Thursday praised disgraced former President Richard Nixon, downplaying the Watergate break-in and cover-up as a minor event. Vance was speaking at the Richard Nixon Presidential Library Museum in Yorba Linda, California, while promoting his new book, Communion.
14: I think that his historical legacy is enjoying a bit of a renaissance, but I think deservedly so. As I joked with Robert backstage, if Watergate happened tomorrow, it would be like a 12-hour news story. Like the idea that it would have taken down a presidency is crazy.
5: And New York City's Rent Guidelines Board has voted to freeze rents for the next 2 years for nearly a million rent-stabilized apartments. The historic decision fulfills one of Mayor Zoran Mamdani's key campaign promises just 6 months into his term. The 7-1 vote Thursday took place at El Museo del Barrio, a museum in the neighborhood of East Harlem where hundreds of tenants packed an auditorium, breaking into chants of joy, many taking to the streets to celebrate after the vote. This is Chantella Mitchell, chair of the New York City Rent Guidelines Board.
15: I believe a 0% adjustment for 1- and 2-year leases is fair and responsible approach this year. It's one that reflects the depth of affordability challenges facing tenants.

WBAI New York at 99.5 FM and WBAI.org on the web. Listener-sponsored, commercial-free radio since 1960. It's 9 a.m. and coming up next on a Friday morning, Beyond the Pale, radio's home for the Jewish left, with co-hosts Shoshana Brown and Raphael Shimonoff. Please stay tuned.

0: halls of Albany, I'll stand up to the corporate interests who for far too long have had the loudest voices in the room. But I will also be there with you in the quieter moments. In our neighborhoods, in our parks, on our streets, in our district office, listening to the issues that keep you up at night and the hopes that get you up in the morning.
1: When we fight, and tonight, my friends, we have won.
2: I see a New York that truly invests in its babies, not bombs.
3: Yeah! American Jews have been on the front lines of civil rights struggles for generations. Yeah. As New Yorkers, as Americans, as Democrats, as progressives, as socialists. Yeah. Let's keep it that way. I will be one of the Jewish members of Congress most willing to stand up loud for Palestinian human rights, freedom, and dignity. I will stand firmly against bigotry aimed at Jews as well. That's not two different jobs, that's the same job.
1: And together, we have elected the first Palestinian American woman in the state senate. And that is why we say another world is possible. That is a world where Gaza is free to live. That is a world where working class communities in Queens, in New York, all over the United States, but all over the world have dignity in their lives. That is a world where student activists like Mahmoud Khalil, like Lika Cordia, who have spent the last year with their families instead of missing the birth of their child and languishing in prison for a year. And that is a world where my father, whose family was displaced from Palestine in the Nakba, who came to the United States, and was incarcerated for 3 years and then deported, that would be a world where my father could be in this audience to witness his daughter make history. Solidarity forever and a free Palestine.
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7: and Shoshana Brown.
8: The Pale, for those who don't know, was the only area in Russia where Jews were allowed to live. Beyond the Pale thus came to signify transgression, danger, and unconventional behavior. This program, Beyond the Pale, will, we hope, explore in unconventional ways the experience, identity, culture, and politics. Today's the politics of contemporary Jews from the diaspora. I'm your co-host, Shoshana Brown.
9: I'm your co-host, Raphael Shimanov. We open today's show with clips from some winners on election night, from Eli Northrup, Claire Valdez, Daria Liza Avila Chavile, and ending on, I think, with a pretty profound thread between Jay Frege's first Congress member, Brad Lander, and the first Palestinian, and also the first Muslim woman in New York State office, Abir Kawas. And all these candidates and many more made history Tuesday night, and the Jewish left actually played quite a critical role in each of these elections. That's why today we have some leaders that helped make that happen.
8: Yeah, I'm excited to be joined today with returning. I feel like not a returning guest. Is this like our special reporter? Political reporter Katie Unger, the co-founder of the Jewish Vote at Jews for Racial and Economic Justice, which introduced electoral politics to Jay Frege for the first time since his creation. Katie comes from generations of Jewish leftists, you know, the ones on the Red Scare FBI list, and also spends her days advising movement organizations on building power.
7: Good morning. I'm so excited to have this conversation and a little emotional.
9: We're also joined by Beth Miller, the political director of Jewish Voice for Peace Action, where she spearheads the organizational's congressional advocacy and electoral organizing. Beth has worked in the movement for Palestinian rights since 2011, including formerly serving as the U.S. Advocacy Officer for Defense of Children International Palestine. Welcome, Beth.
10: Hi, thank you all so much for having me on. That montage also made me kind of emotional.
9: I edited it, and then, like, so I fully expected it. It made me emotional while doing it. And then just listening to it live, knowing that it's going through the city live on the air for me, I don't know, so many things, you know, about Abir in particular for me, like as a fellow Queens person and working here on electoral stuff for so long. Just all of these victories, all of these have like such personal connections to all of us, and I'm just so proud of all of us.
7: We have a lot to be proud of from this week, and your Queens folks, you've got both Abir, right, the first Palestinian woman which elected to state office, and not far away, David Orkin, right, a left Jew who ran a race locked arms with his neighbors, where this was like an alignment of leftist Jews and folks who were trying to unseat a form of extremist Hindu ethno-nationalism. And it's so exciting to see Jews with a shared critique, Jews and Muslims and Hindu neighbors who are locked in with the same critique of the extremists and authoritarians who are all taking our heritages and warping them for a politics of genocide, of oppression. It's so exciting.
9: And I think before we begin, we always like to talk about the news, and I hope you guys could also weigh in when we talk about the news. It's not that much. I think we want to leave as much space for the election results Tuesday night. Oh my God, Tuesday night. But can we begin our Jews in the News segment?

0: I'd like to start with one Jew in the news, and that's me, who is now rent stabilized for the next 2 years.
1: When you put this on the notes, I was like, why are we talking about Jews' rent
0: Why
1: was
0: is it?
1: frozen? Like, what headline is this? I
0: I'm
1: did
0: so
1: not
0: happy.
1: see the article about this.
2: Me
0: Absolutely.
2: too. I'm also a Jew in the news right now whose rent was just frozen.
0: Congratulations to everyone here who worked on stabilizing our own rents and our neighbors' rents and people who we may never meet, but we want to have be able to stay in New York City against the forces of displacement out
1: So
0: here.
1: what happened? How did
0: So
1: this
0: what happened
1: happen?
0: was we were told during the election prior to the mayoral victory from Mamdani that the mayor doesn't control or doesn't influence at all freezing the rent of rent stabilized units. That's 1 million units housing 2 million people in New York City. We were lied to because once the mayor was elected, he was able to help choose who is on the board. So those people, 7 to 1, I believe, something like that, voted to freeze the rent based on the evidence they saw for many years about the cost of living and really honestly looking at the expenses of landlords and those things, that's which is their job, and assessing honestly what the needs were and in the balance that they have to maintain between Two
1: We love
0: years.
1: to see it. We love to see
0: 2 years.
1: it.
0: We love to see it.
1: And then, but there's also some like not so great
0: Oh,
1: news
0: there's
1: stuff.
0: always.
1: And yeah, I feel like here we are. You're starting us with good news. We're gonna have like two things of bad news, and then the rest of the
0: We
1: show
0: talk
1: is
0: about
1: gonna be
0: victory.
1: like good news. Yeah,
0: Yeah, we
1: victory.
0: just
1: Okay,
0: straight up victory to
1: so
0: celebrate.
1: let's go into the meat of the typical Jews in the news sandwich. The typical bad news here.
0: Just
1: This takes place over morning coffee. What's going on with my coffee cup?
0: Your coffee cup is a became a battleground in the election between Dan Goldman and Brad Lander. Your coffee cup, if you are in Brooklyn, there's several coffee shops named Poetica that run together. They're the founded by an Uzbek immigrant who I know, and I used to work, do my remote working from his cafes often. And we became friends. And during the election, his barista didn't want a tip from a certain person who came and bought coffee there. And that person was Congressman Dan Goldman. It has certain feelings
1: She
0: about his material support of genocide.
1: was like, don't give me your APAC tips.
0: Yeah, she's like, don't give me your APAC tips. I want, and she told her boss, and her boss was like, let's refund his whole purchase. We don't need his money, and we don't need him in our store. Like, he's not welcome here for supporting this genocide. Dan Goldman then desperately needed, the numbers were not looking good, desperately needed some kind of new story to activate the base to come out to the polls, and latched onto this and did a tour on this story, targeting a Muslim small business owner who basically used free speech in an Instagram post about his feelings about Dan Goldman. And they, as they always do, the pro-Israel lobby, as well as the sycophants behind that, are created this conflation that this was anti-Semitism. Poetica serves probably almost more than half of their customers are Jewish in the districts, in the areas, in the neighborhoods that they exist in, including me, including just wild to for them
1: I
0: just to
1: love this
0: say,
1: for you, Rav. This
0: yeah.
1: is so. This is this story, even though it's like not such a great story. This
0: Not a
1: is such
0: great
1: a good story because you get to like be proud of like your fellow
0: one.
1: Uzbekis. Yeah,
0: And he
1: do it having good politics.
0: absolutely, and he's under fire for that post, and Dan Goldman pushed it so hard that eventually the Trump administration got word of it, and started a DOJ investigation for discrimination. And what they're doing
1: on
0: now,
1: a coffee shop.
0: On a coffee shop. And then, you know, all these people, they go to the Yelp reviews, Google reviews, and they make now fake reviews to attack the coffee shop. So now they're using that kind of, you know, like, you know, it's just, it's nuts. They're trying to create this myth that it was targeting Jews, and including Dan Goldman himself said it. He said he was targeted because he was Jewish. When it's
1: we
0: clear.
1: Really do live in some kind of like alternative world. Like living in New York City is like, what even is this? Why are all of our politics happening over our food? Like it's the Park Slope Food Co-op. Now it's my coffee shop. Like, I mean, can I just like nourish myself?
0: Yeah, absolutely. And, you know, the owners, the Poetica is like standing its ground, you know,

0: It's wild that that happened. And also, it does feel, Shoshana, like you're saying, it's so New York that like this battle happened in a coffee shop like this. And the thing I just keep thinking is like, one, I'll go buy my Poetica coffee like later today. And two, just like, sorry, Dan Goldman, you lost. Like, I like, it couldn't end in a better way. He just lost so bad. He didn't just lose. He like, he lost with a capital L. And I do like the idea that he's sad today.
1: Yeah, I'm actually offended that New York City told him he's not welcome to Congress anymore. It's maybe anti-Semitic.
2: It's been so wild watching the reaction of the news media to this loss, as if like the foundational fight here wasn't between a version of Jewish politics that we have always known is the heart of our Jewish politics and another version of Jewish politics, right? That Brad is so intensely Jewish, right? Like people are called,
1: Too
2: right?
1: much
2: He's
1: sometimes, in my opinion.
2: like the Jewish, right? Like I think people are called like the Jewish Mr. Rogers here, right? And that people are saying that this is somehow, right? We've got like Meghan McCain being like, I'm so sorry for the Jews, who like, frankly, what we just did, and Raf, you and I, when we started the Jewish vote like 8 years ago, like we were contesting this idea, right? Like, what is the Jewish vote? And the Jewish vote is where we get to say, like, this is our Jewish vote. It's Brad Lander and it's not Dan Goldman. And like that, the idea that somehow this is like anti-Semitism, that he's not allowed in Congress is so, it's so desperate. It's
1: So
2: so desperate.
0: desperate. It's so desperate when it's very literally an example of this is a person who pursued policies that were unpopular among his voters. Therefore, he was voted out of office. It's about as simple as it could possibly get in the like thing that we have that resembles maybe kind of a democracy. And the fact that people are reacting this way is truly, truly, beyond comprehension.
1: I love it. I think Poetica should do the trend of having a tears mug at some point when they open their fourth or fifth location. I think that would be a nice celebration. But I will let this audience know how they can help and contribute to protect this small business from monsters, honestly. And including just to show the seriousness of this is him and his family do get death threats, and to show the tone deafness of Dan Goldman on the press tour that he did around this small business. He kept mentioning that I was just there because my daughter needed to go to the bathroom, so he tried to get this father-daughter thing. It was Father's Day, and then he kept mentioning he tipped the woman, and in every interview mentioned that she had a headscarf on. In every interview, he was like, "I tipped a woman who had a headscarf, a hijabi woman. I tipped." In every interview, like that was there. He sat with his public relations team, and they're like, "You should mention that she was wearing that, and that you tipped her."
3: Just like really harping on Islamophobic, like sort of fake liberal feminist politics around the hijab and all of the disgustingness in which people treat Muslim women. It's disgusting.
1: And also how he just kept like betting everything on this. That's how bad the poll numbers were. That's how bad his performance was in Congress representing, one of the, this is the other thing. The press, like Beth, what you said and what Katie said, the press keeps harping on this as some sort of Jews versus everyone thing when he is in the most Jewish district in the country, losing to them, to the most Jewish opponent that even AI could invent in the most sloppiest kind of Jewish thing. And yet it's still Jews versus everyone because that's what they need it to be.

0: They need us to stick to our lizard brains and just pick between the binary of am I safe or not versus actually think things through.
1: I mean, we're now in two consecutive years in this district, which is my district, right? I've been in this district for 26 years. So it's so wild to me because last year we had to do the same thing where a group of Jews went after Shahana Hanif, the first Muslim city councilwoman. And we kept saying, those folks were like, we are the Jews and we think this is a problem. And we were like, you are not. The Jews in this district are progressives. We stand in solidarity with our neighbors. We believe in opposing genocide. We believe in fighting for people. And we beat this challenger to Shahana again. Like, she got 70% on primary day. And then it's like whack-a-mole. This year, we got it again. And they said the same thing. We are the real Jews in the neighborhood. You all are some sort of marginal other. And we're like, okay, new year, same story. The Jews in this neighborhood, this is Jay Fredge's largest district in the city. We have more members in this district than most synagogues. Again, we're demonstrating this is not extra to our values. This is it. This is our values. And it says we oppose genocide. We tax the rich. We do all these things. You want to do it again in the Brooklyn part of the district? We won like 80%+. And like next year, there's basically no elections. But part of me is like, are they going to invent one so that we can whack-a-mole this again? Because they just like, they are so convinced that they are the majority, right? Yeah. And that their sensibilities are it, that no amount of evidence from their own neighbors seems able to convince them. And so I'm thrilled because we know that the people I see every day, like that this is our politics. And we were so excited to get to actually vote strongly for them.
2: Yeah. Something that I'm noting is that so much there, we in the show in previous episodes have alluded to and talked about and talked around, a lot of the internal strife within the Jewish community, the back and forth of internal politics, the younger, more progressive, more, you know, people, and I don't even want to say younger, but just people within the Jewish community that fight for human rights and that sort of pocket of the Jewish community as growing and growing stronger and stronger, and that bumping up against the institutional Jewish community and what that has looked like so far on the is like internally in the Jewish community, it's been a fight about the grassroots versus the institutions, and people with buildings and people without buildings. Literally, I mean, like literally the actual building structures, like the addresses that you can mail something to. This is sort of where the fight has been taking place, right? Like the sort of more progressive in Jewish communities that are growing still struggle with the material resources that are seen as the Jewish community's material resources, and having access and control over the larger material resources. And that's largely where the fight has taken place. And then rhetorically, right, like on social media, Raf, you've been part of this growing sort of voice on social media and the rhetoric that's taking place more publicly. But often when it comes down to what the splinter and growing chasm within the Jewish community has looked like politically, has been these voices on the progressive left really supporting candidates that align with our politics. But often those candidates have yet to, for the most part, have yet to been Jewish. They themselves don't happen to be Jewish people, although they are aligning our Jewish values with their politics. And so that has largely been what it looked like and has left space for people to be like, well, you see, they're not supporting the Jewish person, right? And it leaves this open conversation about identity politics. And I think the thing that crystallizes, I think that this moment between Dan and Brad really crystallized what we mean, and it really showed the world and also the larger Jewish community. It rocked the institutional Jewish community by showing them, no, this is not about, you can't just continue to stand on bad sort of inverted identity politics of like, just because this person is Jewish doesn't mean whatever, as long as they go along with this conservative pro-Israel sort of politic, that they have to get the Jewish vote, that we can actually run candidates that carry our values and that also are Jewish. And when matched up Jew versus Jew, this is still about a politic. This is still about what is this person going to vote for? How is this person going to cast their ballot in Congress? And I think that is really, really significant when we look at it. And I think that's the major splash. That should be the headline for me, is that they are no longer going to continue to have this leg to stand on. And we see Dan Goldman's like bad, grasping for air at the last second of like, he has nothing to stand on.
3: Yeah. And I think that I totally agree. And I think that last piece too is something that I think all of us should really ground ourselves in moving forward, which is that we are growing in our power, which means we can stop being so reactive to what that other part is saying, right? Like, I think we often are kind of thinking like the institutional folks are saying this, the like liberal Zionists are saying this, blah, blah, blah, blah, and we have to like move around them. And I think that us really feeling grounded in actually no leftist anti-Zionist Jewish politics is growing. The grassroots of it is growing, right? Like, Brad may not identify as an anti-Zionist, but a lot of people who voted for him do. And I think that, the feeling grounded in that grassroots power and the fact that membership organizations, Jewish left membership organizations like JFRED, like JVP, not to mention the membership organizations like DSA and Sunrise, which also have lots of Jewish people in them and were very involved in these races, are growing in our power. We can and should feel like we can be proactive increasingly in our politics. And I think we have been. And I think that's when it's kind of like locked in. And to this Brad Goldman dynamic, and then just to bring back also what Katie said, David Orkin, who ran as a proudly anti-Zionist Jewish candidate and who is a longtime JVP member, he helped found our Tucson chapter, and he's now heading to the state assembly. And so just really feeling grounded. And you know what? They are losing power, and they are like thrashing around it because they are scared because they're not in City Hall anymore. They're losing power in Albany and now in DC. And we can really raise the bar of what is possible when we send progressive Jews who oppose genocide and apartheid into office.
0: The other thing that I'm noticing in the media that they're getting wrong, either by ignorance or by design, is this idea that this was a referendum only about Gaza. And it wasn't. It was a very critical point of it, but it is so interconnected. It is, you are taking food from our table and sending the money to bomb other kitchens. You know what I mean? Like, you are taking things from my kid to bomb other children. Those are all connected. And we see right through that, and the voters see through that. So I think that's another piece that we're going to continue to explore as we talk about how the media tries to, and a lot of the establishment characters are trying to reframe this victory and minimize it versus actually contending, especially the Democrats, actually contending with what this means. Right now, the Democrat line is this is dangerous because now the midterms are threatened because they're going to associate all these social democratic socialists with all of us and then we'll lose, versus actually looking at victory in the mouth and being like, thank you for showing us what works. Let us expand these ideas nationally.
2: and for giving us a left flank so we can continue to be centrist and milquetoast and maybe win some milquetoast things.
0: That's what happens when your funders are the same as your opposition. But meanwhile,
2: you are listening to Beyond the Pale, Radio's Home for the Jewish Left, here on WBAI 99.5 FM and streaming on WBAI.org and all your podcasting platforms. We are talking today with Katie Unger and Beth Miller, and it's only here on WBAI that you can get this kind of Jewish left analysis of what's happening in one of the most Jewish cities in the country that is still focused and coming from a voice that is anti-war, anti-genocide, and focused on building a future where we all can thrive. You should be pulling out your credit card, logging in to WBAI.org to become a buddy of our show today. That means we can rely on you to keep paying our monthly rent. Now that some of us have rent stabilization, the tower, I don't think is rent stabilized just yet. So please log in. Please call 833-WBAI-NYC. If our volunteers are busy with other listeners, leave a message and they'll call you back, to make sure that you continue to support Free Speech Radio, listener sponsored, not owned by corporations, and make sure that we continue to uplift these really important perspectives and celebrate the wins of anti-war candidates in our democracy.
0: So we have this victory to talk about, many victories to talk about.
1: So many. We're so unaccustomed.
3: So many.
1: Like,
3: so many.
1: All the victory parties were like wild. People were sitting there like, if you haven't been to a New York City election night party, the Board of Elections puts up on their website these like PDFs, basically, mm-hmm. like individual pages at 9 o'clock. And you watch everybody. It's this like hilarious thing, refreshing pages at 9:01, and it was so funny at all of these parties because you have to click on like a separate link. People like scrolling through 46 links and just being like, whoa, we're winning. Whoa, we're winning. Whoa, we're winning. Whoa, we're winning. Like everywhere. It was such a funny night, but we are unaccustomed to winning up and down the ballot in this way. And it's such an amazing moment of us figuring out how to consolidate, to actually use a shift in power to make people continue to stay involved, to not do what I think people have often done, especially the big D Democratic Party, is to be like, we get the top office, everybody go home. That this is such an incredible grassroots power, what Beth was saying, to say, do not go home, push down the field, consolidate your wins, laser focus on Albany, which is where all of our stuff is getting blocked, and take as much of this as we can. And we won like almost all of them, including like Brooklyn County Committee, like up and down.
3: It's wild. It really is. And I think that it feels like such a moment. People on the, I was going to say people on the left, but scratch that. I think everyone is just moving through every day feeling so devastated right now, right? Like we're numbed out. At best, we're numbed out. But, you know, that's like if you're lucky, you're numbed out. But, you know, we're just seeing horror around us, right? Like from the White House, from our own state government. We're seeing our neighbors get dragged away. We're seeing our trans family members come under attack. And then we're seeing our weapons, our funds, go to continue this ongoing genocide that everyone is now pretending stopped but didn't. And I do think this is kind of like a shot in the arm of, you know, last year when Zoran won, there was this wave of kind of the political consultant class that was like, that was a fluke. That was a fluke. Like, he's just so charming and that was a fluke. And I do think our job this year was proof of concept, was to say that was not a fluke. In fact, this is what our movements will continue to fight for, because it is what New Yorkers want. And to show that, you know, for to show that this is also, these wins are happening because people want a politics that is like consistent and that makes sense, where you're not saying one thing about one group of people, but then something different about Palestinians, and then something different about trans people. And then like, that actually doesn't land well. And this tribalism that our politicians try to push forward only goes so far. And so to offer something new and prove that this is actually something we can build over time, I think people are really taking it to heart. And like I said before, I think raising the bar of what we now think could be possible.
0: Yeah. Do we want to begin locally and then move up to Congress?
3: Great.
0: Yeah, I mean, the first Palestinian, first Muslim woman in New York State seat, Abir. Huge, huge news, not just the symbolic piece, but for Palestinians in this time to actually be seen, and their concerns actually be brought in, just like Rashida had in Congress for the first time, like bringing in a perspective that is completely invisible unless someone does like quote unquote the charity or quote unquote the allyship of mentioning Palestinians. Now a Palestinian can mention themselves and their families, and her particular story about her father not even being able to be there because of this, and her not being able to be in Palestine because of, you know, and to me, it's just like one of the most beautiful victories of the night. And I think both JVP, AJVPA and JFREG both endorsed Abir.
3: Yeah.
1: It is. I got to run into Abir last night and, you know, seeing her with, you know, her Palestine pin and picturing what that's going to be like when she walks into Albany, like, it's so profoundly moving. And it's so profoundly based on, like, what does it look like for more folks to be represented in our politics? And also, like, people who are deeply embedded in our communities. And we've known Abir for years, right? Abir has been a strong ally and a partner to JFREG around Islamophobia and anti-Semitism, around excavating and supporting Jews who come from Mizrahi and Sephardi traditions. Like, she is, right? This is our definition of our mishpacha. Like, she is our family, part of our broader family. And it's so exciting that she gets to bring her full self into Albany.
3: Yeah. I agree. This is the win that makes me, I'm like on the verge of tears right now. I think that she, like you said, Katie, it's that she is herself an incredible, amazing Palestinian woman. And it's also the fact that she is a leader. She is an organizer. She is one of the people who was an architect of the Not on Our Dime Act to stop the funding, stop New York tax dollars from subsidizing Israeli settlements and war crimes. Everyone knows Abir. If you are in the New York left, you know her, right? Like, you've seen her, you've organized with her. She's, you know, I think what's so beautiful is that we're so used to also just like politicians often being the one who kind of like, they wanted to be in the front of the room and they wanted to talk and da da da. And Abir is like, I'll take notes on the butcher paper. I'll like facilitate the meeting. I'll help write the agenda. I'll bring in other people to help them be the one at the front of the room. She is like the embodiment of the idea that an organizer is actually someone who sees the gaps and then goes to fill them. And it's not about her. It's not about, like, I think that, you know, she actually had to do a lot of work to be like, am I going to be at the front of the room now? Ah, you know, and that's so beautiful and it's so powerful. And the fact that she's going to be a state senator now and be able to speak with her full chest about like you've said, her own experience of her family were violently displaced by the project of Zionism and by the Israeli government, and that her people are now undergoing ongoing ethnic cleansing and genocide. And then the government here that represents her here is funding it and fueling it. And that not only has has there not been Palestinian identity represented, but that identity has been actively attacked and erased by our government for so long, not even just ignored, but we've had government that has tried to just like demolish it and take it down. And her being there is resistance, is resisting that. And it is resistance.
2: Yeah. Yeah. And, you know, there is so much to say also about the being in the state. And a lot of people often are misled because New York is a blue state, New York, but it's a blue state because mostly New York City is has its thumb on the scale of New York state politics and really sways New York all the way to the left. But when you go upstate and when you get into state politics, you know, historically, New York state has been on the list of some of the most corrupt state governments of all the states. There are so much red politics. It is rife with corruption and lobby influence, particularly of corrections, private prisons, etc. Right, that is a big lobby in the state, and so really putting these kinds of folks in the state to have a voice makes a huge difference. And there's somebody else that was put, you know, moving from that's Abir is in the New York Senate and is going to be joined by our old favorites, Julia Salazar, Gustavo Rivera, Robert Jackson, Jabari Brisport. We know them. We love them. But the New York Assembly also got a shake up. What are you both thinking about Eli Northrup and the campaign that he ran?
1: I am so excited for Eli. And again, this is yet another one of these districts. This is the Upper West Side, right? Like if New York 10 is the top Jewish district in the country, that zone is like one of the right up there in the top, right? And this is another place where what we had was a fight over like, what is our form of politics? Like, are we going for a narrow exclusionary politics, whether it's around Jewish identity or around housing and criminal justice? Or are we going to look for a politics of solidarity? And Eli Northrup, who is a public defender, who we need a whole lot more of in our politics, ran once and like came really close. And then this time was our time and ran again and ran a really exciting race to again demonstrate that like we're going to be in solidarity. I cannot wait for what he does on all kinds of issues in a moment where so many of our unhoused neighbors are being criminalized, when protest is being criminalized, when the impact of poverty and economic policy on our neighbors is expanding, that Eli is just going to be such a champion. And as that early thing said of our guy Eli, like, he's just a mensch.
0: And I think goes back with Jay Frege a bit in the first run, right?
2: Yeah.
1: Yes, another and also a member, right? Like we got a bunch of members.
2: Not a Jew, but I have to give a special shout out to Brian Romero, who I go so far back with. I'm so glad to see the Jewish vote supporting him. Social worker. Shout out to the social workers in politics. I'm very excited to see that. But Raf, what are you excited about in the Congress level?
0: I mean, what is there not to be excited about right now? The squad is squatting. We're going to have actually like what actually is exciting to me is one thing, you know, I've had, you know, mixed, I love Brad Lander. I have mixed things, you know, we've tussled, argued about things. in the past, and I still, you know, I support him and we're friendly and all the things. And one thing when he left city council before he became comptroller that I realized that I took for granted was his ability as a like cis straight white Jewish guy to actually be foil to the attacks on usually women of color or Muslim electeds or anyone like anyone who's who like just the white establishment targets. And it was so powerful. And I got so accustomed to it that I forgot how special it was, because when he left, unfortunately, I'm not going to name names right here, right now. I have before, but our guests need to work with these people. But there are people who sit on their hands and they don't do that. Jewish white men, you know what I mean? Who don't do that. So I just want to see more of that. And I think now we have that and we're going to have that as the squad continues to take all of these smears and all of these racialized attacks. And I think Brad's going to be like a really, really important addition in addition to his like real, real like experience, you know, with lawmaking and law campaigning and all of that kind of stuff. So I'm just like very excited about what he's going to do in this alchemy of the squad. That's really what I'm so excited by. And then Daria Lisa, oh my God, that's going to be.
3: Oh my God. Oh my God.
0: And Beth, I think JVP in particular, like the such a close relationship. I filmed so many arrests and actions.
2: I got arrested with her in front of Chuck Schumer's office. We were in jail together. And it was, you know, I really got a chance to connect with her and, you know, go to court with her, all the things. And, you know, one thing that I'm seeing that is different that's coming out of these, candidates that the Jewish Vote and JVP Action have been supporting are that these are people that are not afraid to be in the streets with their constituents for various issues.
0: It's so funny how we could just name all the people we were arrested with that are now in public office.
3: It's wild. It's wild. I mean, Daria Lisa and Claire, JVPA backed both Daria Lisa and Claire, and I think like the thing that feels so powerful about both of them is that, I mean, I've been doing congressional work on Palestine for so long now. And up until very recently, these so-called progressives would like whisper to us in a back room, like, I agree with you guys. Don't worry about it. I got you. But they never do. They always vote wrong. They always back out. They always throw Palestinians under the bus. They always end up voting for the funding, military funding. And like Claire and Dari ran races that centered, like it was like one of the core pillars of their platforms was, we are not going to pull apart this genocidal foreign policy that we have, right? Like Dari's first platform plank was babies, not bombs, right? Fund our children's schools, don't fund bombing schools in Gaza and abroad. Claire had signs at her rallies that said free Palestine. They were like not hiding it. In fact, they were centering the fact that they were going to be a different type of member of Congress. And like you said, Claire and Dari both, actually both of them were arrested with our movement at Schumer's office specifically at different moments, calling for an arms embargo, calling to stop arming Israel. And they embraced that. And I think that it shows like that's the kind of thing that is so, that's what's going to make things different in Congress, is that those are people who will not just be aligned, but be 10 toes down because they know this and they care about it. And I think the last thing that feels so key about them is that, you know, if we can send good people to Congress, but when you get to DC, you get turned around fast. Mm. And it's very easy to get corrupted. It's very easy to get confused when you are sitting across the table from Hakeem Jeffries. You know what I mean? Mm-hmm. And these are people who their roots are with our movements. Their roots are with our communities. So when they sit down at that table, they're not actually sitting down alone. Yeah. They're sitting down at that table with all of us behind them. And that's what gives them their power also. And so I'm just so thrilled for Daria and Claire to be these two incredible women heading to Congress to kick ass.
2: I'm so glad you say that, because part of I think the challenge that we've seen, and some of the responses from the incumbents that got waxed, and some of the challenges that we've seen previously with progressive candidates is that a lot of the things that it's very hard to maintain a moral purity in politics, because at the end of the day, it's also hard to maintain moral purity as an individual. When I am investing my money, my retirement account, I'm like, oh, I want to divest from Palestine. I want to divest from weapons manufacturing. I want to divest from big oil companies. I want to divest from fracking, et cetera, et cetera. I am, you know, that is not simple. You can, they make it intentionally hard, right? There's index funds. When you say these folks are funding ICE or funding this or that, it's part of a larger package that also funds WIC, that also funds all these other things. How are we going to, both hold them accountable, continue to support them, and also like grow the movement, right? Because there is this piece about accountability that is a hairy line. And I really want to hear from you around, what it means to both hold them accountable, but keep them in power.
1: This is right. That, as we say a lot, right? Like, politics, electoral politics, is one piece of a very big picture. And like everything else, it's all about the conditions, right? We are not looking for saviors. We are not looking for purity. Our task every single day is to create the conditions under which change can happen. When people are alone, they can't make change, whether it's on the street corner or in Congress. So our job, which we did really well on Tuesday, is to grow the block of people who can make change inside. That doesn't change all of the conditions. And so our job every day from here on out is to be back out there on the street, severing the corporate ties, like, people ask, why are we so focused on the PACs? We're so focused on the PACs, not for some sort of like moralistic reason, but because they create the conditions that allow for fascism, right? And which is, you know, funny, because that's straight up Gramsci, which is what our mayor got slammed for doing, right? Now is the time of monsters, right? That is about how they are using the conditions. And so our job is every single day to not assume that people can act in a vacuum, but to create power and the conditions to win the world we want, whether it's inside or outside.
3: Beautifully said.
2: Well, I am very excited about all of this and what comes next. So many, this is just such an opportunity to celebrate, to take a deep breath in into before we get back out there. And many folks are still out there, have been out there. Yesterday, there was a powerful Care Not Cops rally because Mamdani is walking back on his promise to decrease funding for police, and he is continuing to increase the funding. And so this is part of the work, is like, it is not just a win, it is continuing to make sure that they make good on their promises to us, the people. And you can do that and be part of those opportunities. Here's a few things coming up. Next 250.us, this is a rally tomorrow at 11 a.m. in McPherson Square, Washington, D.C. Join our friend Linda Sarsour and so many other powerful people in taking a stand about what the next 250 years of this country will be and look like. 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Actually, July 1st, there's a members assembly, and I am looking forward to September 20, September 27th in Washington, D.C., JVP is having a lobby day. And so you can go to jvp.org and find out more about that. And
0: JVP walking with a little extra, you know, spring in their step in Congress, a little extra wind in the back. With some more clout now in our demands at these doors of Congress members.
2: Yeah. July 5th and 6th.
0: Excuse me.
2: July 5th and 6th, Interfaith Action for Palestine is holding a mobilization, third annual mobilization against Christians United for Israel Summit. So make sure you get involved in something, not just celebrating the wins, but putting your money, your energy, your body where it counts to make sure that these people aren't just talking the talk, that they're walking the walk and actually representing our needs. That's where democracy shows up, not just at the ballot, but in the streets.
3: Is it possible for me to add one more plug, Shoshana?
2: Please add your plugs. Amazing. How can our listeners find you, follow you? What's coming up?
3: Thank you. Okay, so in classic Jewish left fashion, on July 1st, right after the J. Fred Member Assembly, is the JVP Palestine is on the ballot mass call. And that's going to be virtual. It's going to be a national call. And we hope you will join us. We'll have some special guests who are people who are going to be heading to DC next year. And it's just bit.ly/Palestine on the ballot. So come join us. We'll celebrate and we'll plot together.
0: And
2: thanks to our engineer, Michael G. Haskins, who hosts his own show, Living for the City, right here on Wednesdays at 11 a.m.
0: As well.
2: And
0: as
2: our production assistant.
0: That's right. Our production assistant, Margot Flew. And?
2: As always.
0: Shabbat.
2: Shalom.

Wake me up. Wake me up. Wake me up. On the Ground, Radio's home for the Jewish left, co-hosted by Shoshana Brown and Raphael Shimonov. Thanks to the guests. As always, thanks to the guests. Fantastic guests on this program every Friday at 9 a.m. Create the conditions to build the world we want. Mm-hmm. Yes, indeed. What do we have as we approach the top of the hour? Next250.org. Absolutely. And don't forget about Martyrs Day. Martyrs Day. Gloria J. Brown Marshall, the host of Law of the Land, encourages you to visit the site martyrsday.us. MARTYRS. martyrsday.us. And Martyrs Day, by the way, offers a crucial opportunity to reflect on the full scope, of American history, not just bombs bursting in air or in somebody's backyard or firebombing somebody's town. The full scope of American history. All right. That's going to just about do it. Yeah, will it? Yes, I think so. It's 10 o'clock. Esther Iverum is up next, and the program, the name of the program, is On the Ground, Voices of Resistance from the Nation's Capital.

0: Good afternoon, everyone, and thank you for joining us here at this press conference in Geneva with the Independent International Commission of Inquiry on the Occupied Palestinian Territory, including East Jerusalem and Israel. As you may know, the Commission published its latest mandate report on 9 June and presented those findings to the Council during an interactive dialogue last week. Today, the Commission published a new report detailing how Israeli authorities and security forces deliberately targeted Palestinian children, resulting in genocide, crimes against humanity, and war crimes. We'll start today with an opening statement by the chair of the commission, Mr. Morleeder, followed by remarks from fellow commissioners Chris Sidoti and Florence Mumba. And then we will open the floor to your questions. And now we can begin with the chair. Please go ahead.
1: Thank you, Todd. Good afternoon, everyone. I would like to start the press conference by announcing that today the Commission has released a 100-page report documenting violations and crimes committed by Israel against Palestinian children in the occupied Palestinian territory since 7th October 2023 until 31st March 2026. We just briefed member states this morning on the report's findings. The Commission's comprehensive report is unique, being the first specialized report on crimes and violations against Palestinian children in Palestine by a UN investigative body. The report draws partially on earlier findings of the Commission as published in previous reports while incorporating newly collected evidence and investigated cases. The Commission found indisputable evidence with regards to the deliberate, targeted killing of Palestinian children, including since the October 2025 ceasefire, the use of torture, inhumane and degrading treatment, including use of sexual and gender-based violence against Palestinian children, as well as targeting of critical infrastructure essential to children such as orphanages, healthcare, and educational facilities. There has been a widespread and systematic killing and harming of children.

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6: Hello, I'm David Rothenberg. I joined up with WBAI not long after Marconi discovered the wireless. 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

and welcome. You're listening to Heart of Mind Radio for the New Millennium. I'm Catherine Davis, and this is WBAI New York, 99.5 FM, and WBAI.org. So we just heard A Taste of Honey from Liz Wright. And before that, we heard Come to the River by Diane Reeves. And we opened up with a little bit of I'm Calling You from the Baghdad Cafe soundtrack to the movie. I always found that song to be very haunting, you know, calling at a very deep level, which is what we engage with on this program, that capacity to go very deep into our awareness of who we are, truly who we are, not who we appear to be. And in one way, being truly engaged with your essence might appear to be kind of a lonely place, because in the absence of putting forth a mask of some kind or a narrative around who we are, it can feel very isolating, because most people engage in those mask making and narrative making stories from which they draw an identity. And so when you're attempting to not do that, that leaves you in a sense of isolation, and that people may not understand or may misinterpret your intent to seek out your authentic voice. Because the authentic voice within, that authentic knowing within, doesn't really conform to the construct of our particular family, culture, society, country. It takes us beyond that, or if not beyond, I would say it stems back within before the construct is created, which we create through our lives, through our childhoods and our exposure. And with each step of that constructed self, we lose track of who we are as authentic beings. And as children, of course, we have no control over that. We come in pretty vulnerable. And in order to survive, we have a need to begin to navigate the environment within which we are born. And the family plays a role. The schooling plays a role. The body politic and culture play a role, that after a while we are almost completely divorced from the essence of who we truly are as beings. Not necessarily, but I'm saying that it can happen. And what we often do is counteract that intuitive wisdom that's coming through based on the situation we may be presented with in any given moment. It may be a situation within which our actual survival is in question, or it may be a situation where our perception of self is in question, and there comes from that a need to defend.

game of engagement, you're not really paying attention to the trade-offs. You know, I'm your friend because I get this satisfaction from what you present and provide in this relationship, which is fine. I mean, that's what friendship is. But then you begin to notice that there's not the reciprocal acknowledgement and acceptance of wherever you may be in your life at a given time. So it tends to be a little isolating. And I think that most of us experience that on some level. We realize that when you're, say, in a school environment or a work environment, we have to operate according to the mores and the systems, the customs of that system. We have to integrate with what is being expected of us in order to be able to move through that system successfully. And so I think we all approach things in that way, and we all try to do that, whether we're operating from within a mask or stripped of the mask, you're still trying to function within a system. So there are some pitfalls there, and we can, in a manner of speaking, trap ourselves within our own narratives as well. So if you go through a life, a childhood, in which you had to stand your ground and fight for every inch of respect, or if you felt you had to compromise in order to receive the love and nurturing that you needed, that journey becomes a kind of narrative through which we view the world. And we can become trapped within our own narratives without our intent or even realization that that's what we're doing. So that whole journey of rediscovering one's essence means that we have to both hold the people in our life with a level of accountability, but we also have to hold ourselves with a level of accountability. Because, say you grow up in a situation where you don't feel particularly valued except under certain conditions. So, say, I'll give myself as an example. I grew up essentially as a caretaker. My mother was ill. I was her caretaker. Because she was ill, I became the caretaker for younger siblings. So that was kind of an identity that I grew up with, which in itself is fine. But I found that as I moved out of that early life experience into my education and work life experience, I didn't know how to initially move out of that narrative. So all of my experience were defined by it. And I found myself operating in the world as a caretaker, which is nothing wrong with that. It's only you run into trouble when you're not paying attention to whether or not you're also taking care of yourself, or if you are accepting relationships within which you're not being cared for and you are otherwise being exploited. And that's what I mean by living within the narrative that you create for yourself. And we create that narrative as a mechanism of survival and circumstance, primarily through our childhood years, and then that seeps into our life for a lifetime. And it's really important to be able to challenge the narratives that we create for ourselves. And by this I mean, if I, as a person who only feels that I can be valued as a caretaker and not as other things, I will venture into situations within which I can take on a caretaking role. And the people around me will perceive that and either receive it gracefully or see it as an opportunity.

opportunity for exploitation. And so if I find myself in a relationship or a work situation in which I exhaust myself by giving and not receiving because of the exploitative nature of that relationship, I can choose to get mad at the person who, as for whatever reason, exploiting what I freely offered, or I can begin to recognize that I set myself up in that situation by opening up to that caretaking quality without taking the responsibility that needs to be paired with it, and ensuring that I have the resources within myself for my own capacity to thrive as a part of that choice of being a caretaker. So what I'm saying is that sometimes when we encounter situations in which we ultimately feel abused and exploited, we do have a certain responsibility to cut off that exploitation in some fashion. But it's not about necessarily, you know, being angry and accusatory and getting into deeper conflict over it. And it's just about recognizing that it needs to come to an end. But there's a part of that where we find ourselves in a situation that is not a complimentary or happy situation. The issue really is not always the external effect. The issue is, how did we manage to navigate ourselves into a situation where we would then be exploited or used or abused? So I find that part of the journey of reaching towards the essential self is to begin to systematically take on the responsibility for that which has molded us from we've been molded from sources, from environments that have impacted us, that have nothing to do with the core essence of our being. So just what I've been thinking of and working on, really finding that core essence. And a lot of the work that has to be done is a journey of healing, a journey of self-healing. And my manner of healing is through vibrational work, energy work. And I find over the years of working through energy, I've been able to discover within myself how we can begin to unravel some of these distortions that we're living through within our life. There's a body, a book out there. I can't think of the name. I'll look at The Body Holds the Score, or something like that. I actually haven't read it, but I love the title. The Body Keeps the Score, I think, is the name of it. I'm looking up to make sure I can give you the person's. The Body Keeps the Score, Brain, Mind, and Body in the Healing of Trauma. And let me see, who is the author? Basil van der Kolk, MD. And you can find it anywhere, probably online. I'll have to get one for myself as well. I haven't read it. But it resonates with what I have been able to discover through the work of energy. And what's interesting about energy is that it's a fundamental construct of the reality in which we live. So by understanding energies and how they're represented within reality is how we can begin to have a true conversation
with our reality. So you'll find, for instance, in within the design of traditional Chinese medicine, there's an understanding of the connection of energies and organs, and gives us a sense of how energies are experienced in the body. And what happens when we hold on to those energies, and what's a part of the body is going to be impacted by that. So, for instance, one of the problems that I grew up with was grief. You know, having a situation with a mother who was ill. But in understanding Chinese medicine, I'm not a practitioner of Chinese medicine, but that understanding is woven into the concepts of the Qigong practices that I practice and teach. So if you're holding on to grief, then it becomes held and kind of concretized in the lungs. So people who have a history of grief or are going through a spell of grief are going to most likely have the energy of that grief embedded into the cellular structures of their lungs, which are going to impact the tissues, because energy is below the physical manifestation of chemistry. So the energy of grief is going to affect the chemistry, and through that affect the tissues, which going to lead to some kind of ultimately clinical diagnosis within the lungs that we can trace back to unresolved grief. And say things like anger, the energetic signature of anger is going to connect with the liver. And so that energetic signature vibration of anger, which is a distortion of your natural energy, is going to impact the chemistry, which is going to impact the cells of your liver, and that will ultimately manifest in some kind of diagnosis of liver issues. And it goes on like that we can have a science that helps us to understand how to track back through our physiology and through the holding of the energy to the core issues that might have manifested in particular problems that we might have in our current day. And so that manifestation might come through, say, in the physical lungs, but it might also come through in a manifestation of emotional constriction or psychological constriction that will kind of hold us in a pattern that is designed to protect from experiencing that kind of energy again. So what the mind does and what the emotions do, because it's not a subtle level, it's much more conscious, subconscious level, and it's all about, it begins to interface with our natural instincts to survive. How do I protect myself from being eaten by a lion? I don't go where lions eat. And so on an emotional level, we begin to shape our lives into a distorted functionality that is designed to protect us from engaging with the experience that wounded us in the first place. However, there's this other tendency that is a function of the energetic signature rising from the experience being trapped in the energy of the body and then risen into the cells of the body.
and all of that begins to resonate through all of your body's expression to the point that that energy that we're trying to protect ourselves from is the first energy that will be perceived by those who would want to exploit it. I don't know if that's clear, but the idea is we're caught in this kind of trap where we're developing emotional and psychological strategies that would protect us, but they rarely work because the energy is more powerful than those emotional and psychological strategies, in that it will keep perpetuating and, you know, like attracts like. So if you're holding within your liver a tendency towards anger, an anger that might have developed by these strategies based on the grief you're experiencing in your lungs, that means you have a complex situation that will break down your physiology and ultimately lead you into a state of disease. But on an energetic level, it begins to perpetuate the problem that those people you might want to know and bring into your life who are essentially healthy and are not holding on to grief and anger are not going to be attracted to that energy which you are projecting of grief and anger. Those people will look at you and say, ah, maybe not. And what you're going to attract are people who would match that and engage with you in a way that is an experience that perpetuates the narrative of I need protection. And it seems a little bit like a circular a cycle, and it is. It ultimately becomes a cycle that impacts the structure of our lives. So how I understand the work of energy healing is you want to do the psychological, in that you begin to recognize it and you develop strategies of interfacing with it that do not perpetuate destructive behavior. You want to interface with it on an emotional level so that you don't kind of compound the problem, you know, by making judgments about yourself of being, you know, dumb, or making judgments about people being bad or evil, and create for yourself an emotional bandwidth within which you in under kind of a perpetual examination and correction. From that, I mean, like, you might want to create strategies of affirmations, double questioning, pausing before reactive behavior, you know, and develop those kind of strengths so that you don't continue to accumulate the core problems of the held dysfunctional, stagnant energy connected to past grief and anger or whatever it might be. So energetically, however, you can begin to function based on the technologies of energy healing to interface with that sub-zero level of energetics to be able to counterbalance the original wounding that's being held in the energy and in the tissues of the body, which ultimately work their way up into the emotions and mental states. So you're working on the healing from kind of the outside in with the thinking patterns and the mental constructs. And for that, you know, all the ways that you can get therapy and coaching, all those work on that level and help you to build a manageable practice that allows you to move through life without
being just a kind of a reactive mind field that just explodes over different experiences and different judgments, false judgments, whatever it might be. So that works from the outside in. And then from the inside out, you actually want to correct the energetic signature. So for instance, in some of the healing practices, we work through sound. And some of the sound, you know, these technologies, I call them, fall under that auspices of the Qigong practices. And so there are particular sounds that you can articulate through your practices, sounds, movement, breathing, that could ultimately release that old stored energy out of the, that's being held in the liver, and help to rebalance the energetic signature to what would be properly held for a healthy liver. And so there's a lot of technology and sound healing within which we can really transform on a level that is more fundamentally close to the actual makeup of our reality, of our existence, which is an energetic reality. Color are vibrations, sounds are vibrations. If you look at the level of our cellular structure, there's energy there that is fundamental, and it's the energy that the signatures within elements that allow elements to form and couple. You know, like H2O is two elements. Those each have a different energetic signature, and it's in the coupling of those two those signatures that allows a third to form, which would be your oxygen. So everything works that way. Even the reality that looks very solid is fundamentally formed of energy. There's energy within it. Some of it is inert, like a table or a chair or a building. And some of it is infused with spirit and has consciousness and capacity to engage in ways that something that it's inert may not. But everything does have energy. It's why things, chemicals change. Why does metal rust? Because there's an impact of the energies and the chemicals, and what's happening at that really basic level, at the level of the construct of our cell that has positive and negative charges, is how energy functions throughout the whole system. So when we engage in energy healing of light and sound, breath and movement, it begins to function at that much deeper level that doesn't really require the more external levels. You know, the psychological, the emotional is needed but not required to heal at the level of energy, sound, breath, awareness. So it's really just a fundamental of understanding our reality in a different way, and then incorporating those tools that will allow us to learn how to impact with that. And so that's kind of the work that I have been doing in my practices outside of the radio station, and they fundamentally impact my awareness, my consciousness. It's by going into that deeper essential self, which is really awareness or consciousness, is what generates the energy. So when you are connected to your true awareness, then what
arises from that is the flow that comes from your source, whether you perceive that source as higher consciousness, whether you perceive it as divinity, whether you perceive it as dimensional realms that are more refined than the place where we're living right now. If you want to trace it back to the first, you know, spark of reality, some people call the Big Bang. However you think of it, the universe, whatever it is, the objective is to trace back into that source and allow that source awareness to come back through your energy, from the energy to your chemistry, from your chemistry to your cellular structure, and through the functioning of that cellular structure, it elevates into your emotional state and your psychological state, and then you begin to operate in the world as a function of your true self. So that may seem complicated, but it's really not. And I hope to share more of that, not just through this program here on WBAI, Heart of Mind. I call it Heart of Mind Radio for the New Millennium. It is an outgrowth of my own personal journey. And I named the program Heart of Mind very early on. I've been doing this program maybe 35 years, maybe longer, maybe less, something in the neighborhood of. But it travels along the same time as my spiritual journey, in which I explored different authors and different teachers and studied through different systems, including the Qigong, a spattering of yoga, but going into practices from the Maya, Aztec, going into practices from the Kemetic practices, the Dogon, different practices, and finding that underneath all of these practices are the same basic principles, but expressed according to different cultural understandings. But the truths underlying are essentially just cosmic truth as expressed. And we as individuals find our own individual expression of what is cosmically true through our bringing forth from our own core the essence of who we are, because we're all starting with the one essence that has multiplied into the many that we are. So actually, if you're interested in exploring that, and I actually do every month, I do an online gathering that's just talking. I call it Let's Talk Live on Zoom. And that way we are able to engage back and forth in a way that is not always possible on the radio. And I have a program on Qigong self-care to learn some of these basic techniques that are steeped in Taoist philosophy and medical Qigong. And if you want to find out more of that, I would invite you to visit my website, DaoQigongLife.com, DaoQigongLife.com, DaoQigongLife.com. I have a blog there that I'm probably need to do a lot more with. But I also wanted to remind you that this evening there's a wonderful event coming that is really talking about the healing principles and properties of sound. And I had two guests on the program last week here on Heart of Mind. If you haven't heard it, go to the website, wbai.org, and go to the, the archive, and you'll find last week's program, and you can listen to it again.
But I'm looking for the address now. I should be more prepared. Yeah. I had on Jeremiah Hosea, who's a bass player and a very creative force. And I wanted to invite you to join that event. I'm not involved with the event at all. And it's going to be, I believe it opens at 6:30 p.m. at the Rock Mill Jam at Rock Mill Fitness. And that is 274 Lenox Avenue in Manhattan, just south of 124th Street, I think. That is it. I'm trying to find the actual flyer. But that will be a really good time to connect with all that is happening in terms of understanding the science of sound. And our guests from last week will be able to really explain that in more depth. And as soon as I can find it, I'll give you a little bit more information about that. But yeah, it's going to be something I think very special, and I'm hoping that those of you who are mobile will make it out to the event. There's a donation, so be prepared for that. It's not a lot, but it is something that I think that you will truthfully enjoy. And we get a chance to commune outside of the airwaves, and that's something that we can connect in ways that we don't normally have to have the opportunity to do. But I also want to remind you that we here at WBAI are raising funds. And I want to give you the opportunity to support the radio station. The number to call to make a pledge of support, to make a donation, is 833-922-4692. 833-922-4692. 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And just understand that WBAI is really an important community resource for so many reasons, and I just want you to be able to understand that we won't exist without your support. 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And for those of you who are members, you'll be able to vote in the upcoming elections. And that's really a signifier of how this network, Pacifica, attempts to operate by incorporating the voice of the voiceless. And I would say further that the radio station itself does serve that, you know, the 99%. To begin to understand how we're being manipulated by the few, the powers that were, that are falling apart in this very moment and are desperately making an attempt to take complete power through whatever mechanisms of control, fascism, stopping the voice of truth. And Pacifica is listener-supported. It's one of, if not the only network, that still has the capacity to bring forth
truth to the world, to be able to educate us, but not just that, to direct us, to help us to connect with each other, to organize with each other, to be able to know how to make a difference in our lives politically, but also on the level of health. We have so many revolutionary healers here on the station, and not to scrimp on the music and the arts, which is all about life. That's what life is. It's that creative faculty that we all have and have the need to express and experience. All of that is here on WBAI, and you can support that by calling 833-922-4692, and that comes out to 833-WBAI-NYC, or you can go to buddy.wbai.org just to flat out become a buddy, and you can find out about this and everything else on the website wbai.org. 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And I also hope that we'll be able to connect at the special event on the healing of sound this evening, 6:30 at Rock Mills. I'm going to play a bit of music, try to find the exact details on that event, and be back with you in a minute. And please do be sure to keep tuned. Coming up, Rebecca Miles will be sharing Frontline Voices. And we need time to sit back and be real and heal, but we also need that time to engage and understand the impact that we can bring our healed energy within the world to make a difference. Stay tuned.

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5: Hello, I'm David Rothenberg. I joined up with WBAI not long after Marconi discovered the wireless. 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Actually, it's whatever's on my mind. And there's usually a guest or two to liven things up. Good start for the weekend, so I've been told. 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I'm looking forward to you stopping by. 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

And welcome to Frontline Voices. I'm the host of the show, Rebecca Miles. On the show today, we're here from Bob Henley, New York City Hall reporter and WBAI's general manager, on the latest on the New York City budget negotiations. Later, we'll hear from Lincoln Mitchell, political analyst, on the New York Democratic primary results, what happened, what to notice about the results. And lastly, we'll hear from Mary Giovagnoli, a policy expert and former Deputy Assistant Secretary on Immigration Policy at the Department of Homeland Security, on the U.S. Supreme Court's ruling which aims temporary protection status for approximately 350,000 Haitians and 6,000 Syrians. What happens now, and could the ruling have implications for nearly 1.3 million people, other TPS holders? But before that, we'll have a few news headlines. The United Nations International Maritime Organization has paused its Strait of Hormuz evacuation initiative after a vessel was attacked in the Gulf of Oman on Thursday. A cargo ship reported a suspected attack as it attempted to pass through the Strait of Hormuz close to the coast of Oman. Maritime security force sources told Reuters news agency the vessel was likely targeted by a drone, although it was not clear yet who carried out the strike. The IMO began evacuating 600 ships and around 11,000 mariners stranded by the closure of the Strait of Hormuz during the U.S.-Israeli war on Iran, helping them leave the Gulf through two routes, one by Iranian waters and the other via Omani waters with U.S. oversight. The report of the strike on the ship came hours after Iran told vessels to stop using the route through the strait without Tehran's permission. The evacuation effort by IMO comes against the backdrop of the Memorandum of Understanding signed last week between the United States and Iran to work towards ending the U.S.-Israeli war on Iran. There were 70 crossings on Wednesday and 31 on Tuesday. Ukraine launched a major nighttime attack on a dozen Russian regions, Russian-held Crimea and the surrounding sea, Moscow's defense ministry said Friday, in what appears to be one of Kyiv's biggest drone assaults since the Kremlin full-scale invasion more than 4 years ago. The ministry hasn't confirmed what was hit, but an online outlet, Astra, reported that a chemical plant and a hydroelectric plant in Novomoskovsk was attacked and caught fire. Moscow's mayor reported that 47 Ukrainian drones were downed as they flew towards the Russian capital, but he didn't report any casualties or damage. Russian air defense intercepted 650 Ukrainian drones, the biggest attack over the past year, as Kyiv has accelerated its drone deployment. Ukraine has increasingly been using long-term drones to attack oil production and energy facilities behind the front lines and deep inside Russia. The campaign has choked Russian fuel supplies or military deliveries, stalling Moscow's efforts on the battlefield. Western officials and analysts claim this has heaped pressure on Russian President Vladimir Putin. The attacks came hours after Ukraine President Volodymyr Zelensky said on X that he had ordered a 40-day influence operation, believed to mean an escalation of attacks aimed at compelling Russia to end the four-year war after U.S. peace efforts over the past year yielded no breakthrough. The Federal Reserve inflation gauge rose to a new three-year high in May as gas prices peaked, a sign of rising costs which could pose political problems for President Donald Trump and his political party as midterm elections near. Consumer prices rose 4.1% in May from a year earlier, the Commerce Department said Thursday, the largest annual increase since April 2023. The increase was driven by more expensive gas as well as pricier semiconductors and other computer equipment that are in high demand for the AI build-out. Oil and gas prices have fallen substantially since Trump agreed to a peace deal with Iran earlier this month, but the conflict lifted gas prices to nearly $4.5 a gallon on average nationwide in May. They have since fallen back to $3.92 as of Thursday, but that still represents more than 20% above prices at this time last year as the driving season gets underway.
It's not just higher gas prices. The AI build-out has made computer components more expensive, with Apple announcing last week it would raise prices for its computers and iPads as much as $200 because of higher costs. Services prices also rose sharply last month, lifted by more expensive restaurant meals, hotel rooms, auto repairs, and healthcare. Consumers are now still spending, however, with consumer price spending rising by 0.03%. The US economy has expanded at 2.1%. For the first time ever, New York City Rent Guidelines Board has approved a 2-year freeze on rents for about 1 million rent-stabilized apartments. The decision applies to rent-stabilized apartments in buildings with 6 or more units built before 1974, as well as apartments in buildings that receive certain tax breaks or government subsidies. The freeze applies to new 1- and 2-year leases beginning between October 1, 2026 and September 30, 2027. Hours before the vote, a landlord attorney member, Christine Smith, who'd been appointed by the Adams administration, resigned, saying the rent freeze went against data indicating that rents needed to go up to cover building costs. But a recent report from Robin Hood found the rent regulations have kept roughly 140,000 New Yorkers from slipping below the poverty line. During Mayor Eric Adams' 4-year in office, the board approved annual rent increases totaling about 12% on 1-year leases. The board had previously approved 3-year one rent freezes, all during Mayor Bill de Blasio's administration. The decision by the board also marks a massive win for Mayor Zoran Mandani, whose call to freeze the rent helped propel him from being a little-known state assembly member to the city's youngest mayor in more than a century. In a statement after the vote, Mandani said the decision reflected the Rent Guideline Board's independent review of financial data and public testimony. Quote, "This is a historic victory for the New York City tenants," Mandani said. "After reviewing the data and hearing from New Yorkers across the city, the independent RGB has delivered a freeze on 1-year leases and the first ever freeze on 2-year leases in our city's history. This is the relief that working people across our city deserve," end quote. We'll just take a short musical break and then bring in Bob Henley, who's our City Hall reporter, to talk about the latest from City Hall. Is he on? Great.

0: Hi, Bob Henley. Welcome to the show. Our City Hall reporter and general manager, of course, of WBAI. So I understand that today we were supposed to hear the decision on the Zora Mandami's proposed 1.2.
1: Right. The Kumbaya moment where Speaker Julie Menon and Mayor Mamdani meet in the center of City Hall, surrounded by happy city council members, signaling that they have what they call a handshake deal and $125 billion spending plan.

0: in the final, they have to get a deal together by the end of the month, July 1st. That's according to the city charter. It surrounds the ongoing lawsuit that was started under the Adams administration when the city council, under the leadership of Adrian Adams, sued because they had enacted the Family Homelessness and Eviction Prevention Supplement, or for totally policy geeks, FEPS. And they were going to court because Eric Adams refused to enact it. And it's a program that provides significant rent relief for families that are in that situation where they're homeless. And it's important to know the city council feels this in some ways more urgently because one of the top things, if you hang around a city council member's office, particularly in district, is this homelessness. And we're in a situation now where close to 100,000 individuals sleep in shelter on average back in April. 65% of those are families. And you're talking about in that mix, over 31,000 are children. It's estimated that 156,000 New York City school children experience homelessness for some period. And so this program does turbocharge the idea of getting these families into housing. And that is something that we saw the program jump in cost in 2019 from 26 million to 1.8 billion. But at this point, they're negotiating back and forth. According to the Coalition for the Homeless, when Mayor Mamdani was first elected, quoting from the Homeless Coalition, he publicly committed to ending the city's lawsuit challenging the expansion of FEPS. But the second month, he reneged. Of course, that's when he got in and actually took a look at the numbers. And that's when he, at least what he discovered, was that Mayor Adams had, it was that kind of three-card Monte. There was a multi-billion-dollar shortfall that was masked by the way Adams had budgeted for the out years. So that's what they're negotiating now, try to close that gap. The fact that the city council's accountants, economists rather, have found $2 billion in revenue that they see in the coming year that the mayor's Office of Management and Budget does not, nor IBO and or the city controller. Bodes well that that's probably where this is going to be resolved. They'll meet in the middle, but it's key because this is something. This has been a crisis that continues to grow, and those of us who are in the city, you can see it.
1: Right, I remember covering a story on the plight of course, children in this circumstance. That you mentioned 31,000, because what often happens is because they're homeless, they get moved from school to school, so they never build up any of those sort of solid things like something steady in their lives, with relationships with other pupils. Partly because they go to the shelter and they don't know, nobody knows where they'll be from night to night.
0: Well, and actually, also, this is at a time where the city is having an attendance crisis. Truth be told, anthropologically, it was unprecedented that we discontinued in-person instruction during COVID, as we did. And we're seeing that there's still a truancy problem there. And the city's population is also on the decline. So, put that all together, it puts a real, it's really critical to get these kids in school, get the city's. So much state aid and federal aid is based on attendance. And so, of course, every year that goes by, every month that goes by a disjointed education and a lack of continuity, we know that long term it's of a great both human and economic cost to society.
1: Bob, that's all we have time for. But just
0: Thanks so
1: before
0: much.
1: I just before just your comments on the rent freezes that were decided last night.
0: So, of course, what you see in the New York Post is they accuse the mayor of stacking the rent board. But the point is, elections have consequences, and in this case, it looks like the consequences were Mayor Mamdani was able to keep his commitment on this thing of freezing rents.
1: Great. Bob, thank you very much. That was
0: Thank you.
1: Bob Hemmingley, City Hall reporter, and of course, general manager of WBAI. Yes, we'll go straight now to our second guest this morning, Lincoln Mitchell, political analyst, on the New York Democratic primary results, what happened, what to notice about the results. Welcome to the show, Lincoln.
2: Thank you for having me. Always a pleasure.
1: Sorry, I've just lost
2: Okay.
1: the file. Just bear with me. Nope, that's not it. Here we go. We saw

0: 10th district. We should note that when Dan Goldman won that seat for the first time in 2022, it's basically a progressive district that he won because the progressive vote was split. And of course, he has a lot of money because he's, his family fortune goes back to the gold rush, which is a phrase we don't hear too much in politics. In the other two districts, clearly, in the 7th and the 13th, Valdez and Abia Chevalier would never have won without his support. On the other hand, Mamdani and the DSA were not strong enough to pose challenges to Greg Meeks and Grace Meng and Yvette Clark and Hakeem Jeffries and Rishi Torres. And in the open seat in the 12th district, Michael Lasher, who was a strong candidate, but very much the candidate of the establishment and similar politically to Jerry Nadler, all won. So, on the one hand, you can say they went 3 for 3. On the other, depending on your counting, they went 3 for 9. Now, obviously, Mamdani gets credit for not running candidates and supporting candidates who couldn't beat them. But the fact that, in a district like Rishi Torres, very controversial guy, particularly on, Israel and Gaza, which largely was the single issue on which certainly Abia Chevalier and to a great extent Valdez won, he couldn't find a challenger. So I think the spin is very much as Mamdani's party now. When you look down to the races where he had candidates and the DSA had candidates for the state legislature, other than Jordan Wright in the 78th district, they all won. But these are also all districts where there's no Republican, so we don't have to think about the strategy of who might win in November. Obviously, a big night for Mamdani, but maybe not as big as everyone thinks.
1: Right, and I just want to point listeners to your great Substack on any on a lot of political points of view, kibitzing with Lincoln on Substack, where you sort of map out your thoughts on what happened on Tuesday. One of the things you do mention, and I was at the Antonio Reynoso sort of watch party. There was a lot of words repeated, words I can't repeat on radio about that when the results came down and they declared Claire Valdez the winner of the 7th district. And of course, Reynoso was represented by Representative Nydia Velasquez, who'd occupied the was in Congress for 3 decades, so that she's a heavy hitter. And she'd also been an early Mamdani ally. In your article, you argue that the mayor has violated one of the first rule of politics, the dance with the one that bring ya. What do you mean by that? And does his support of these other candidates, what might be the outcome of that?
0: Well, in the other races, this is not relevant. But Nydia Velasquez and Antonio Reynoso endorsed Mamdani in the primary, and from when he was running for mayor. And I mean, they endorsed. And Reynoso is a good progressive. So the message, the danger here is that let's say you're a kind of centrist, more moderate member of the city council, and Mamdani wants your vote. Now, the way politics work is you would say, "Yeah, I'll vote with you, but you got to support me," right? But Mamdani has demonstrated he's not going to play that way. And so it's going to maybe harder to get some of those votes. I mean, this to me is like, give Mamdani credit in that his candidates won and he demonstrated his power, but it was about demonstrating power, right? It was not about really bringing progressives in because Reynoso is a progressive. Now, that's different in the Espaillat district, the 13th, where Abia Chevalier is considerably to the left of Adriano Espaillat. So I get it there. And certainly supporting Lander of a Goldman, that was an easy one for the mayor. And Lander won in a landslide and would have won almost no matter what if he had a one-on-one with Goldman. The other thing I would point out is I think it was at the Reynoso party, the Valdez party, where Hakeem Jeffries came, they just came on CNN or something. They all started chanting, "You're next, you're next." If I were going to Congress as a first-term legislator, and Hakeem Jeffries was almost certain to be the speaker, I would not pick a fight with him. But more importantly, I would not pick a fight with the Congressional Black Caucus. And these new progressive legislators are going to have to figure that out. Do they hew to some kind of ideological rigidity, or do they and pick a fight with the Congressional Black Caucus on day one, which is a real disservice to their constituents because there's a real price, a political price for that. Or do they recognize that they're not quite as strong as they think, right? I mean, the best case scenario for the Democrats is they have, 220 members, of whom maybe 10 are really DSA or DSA adjacent. So

0: not that big of a faction.
1: And what about who supported these new candidates? You said the whiter,
0: yes.
1: the younger, whiter, better educated, and wealthier residents, not really the working class. What about that point?
0: Well, and again, here I want to focus on the Reynoso-Valdez race and the race in the 13th with Espaillat and Chevalier. This was, in many respects, the precariat versus the proletariat. White voters, higher educated voters, higher income voters. Now, remember, we're looking at precinct level data, not exactly exit polls. We don't do exit polls so much in congressional races. But that was the coalition that elected them. So if white voters don't vote, Espaillat wins easily, right? And Reynoso probably slips by, even in that district. So it's a different coalition. Now, in fact, you know, to a great extent, a lot of things Mamdani is doing is helping, you know, the more traditional working class. Certainly the news from yesterday about the rent freeze, which is, you know, great. It's something he campaigned on, and it was relatively easy for him to do if he was committed to it, and he did it. And that will help the working class in New York. It will not help newer New Yorkers who tend not to live in rent-regulated apartments. So there, that is the distinction that is emerging, and I think Mamdani himself can bridge that. And I think he will. I think he'll cruise to re-election. No one's going to really challenge. I would be surprised in a Democratic primary if things keep going this way. But the others have their work cut out for them. Valdez and Avila Chevalier have their work cut out for them. It's not difficult at all to see that in 2028, either Sean Abreu, who is the city council person that overlaps much with that district, or Jordan Wright, who got re-elected against a Mamdani-backed DSA-aligned candidate, could defeat her in a primary, unless she begins to do this work right away.
1: Right. And what about the effects of increasingly divided views on Israel and the support of AIPAC?
0: I mean, so I live in the 13th district, and Avila Chevalier, and we should note here, this is somebody whose response to the October 7th massacre before a single bomb had fallen on Gaza was to accuse Israel of genocide. This is not someone who simply believes Israel is committing genocide, which in a legal sense, you can certainly make that argument that the state of Israel is illegitimate and exists in a state of genocide. Before the Jewish blood was dry, that's what she was doing. So this is not somebody who, you know, is committed to, you know, peaceful resolution of the conflict or anything like that. To a great extent, particularly her, was a single issue vote election. This election was about he's being funded by AIPAC, which, you know, is kind of not really even true. And that kind of trickles down a little bit into, you know, he's funded by the Jews. So this is hugely important. And the other data point I would point to is that Brad Lander, and I would challenge our listeners to, I can't think of a single Jewish politician, and I would include Bernie Sanders, who's also Jewish, in this, who has been more committed to the Palestinian cause and has spoken for longer, more outspoken on the injustice that the Palestinian people are facing, a single Jewish politician other than Brad Lander. He's been stronger on that than any major Jewish politician in the country. And he also believes that October 7th was bad, and I shared that view. I know that's unpopular in some quarters of the left, and that the state of Israel should continue to exist. And I know that's very unpopular among many on the left. And because of that, the DSA was backing away from him before this election, right? So Mamdani's wife tweets out, vote for the other two, but doesn't mention Lander. And we see that from a couple of other places as well. So this is not simply about people who want to reorient the American relationship with Israel. These are people with a much more extreme agenda. If you have problems with what the state of Israel is doing, and I assume all of us should, if we don't, we really should, but you think Brad Lander is too pro-Israel for you, you're not living really in reality. You're living in this kind of very, very ideological, fevered dream about, you know, driving 8 million Jews into the sea. And that doesn't seem to be Lander's agenda. And because of that, it did cost him some support. So we're really in a different world here. I would also point out that Dan Goldman, who was drubbed in this election, 10 years ago, Goldman would have been on the left wing of the Democrat, with regards to Israel, of the Democratic Party, and of the American Jewish community. He's a J Street Jew. He's not some hawkish AIPAC guy. But this is where we are. And you can't stress this enough. This election was not about affordability, certainly the 13th. It was about Israel. And that's fine. It's a congressional race, right? You got to talk about major foreign policy issues. I didn't hear a lot of discussion of Ukraine. Didn't hear a lot of discussion of the 800,000 people, this is according to the Harvard School of Public Health, who are dead today because USAID was abolished. And anybody running for Congress that doesn't call for reinstating USAID and doesn't recognizing that blood that is on this regime's hands, this American regime's hands, is not being responsible.
1: Mm. Has the Democratic left become the political establishment it once opposed?
0: Perhaps. That's really the question, right? Because the left wing of the Democratic Party is oriented around fighting the Democratic Party. If you have in-depth discussions, many of these people hate Hillary Clinton, Chuck Schumer, and Hakeem Jeffries more than Donald Trump or J.D. Vance. And the problem is that as they get power, that has to reorient, right? In this city, the Democratic left is now the establishment. And yes, I talked earlier about people like Hakeem Jeffries and you know, Grace Meng and Richie Torres, who are still in power, and obviously Chuck Schumer. But increasingly, most powerful guy in the city politically is Zohran Mamdani. And I would pose this question. If you are running for president in 2028, whose endorsement do you want the most? I would say Obama, but a second might be Mamdani at this point. Now, that could change in the next 2 years. And remember, none of these people who he endorsed actually have Republicans they have to beat in November.
1: Right. Lincoln, we'll leave it there if that's all right, unless there's something else you'd like to add about Tuesday's results.
0: Well, I think we should talk a little bit about the 12th congressional district, which has gotten no attention, but was the most expensive congressional race in a primary, I think, in American history. And where Michael Lasher, if we're going to talk about the establishment in crisis here, Michael Lasher, who was the establishment candidate, won. That was, I think, a very conventional race where the West Side guy beat the East Side guy. I think his number two candidate, Alex Boris, the guy who finished second, ran this very kind of odd campaign where he ran nationally as the, I'm the guy who's going to take on AI, and his campaign was largely funded by AI and crypto. And I think voters picked up on that contradiction. And I also think what you saw in Lasher's district, and Lasher ran, you know, as I said in my piece, he ran as a kind of liberal Zionist and as somebody who is, you know, not going to turn a blind eye to anti-Semitism. And there where you saw a really unified center-left Jewish vote coming out of the kind that used to really kind of dominate New York City politics. So this is the last stand of the kind of liberal Jewish establishment, and Lasher managed to win that race.
1: Mm. Lincoln Mitchell, as always, thank you very much for your insights. Grateful for your appearance today on the show.
0: Thank you. Always a pleasure.
1: Thank you. That was Lincoln Mitchell, political analyst lecturer at the School of International and Political Affairs at Columbia University on the New York Democratic primary results, what happened and what to notice from the results. We'll just take a short musical break and then be back with Mary Giovagnoli, policy expert and former Deputy Assistant Secretary on Immigration Policy at the Department of Homeland Security, on the U.S. Supreme Court's ruling which ends temporary protection status for approximately 350,000 Haitians and 6,000 Syrians. And we ask what happens now and could the ruling have implications for nearly 1.3 million people, also holders of TPS.

0: And welcome back to Frontline Voices. I'm the host of the show, Rebecca Miles. You're listening to WBAI Pacifica Radio 99.5 FM in New York. Joining us now on the show is Mary Giovagnoli, policy expert and former Deputy Assistant Secretary on Immigration Policy at the Department of Homeland Security, to talk about the implications of the U.S. Supreme Court's ruling yesterday, which ends temporary protection status for approximately 350,000 Haitians and 6,000 Syrians, and what happens now. Welcome to the show, Mary.
1: Hello. Happy to be here.
0: Great. So in this ruling, the Supreme Court ruled 6-3 in favor of the Trump administration to allow the federal government to end temporary protected status for roughly 350,000 Haitians and 6,000 Syrians. In the majority opinion, which consolidated the cases Mullen versus Doe and Trump versus Moyt, Justice Samuel Alito stated that the federal government that federal law grants the executive branch unreviewable authority to terminate TPS designations, effectively barring federal judges from intervening or second-guessing those decisions. In the dissent by Justice Ilana Kagan and Justice Sonia Sotomayor and Kenji Brown Jackson, they wrote that the race shaped the decision to expel them. So perhaps we can just get down into the weeds of what all of this means and how it also might affect other TPS holders. There's roughly a million of them from countries like Afghanistan, Burma, Cameroon, Ethiopia. What are the implications of the decision and how soon is it effective?
1: Well, the implications are significant. And I think that there are a couple of things to just step back and sort of make sure your listeners have a good understanding of temporary protective status versus asylum or other benefits that people may receive. So temporary protected status is granted to individuals who are in the United States at a time when some type of catastrophe, civil war, an economic catastrophe, things like that are occurring in their home country, and therefore they can't return to that country. So it's really generated by some type of crisis. So unlike asylum or some of the other protections that exist, this is an opportunity for people to be protected regardless of how they came to the United States or what their status was when they were initially in the U.S., because they simply can't go home. And one of the benefits of TPS is that it can be extended if the Secretary of Homeland Security determines that conditions remain unsafe. And it can also be terminated if the Secretary determines that conditions are now safe to return. And there has been a long, hard-fought battle about TPS for years about what is temporary and when does the situation change such that people should go home, because there are instances where people have had TPS status for many years, and it is often the case that when it comes time to sort of re-up protected status, this issue comes up. Well, is it safe to return? And in the case of both Syria and Haiti, just following the news even a little bit would lead you to believe that it is not safe. And yet, Secretary Noem just chose to terminate those designations. And we know, particularly in the case of the Haitians, there was virtually nothing in terms of consulting with experts in the State Department, consulting with people within DHS. And that process is supposed to be a long and intense process where you're really looking at the facts. So one of the motivations, I believe, for this lawsuit was that nobody looked at the facts. And consequently, this decision is problematic for two reasons. The first one is that the underlying issue was that the folks who had already been notified that TPS was going to be terminated were suing on the fact that they thought that the decision didn't follow the appropriate procedures. And so the lower courts gave them the opportunity they got an injunction and they were able to stay in the United States while their case was being fought. The really disturbing thing about this case, I think, is that the court basically said, no, there's no way that you can review a TPS case, because although the statute says there's a statutory protection against review of the final determination, we read determination to mean everything to do with the case. So there's absolutely no way you can get at a decision, no matter how poorly made it is, no matter how unfounded it is, in fact. And, you know, that, and that also means then that the courts don't have a way to sort of pause removals once that decision is made. And so I think one of the things that is really animating and putting a lot of fear into the Haitian and the Syrian communities is what now? And what how quickly would the administration move on trying to deport people? Under TPS law, your status is supposed to revert to what you had prior to TPS, but in many cases, people probably don't have a viable status anymore. So I think we anticipate that a lot of people will apply for asylum. We anticipate that, you know, many people have families now and may be married to U.S. citizens and may have other means of regularizing their status. But for a very large number of that population that is affected by the ruling, they are having to scramble to figure out how they possibly can return to a place that is unsafe and where they, you know, no longer have a life and may not have any connections whatsoever.
0: Right. I was reading that some of the Haitians had arrived because of the volcanoes, earthquakes in the country. And now, of course, the Haiti's engulfed in gang violence. And there was a civil war for at least a decade in Syria. There's now a change of government there, and it's not stable, certainly. But what about the implications for the nearly 1.3 million people from 17 other countries? Will the end of this particular TPS have any effect on them as well?
1: Well, I think the greatest fear is that now that DHS has been given sort of carte blanche to terminate cases without fear of any kind of oversight, that we could in the termination. I think you're already seeing members of Congress highlighting this, and as well as advocacy groups pushing for awareness that, you know, this is a very fraught situation. There are a lot of people who are in the sort of anti-immigrant camp who don't like temporary protected status because it at times does allow people to stay in the country for a very long time. The correct policy approach to things like that is to offer some other way to legalize your status. If, say, you've been on temporary protected status for 10 years, that level of uncertainty and discord in your country should mean that we have some policy for allowing you to transition to a different kind of status, but we don't right now. And in fact, the way the TPS statute is written, it's rather difficult. Congress has to really work together in a bipartisan way and have an extremely high vote to be able to create a pathway just for TPS folks. And so, I mean, to me, that's one of the saddest things about this. There are so many people in the TPS category who have made their lives here and have done really become part of a community. And because we don't have any kind of legalization program right now to acknowledge that, you know, this they are potentially caught in limbo.
0: Right.
1: And could be forced to return home.
0: So I understand that this could be effective in like less than a month or just over a month. So you're saying anybody caught in this the end of the TPS program will what go to their lawyers now and see what other measures, whether they could apply for asylum or refugee status or if they're married and there are children, are they, those are real viable routes under this administration?
1: Well, they haven't cut off all access to all immigration benefits yet, so potentially. But much of it will depend on the individual situation and case. And, you know, unfortunately, there probably is not enough legal representation to go around for all the people who are going to need assistance. You know, just from my own reading, I'm hearing that centers that serve Haitians, say, or other populations like Afghans are really being besieged already with calls and concerns, and you know, people are scared, and rightly so. I think I have been so amazed and impressed with both the resiliency of the people who have TPS, but also the creativity of the lawyers and advocacy groups representing them, that I would not be surprised if people don't come up with, you know, new challenges or new ways to try to stop the administration in its tracks. But the Supreme Court is certainly not doing anything to restrain executive authority in the immigration space, and so it's a battle. Now, there is an alternative, and in another administration, this is often what happens when TPS expires. There is something called deferred and forced departure. DHS always has the option to decide not to force a deportation. They don't have to issue deportation orders in a given case. They don't have to pursue that deportation order. That is an approach that obviously the Obama administration, the Biden administration, and even to some extent the Bush administration used in situations where they couldn't, where TPS was no longer viable, but it was clear that some people could not return home. So there are ways, even within the very limited spaces that we have, to create processes that at a minimum would ease the transition time and things like that for people, or otherwise really create the opportunity for them to have individualized determinations about their own needs and their own ability to go back home. As you said, though, under this administration, that is going to be a very, very heavy lift to get them to consider such things, I think.
0: Of course, when the news came down yesterday, here locally in New York at the SEIU 1199, immediately sort of came out to protest the decision. And I wanted to ask what you think the economic consequences could be for employers, local communities and industries faced if hundreds of thousands of authorized workers suddenly lose their legal status.
1: Oh, the consequences will be significant. There's no question about it. And in fact, a Republican congressman from New York, and forgive me, I think his name is Lawler, but I'm not certain, came out yesterday saying exactly that there are so many Haitians involved in healthcare that the impact on the healthcare system would be tremendous. And I think that is a piece of the puzzle that people often don't think about. You know, people with temporary protected status have employment authorization. They are working and paying taxes and contributing to communities and such. And so to suddenly pull such a large number of people out of the system, I think could have maybe localized effects, but I think you'd see ripples around the country.
0: Right. So Congress had introduced this TPS in the 1990s. Mm-hmm. What are you seeing anything out of Congress? I know the ruling just came down yesterday, but anything where they might come up with an alternative, or were sort of beleaguered because of this sort of inability to pass anything through a divided Congress?
1: Well, I mean, I have taken great heart in the fact that a bipartisan bill on housing was passed just the other day, and unfortunately, the president is refusing to sign it. But that shows that when the motivation is clear and the people really raise up their voices, that things still can happen. And so, I think the importance here is, especially as we're moving towards the 4th of July, not to lose hope and to believe that in a democratic system we can make the changes and we can make the laws we want them to be. I think that we know that most Americans support some kind of legalized status for the 11 million folks who are currently undocumented. And so I think the thought that we would suddenly make so many more people, force them into the shadows, is really will be an appalling thought for most people. And we have to really give people the tools to be able to fight back on it.
0: All right, Mary, I will leave it there unless there's something else you'd like to add.
1: Yeah, the one other thing that I just wanted to say was that I think it's yesterday was a really stunning day for people in the immigration community, not only because of the TPS decision, but because the Supreme Court, in another opinion written by Justice Alito, barred asylum seekers from seeking asylum at the border, basically saying that if you're not in the United States, the protections of the asylum law don't apply. And that is contrary to our international obligations. It's contrary to the asylum statute itself. And it's contrary to, more than 50 years of applying the asylum statute in real time. I actually was a baby attorney in the government when the 1996 law that put in some of the language that was in question in that other decision was put into effect. And I can tell you that the work that went into making sure that we had a system that was accessible to everyone, no matter what status they had, where they came from, how they got to the border, they had the right to be able to make a claim, and people had to pay attention to that. And unfortunately, this decision signals, really gives the Trump administration free rein to continue to turn people away at the border. And I think that is an equally devastating outcome that will have long-term consequences on individuals who are seeking our help and on the US's status as a leader in human rights, which has certainly gone down in the last few years, but I think we'll go down even further with this decision.
0: Thank you very much for joining us on Frontline Voices, Mary. Great to have your insights into this Supreme Court ruling yesterday, and it would be good if we could be hopeful, but it's certainly depressing at the moment.
1: It is. But having worked in the immigration field for 30 years, it is a field where you really just have to believe that you can make things better. And every so often, you either help a client, or in my case, you write a regulation that gives people the opportunity to change their life. And those are the things you hang on to. And I think that that's worth fighting for.
0: Thank you very much, Mary.
1: Thank you.
0: That was Mary Giovagnoli, policy expert and former Deputy Assistant Secretary on Immigration Policy at the Department of Homeland Security, on the US Supreme Court's ruling yesterday, which ends temporary protection status for approximately 350,000 Haitians and 6,000 Syrians, and her take on what happens now. And whether the ruling could have implications for nearly 1.3 million people who are also TPS holders. That's all we have time for today on Frontline Voices. I want to thank Catherine Davis and Reggie Johnson for engineering, Carrie McDay, Gianna Perez and Sal Tuzinski, our BAI news intern reporters. 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I'll be back on Monday at 12 noon with more Frontline Voices. Next up is Arnie Arniston from The Attitude, and don't miss Randy Credico with Live on the Fly at 3 p.m. for more of his radio alchemy. Thank you. My name's Rebecca Miles. This is Frontline Voices on WBAI.

0: right, and this is WBAI New York, 99.5 FM and WBAI.org online. The previous program was Frontline Voices, heard weekdays at noon. We have a little bit of time, and folks, you know at this point in time that whenever there is a little bit of time, I go to playing one of the commentaries that is written by independent journalist Caitlin Johnstone, being read by Tim Foley. And this one is called The Polite Kind of Racism. So here we go.
1: There are two types of racism in the West. The kind that's considered acceptable in polite liberal society, and the kind that's widely frowned upon. The acceptable type of racism is the kind which considers it fine and normal to drop bombs on Muslim families overseas. The kind which sees starvation sanctions as a minor issue whose pros and cons are assessed solely on the basis of whether they will be successful or unsuccessful in achieving regime change. The kind which views imperialist extraction from the global south as the natural order of the world, with centrists and progressives squabbling only about how evenly that plunder should be distributed among Westerners. The unacceptable type of racism is the kind which affects other Westerners, the kind whose consequences Western liberals have to see. If a white woman calls the police on a black man minding his own business in the park, Western liberals will send her viral on social media, and she will be unwelcome in polite society until the heat dies down. If a celebrity is caught on tape uttering an ethnic slur, they'll be unpopular for a while and will be considered a liability by sponsors and film studios. This is the wrong kind of racism. That's what you're seeing whenever the Western press completely ignores a dozen Palestinians getting killed by Western-made munitions on the same day the entire news media focuses on some allegation of anti-Semitism with no material consequences other than some Western Jews feeling emotionally upset. The former is the right kind of racism, while the latter is the wrong kind. One is seen as acceptable and normal, while the other is a horrifying abuse. Western racism falls into two distinct categories because our entire civilization is built upon the polite kind, whereas the impolite kind is useful to the powerful only as a wedge issue to keep Western populations divided against each other. Mainstream Western politics is often just a culture war between one major party which embraces both the polite and impolite kinds of racism against another major party which only embraces the polite kind of racism, thereby ensuring that no political energy goes toward ending the polite kind of racism. The polite kind of racism is much more important to the powerful in the 21st century because it's an absolutely foundational component to their rule rather than merely a useful tool. Without the imperialist extraction of labor and resources from the global south at extortionate prices, you wouldn't see sprawling megacorporations turning millionaires into billionaires and trillionaires, who then use their wealth to manipulate Western politics to promote their own agendas. Without nonstop military expansionism and the abuses of the Western intelligence cartel, the managers of the Western Empire could not dominate our planet. That's why every few years Westerners get to vote on whether or not to advance the impolite kind of racism in their society, while the polite kind of racism never appears on the ballot. You're allowed to vote on whether or not your government will become more abusive to immigrants and other marginalized members of your society, but you're never allowed to vote on whether or not war, militarism, and imperialist extraction will continue. This expression of racism, or white supremacism, or xenophobia, or Western supremacism, or whatever you want to call it, is considered too important to be left to the will of the electorate. And you see this reflected in the consciousness of the Western mind. Even relatively aware Westerners, who would place themselves on the far left of the political spectrum, will often spend a lot more energy on domestic issues than the abuses of the Western war machine. Earlier this month, the discourse on left Twitter revolved around whether or not it was a privileged take to say that people shouldn't serve in the U.S. military, the argument being that many U.S. military personnel come from disadvantaged backgrounds. I saw a lot of U.S. progressives who furiously disparage ICE agents and American cops falling all over themselves to defend those who enlist in the U.S. war machine, which is quantifiably far more murderous and oppressive than domestic American law enforcement. The only way to see things this way would be to view those who live in the global South as less human than people who live in the United States. That's the only way it could possibly make sense in your mind to view the abuses of your country's domestic police forces as worse than the demonstrably more egregious abuses of the U.S. war machine. You'd have to view a school full of Iranian children being blown up by the U.S. Navy as less worthy of attention and opposition than an American being beaten by a police officer in the United States. You'd have to assume those Iranian lives don't matter. And those are some of the more awake members of Western society. Most Westerners are a lot less conscious and compassionate than that. Westerners live in the most savage and murderous civilization on earth. We don't feel like we are savage and murderous because we outsource most of our violence and slavery to overseas operations, but that's what we are. We go about our lives consuming products made by wage slaves under an oppression machine that is defended through constant mass military slaughter, and then we wag our fingers at a viral video of some schizophrenic saying racist things in order to feel nice feelings about ourselves. That's what Western life is right there. We've got a lot of growing up to do. We are in need of drastic, revolutionary change. More extensive than probably most of us can imagine at this point in time. We've got a long, long way to go, and a whole, whole lot of wrongs we need to make right around the world.
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0: All right. And the time now is 1 p.m. Stay tuned for The Attitude with Arnie Anderson coming up here on WBAI New York, 99.5 FM and WBAI.org online. Here we go.

0: Hi, this is Arnie Arneson, and this is the Friday edition of The Attitude with Arnie Arneson and producers Dave Scott. And today it's with Fred Portnoy, who's filling in for Stephanie. As many of you know, we tape the show on Thursday. It airs on Friday. But I mentioned to you a couple of days ago that I am going to be reading Brian Bilstone's poem entitled America is a Gun for the next 2 months. We're about maybe 3 days in. And this is in part because of what I'm seeing with the Supreme Court that is reinterpreting the Second Amendment in a way that it was never envisioned. And I'm appalled at their behavior, but I'm also going to share this poem. And by the time the 2 months are over, you'll be able to read it back to me because you'll have it by memory. America's a gun. England is a cup of tea. France, a wheel of ripened brie. Greece, a short squat olive tree. America's a gun. Brazil is football on the sand. Argentina, Maradona's hand. Germany, an oompa band. America's a gun. Holland is a wooden shoe. Hungary, a goulash stew. Australia, a kangaroo. America's a gun. Japan is a thermal spring. Scotland is a highland fling. Oh, better to be anything than America as a gun. Oh, God, I love this poem. I love it. And now you can sort of understand why I read it all the time. So if it is Friday, it also must be Texas. But before we segue to Harvey Kronberg, who is the publisher of the Quorum Report, I do have another real opening thought. And it's a Texas opening thought. And as I posted it on Facebook, this story combines everything I love. It is about sustainable energy, wind and solar. And it is about batteries, which can actually store the wind and solar. But it's not about Tesla batteries. It is, in fact, about used EV batteries that, you know, they need to be used at an optimum level in order to drive a car. But once they're no longer available for car driving, they still have like 70 to 80% capacity of storage. So what is happening is people are beginning to realize that we can repurpose and recycle these EV batteries and use them to store energy from the grid. My dream is I have 18 solar panels on my roof. When someone will make it available, I am going to put EV batteries in my basement and I'm going to store my solar energy on EV batteries. Stop laughing, Harvey. But let me just read this article from the Texas Tribune. Used electric vehicle batteries find new life bolstering the Texas grid. Oh, God, I love this story. A company is repurposing the batteries to store electricity and sell it to the grid when power from wind and solar dwindles. In the midday hours, prices plummet. An excess of energy produced across Texas, largely due to the state's solar and wind fleet, signals it's a good time to buy. It's then that 500 batteries, which once fueled General Electric's electric vehicles, charge up. The batteries, now in their second careers, are kept in staggered steel mesh containers, powered by electricity sent across miles and miles of transmission lines until it reaches a site just east of San Antonio. Then, as renewable energy production across the state dips at night, it rolls into the morning and Texas begins to draw more energy from dispatchable fossil fuels. These retired EV batteries can sell power back to the state's electric grid when the price fits. The 24 megawatt hour battery project is the first site online in Texas. I am just thrilled. And of course, what we're seeing is that despite, you know, drill baby drill and this reliance on fossil fuels, in light because of what happened with the war in Iran, countries around the world are beginning to realize they want to get off the fossil fuel teat. They don't want a lunatic president determining for them what's going to happen. China now is one of the biggest exporters of energy. And you say, how is that possible? Well, that's because they're exporting wind turbines and solar panels. And that's now being understood as energy. And as someone who has always yelled about what I call the democratization of energy, the reason I so love solar and wind and geothermal and conservation is I don't need to be beholden to a utility company. I don't need to be beholden to someone drilling for coal or drilling for oil, because guess what? The wind is everywhere. The sun is everywhere, and geothermal also can be found in so many locations. So this really is the libertarian Arnie loving it because I control my energy source. Now that I've waxed poetic about what they're actually doing in Texas, Harvey's going to laugh. But let me just remind you, if it is Friday, it must be Texas. We have a regular conversation with Harvey Kronberg. He's the publisher of the Quam Report, Texas' oldest political newsletter. And no, Harvey isn't the oldest political commentator in Texas. But sometimes I think we both feel that way, Harvey. Welcome back.
1: Yeah. You know, you're talking about all these energy alternatives. I'm at the State Democratic Convention in Corpus Christi, most little town. It is actually the largest exporting port for energy, particularly liquid natural gas, in the country. And I was somewhat amazed. I haven't been to Corpus in probably 7 or 8 years. Driving into Corpus, you've got all the refineries you see on the left, but before you get to the refineries, there are like 20 miles of wind farms. And then when you get to the refinery on the left, it's a sea of solar panels. And the juxtaposition for the largest energy exporting port in the country is just remarkable.
0: Well, we have to plan for the future. And we're going to have to eventually wean ourselves off the oil and fossil fuel teat. We now know, and Texas is the perfect example, produces more wind energy than any state in the country. I mean, again, I think it's so remarkable. But at the same time, I've said this over and over again, there's one thing I'm going to absolutely thank Donald Trump for, and that is because of the war in Iran, it has really convinced the world that we have to move even faster towards renewables in every way, shape, or form, because we don't want this vulnerability. And even in the Middle East, they're beginning to realize that. One of my favorite stories is that I think it's in West Virginia. They have a museum, Harvey, about coal. All right. But how is the museum used? It has solar panels on the roof of the museum that tells you the story of coal. So again, we are going to see these things happening over and over again. But Donald Trump is going to speed it up, because we no longer want to be dependent on this. And that sense of independence is so crucial as we look at the climate crisis. But you are at the Democratic Convention. It starts this weekend. Tell us a little bit about Democratic Convention's past and what you were expecting this time. Because what's interesting is, after we saw what happened in New York in the primary, so all the candidates that Zoran Mandami endorsed, all these sort of Democratic socialists, they all won. I'll call all three of them. Some of them are less Democratic socialists and others, and I'm looking at Brad Lander, for example. But for the most part, they're very progressive, and they really are talking about not just the socialism part, but they're realizing that people depend on policies. And a lot of those policies, some people might label as socialism, but I don't necessarily call Medicare socialism, okay? I don't call public schools socialism. I don't call garbage collection socialism. But if you're beginning to realize that these things are imploding, then you're going to want candidates that are going to say, okay, we're going to deliver and deliver now. So why I mention that is that your Democrats in Texas decided to invite a Democratic socialist to keynote their Texas Democratic Convention, and that's Bernie Sanders. And to a large extent, between what happened in New York and what's happening in Texas, there is a through line here, Harvey. There definitely is.
1: The problem, of course, is that Texas is not New York, and that in order for Democrats to prevail, they have to win the mushy middle. Amy Walters from the Cook Report was on NPR not too long ago, and she said, "Of course, New York is going to do that. It's almost typecast from New York." In Texas, you have a certain, if you're a Democrat, if you're a Democrat that wants to win, you know that you've got to mobilize young people. You know you've got to mobilize the angry populist left. But you also, in order to win, you've got to win 56% of Harris County. And Harris County is not going to be particularly receptive to democratic socialism.
0: Let me ask you a question. What is democratic socialism?
1: This is
0: the big problem. You know what democratic socialism is? It's where we all want to live, Norway. You know what democratic socialism is? It's all where we want to live, Finland. Why? Because they have universal health care. They don't have medical debt. Their kids go to college for nothing. They don't have to pay for daycare.
1: Stickers.
0: I know. And I blame my party for never explaining what it is they want to do. And that you, I mean, they call me a communist. I am freaking not a communist, you know? But Harvey, when I ran, you know the story, when I ran for Congress, this is how my Republican candidate against me labeled me. I was a gay Jew communist from New York. Okay? Now let me just tell you what's true. I'm from New York. Okay? I'm not Jewish. I'm not a communist and I'm not gay. But it was useful because labels work unless you know the truth. And I think part of the problem is that the other side has used labels very effectively and they repeat them and repeat them and repeat them. And my side of the aisle has not actually been able to undermine those labels because they don't know what to repeat.
1: Well, you have to go to where the people are, as which seems to be a Democratic mantra. But how do you get there? And the vernacular in Texas is what the vernacular in Texas is. That's the reality and the story.
0: Yeah, yeah, so, I hear you. So but this convention sounds like it might be better attended than most.
1: Oh well, the last Democratic convention that was in Corpus Christi was, I think, a decade or so ago. It was so poorly attended they didn't even have a press check-in. They just had a stack of press badges, and the press badges were just like kindergarten construction paper that were printed on. They punched a hole in, didn't even put a reinforcement on the punched hole, and there was a ball of string. Yeah. This one is, it hasn't even started yet, and the list of parties and things that are happening is there's jubilation here. Contrast that to the Republican convention 2 weeks ago. It was virtually nothing off campus. It was poorly attended. As a matter of fact, I haven't tweeted in a long time, but I actually did tweet, what, is this a Democratic convention? Where is everybody?
0: Oh, no. Well, you know, what's interesting, though, is that we mentioned that Bernie Sanders is their keynote, but J.D. Pritzker is the luncheon speaker. So we got the billionaire and the socialist. I kind of like, they covered the gamut, all right? This
1: Absolutely.
0: Is what I think is brilliant on their part. But let's also remember how many people who voted for Donald Trump also acknowledged that if Bernie Sanders had run, they might have voted for him. And what I think is interesting is, why is Trump and Bernie appealing to working stiffs, you know, in both red districts and blue districts, because they see them as having at least seen their challenges, talked to them. One said, only I alone can fix it. Bernie didn't suggest that. But it's fascinating that the two of them are interesting bookends.
1: You're absolutely right, though, that the one of the Republicans' exceptional abilities is to brand candidates,
0: right?
1: And to brand movements, and the part of the goal for the Democrats to reach is to get the Cornyn Republicans to come over.
0: Yes.
1: And so, how do you both energize your left populist young base and pull the Cornyn? Remember, Texas is a Republican state. They've got a 10-point structural advantage in terms of base vote. So right. That's a pretty high hurdle to overcome. And how you thread that needle is going to be pretty interesting to watch, obviously, for the next 120 days or whatever it is.
0: So maybe my hope is they don't even show up. I don't like my choices, and I don't like the Republican either. Not like they like the Democrat, so they don't have the ability to, like, check the Democratic box. But you know what they have the ability to do? Sit it out.
1: I was going to say they're more likely just to skip the Senate race, rather than have to make a choice between Paxton and Tallarico, but they'll vote down ballot, theoretically. But the tone of the Republican convention was more panicked than probably I have ever seen.
0: Wow.
1: Besides the fact that it was probably 60% of a normal attendance, you had Greg Abbott speaking for the first time since 2016 or 18 inside the convention. You had the speaker being booed because they thought he was collaborating too much with Democrats. But Dan Patrick actually in his speech nailed it. He said, that we're going to, the Democrats are going to win the cities, Houston, Dallas, San Antonio, Austin, and the suburbs are in play. We have to have a huge turnout in rural Texas. Well, rural Texas is kind of ticked off at Republicans right now. They're in charge and they're in virtual open revolt over, data centers.
0: Yeah.
1: So I've seen bad polling in terms of Republican intensity in Texas, but the tone of Abbott, Patrick, and the speaker was more strident and almost pleading than I have ever heard.
0: Wow. And you mentioned, I mean, think about what rural Texans are angry about. They're angry about AI and they're angry about vouchers. I mean, and Abbott delivered both. Abbott said, oh, every AI center, come to Texas. Let me give you even, you know, some benefit of showing up here. And now he's trying to do it a backtrack, but that's kind of garbage.
1: We reported the other day that he's considering putting a moratorium on all AI permitting. However, when you've started a project, it's somewhat difficult to rein it in. And as I think you probably saw, they requested all the data centers to report their water usage, and only 17% responded.
0: So what's the teeth in that bill? So if you don't report your waters, I would stop you immediately. Like, you have 1 month to show up. Here's the number. If you don't give me the number, we're shutting you down. I mean, there has to be some sort of cause and effect. And I love the fact it's like, excuse, may I, ma'am? Like, that's garbage. If you have a law that's

0: Christi. What does Corpus Christi have a problem with? Water. What are we beginning
1: on
0: to
1: the
0: hear?
1: Coast.
0: And what are we hearing? We're hearing that the AI centers are like sapping a lot of their water. And I mean, it's like again, water is now blue gold. It is blue gold, everyone.
1: Well, in Texas, it's always actually been more valuable than in the real sense than oil. But,
0: yeah, exactly. It's just, I mean, the whole AI data center thing is so interesting because it affects everyone, red or blue. It affects people because they're worried about their job. Well, I have one. They're worried about their kids. What is AI going to do to their kids in school? They're worried about the water. They're worried about the energy. They're worried about how huge they are and the noise they make. I mean, they're like 5,000 football fields large. So when you begin to look at it, it has everything that everyone could hate, Harvey.
1: And now the next battle is transmission lines, the massive transmission lines that have to support it that are going to cut through the countryside. So Republicans do have an issue. We've long said that the Republican savings account, and in fact what saved Ted Cruz against Beto O'Rourke, was once he realized that it was a three-point race, he spent the last 2 weeks of the campaign barnstorming West Texas, and they turned out for him.
0: Well, I hope Tallarico learned a lot from Beto's mistakes. I think Tallarico's a better candidate Tallarico's a better candidate than Beto. But also Beto, as you point out, made a lot of mistakes at the end. And I'm just hoping that Tallarico learns from that and there's an opportunity. And if we thought that Ted Cruz was the most hated U.S. Senator, Paxton is like, he's not even on the charts. It's not that he's hated, he's just so corrupt.
1: As you may have noticed, John Thune, the majority leader in the United States Senate, said they spent $100 million trying to get Cornyn across the finish line, and then Trump undercuts him with the last-minute endorsement. John Thune said, "We're not going to spend a dime on Ken Paxton. This is the president's boy. You take care of him."
0: Wow, I did not know
1: that. He's
0: got
1: $350 million. The president's PACs have $350 million. Texas is a $100 million race. So.
0: Oh, my God. Well, it'll be interesting to see whether he cuts the check. But here's the thing that really bothers me. We had Egberto Viles on the other day from KPFT. And there was a story that was entitled, "Cornyn and Crockett remain top skeptics of their party's U.S. Senate nominees after primary losses. The outgoing lawmakers have cast doubt on whether their respective primary opponents, Ken Paxton and James Tallarico, can win in November." Now, I get the Cornyn piece, okay? I really do. I want to have a sit-down conversation with Crockett, okay? I'm so upset about this. You have no idea. And as you and I both know, she filed what, the last day? She kind of mailed in a campaign. So there's a lot that she has to own, okay? Yes, she was very well known. You know, I mean, I watched her on MSNBC all the time. And she was, you know, she's very flashy and very funny and very acerbic. But you also have to be a campaigner. And she wants to somehow blame Tallarico for things that she owns. And at some point, the true test of leadership is to own your mistakes. Am I wrong here?
1: No, not at all. And there's a question about Jasmine Crockett's leadership. Is she a media magnet or is she a political player? And I, at the end of the day, well, it should be pointed out that that the only box that Tallarico hasn't checked, and that's partially because of her, is black women.
0: Right.
1: Particularly black younger women. I don't think, unless she goes negative on him, she's not going to suppress turnout. If she goes positive on him and actually finally does do it, she could goose those numbers 6 or 8% just among blacks and black
0: women. And that would enhance her stature. It wouldn't. Well, please, Jasmine, please listen to me. Harvey, you got to remember, when I ran for governor, I ran against the party chairman and the 5-term congressman. The party chairman worked overtime to make sure that I would lose in the general election. But you know what the 5-term congressman did? He campaigned with me. It was so interesting. At the end of the primary, he said, "I really admire you, Arne Arnesen." I said, "Well, then I need your help." And he said, "You have my help." But I had a three-way race, all right? So I had one guy that was against me even to the end, but the other guy campaigned with me. I want Jasmine to be like that 5-term congressman and say, it's more important what we accomplish than my ego.
1: Here's the political reality the way I see it. And that is she wants to be county judge or county commissioner in Dallas County. She's going to need Tallarico is going to probably pull dead even or a little better than Paxton up to the finish line. At the moment it counts, she's going to come out and endorse. And well, then if he gets across the finish line, we'll be able to claim credit.

0: credit for it.
1: Okay.
0: So,
1: Right.
0: and let's not forget that President Obama has been down and done a kind of a drive-by with James Tallarico. And I can't help but think that the Obamas are going to be actively visible in Texas. And it would not surprise me if there's a call from the former president to Jasmine Crockett.
1: Yep.
0: I could be totally wrong on this, but just the way the political calculus works, she doesn't want to be a political player in Texas with a Democratic senator that's pissed off at her.
1: Well, and she doesn't want to be a political player nationally because she still has a national reputation. And if Tallarico wins, she can also own a piece of that. Because as you just pointed out, his biggest problem are with blacks and especially black women. And her ability to deliver that and a win for him means that she owns a piece of that win. And that changes the U.S.
0: Exactly.
1: Senate and changes Texas. I mean, there's so many opportunities. Oh, God, Jasmine, just think about it. All right. Before I let you go, the other thing that's really interesting is what's happening with schools. And they're threading in so much religion into schools. I have two stories. Less diverse history, more Bible stories in public schools. And then I'm seeing school closures are escalating. And then I saw a story where the Texas Social Studies is rewriting and they're trimming back lessons on slavery and civil rights. Oh my God. So we get the Ten Commandments and we get to ignore civil rights. I mean, excuse me, how do you sort of thread this?
0: Well, you don't actually, but we're turning it into a propaganda machine, obviously,
1: Right.
0: with a very sanitized view of what America is. And I can tell you the Jewish community has begun formally protesting. But let's remember the people who pay for the Republican Party of Texas, other than the mega donors, is Tim Dunn, the guy who he's the West Texas oil man who is a Dominionist, believes that there is no separation between church and state, and he pretty much controls the Republican Party in Texas. He's the biggest funder. He's been working at it for 20 years, has the most sophisticated messaging machine, and mostly just plays in Republican primaries. So you don't want to cross Tim Dunn, and essentially they've been fairly successful in electing their people.
1: So how strong is the evangelical movement in Texas? Are there that many evangelical churches
0: Well,
1: and
0: this all
1: pastors?
0: I couldn't tell you that. I can tell you there's over 35,000 churches and synagogues and less than 250 mosques. And of course,
1: Wow.
0: the Republican convention was all about Sharia law and the threat of
1: Oh, I
0: Sharia
1: know.
0: law.
1: I know.
0: But remember that, and until Democrats win a general election statewide, the only election that matters is the Republican primary,
1: Right.
0: which is around 2 million people, which is overwhelmingly evangelical.
1: Thank
0: I mean,
1: you.
0: Jesus was mentioned more than Donald Trump at the state Republican convention.
1: Oh, of course. And I wonder, what would Jesus think? And on that note, if it's Friday, it must be Texas. This is a regular conversation with Harvey Kronberg, publisher of The Quorum Report, Texas' oldest political newsletter. I may call you early next week to find out how the Democratic convention was. Thank you so much for joining
0: Be
1: us.
0: happy to talk to you
1: All right,
0: soon.
1: ciao. This, everyone, is a Friday edition. Stick around, folks. We'll be right back.
2: Oh, where has the Congress gone? Oh, where can it be? I'm Attorney Bill Newman for the Civil Liberties Minute. With its leash so short and its speeches so long, oh, where can it be? Oh, where has Congress's powers gone? Oh, where can they be? No authority on spending, no wars it is ending. Oh, where can it be? Oh, where has the power gone? Oh, where can it be? The power of the purse Donald Trump can reverse. Oh, where can they be? Oh, where are the Epstein files? Oh, where can they be? The law seems clear, is disclosure near? And when will the public see? Oh, why is ICE unrestrained? Are there no rules that apply? With no oversight, ICE has all the might. And that's why protesters die. Oh, where has Congress's power gone? And will it ever come back? The people's house acts like a mouse and sounds so awfully tic-tac. Oh, where has the Constitution gone? Oh, where can it be? For three branches co-equal, we'll fight for the sequel of the democracy we will yet be. The Civil Liberties Minute is made possible by the ACLU because freedom can't protect itself, and even people who can hardly carry a tune.
3: Arnie Arneson's The Attitude is supported with a sustaining contribution from 1199 SEIU, the largest union of healthcare workers in the nation. For nearly a century, 1199 members have been at the forefront in the fight for workers' rights, racial justice, and quality care for all. And the United Steelworkers Local 4-200 represents nurses at Robert Wood Johnson University Hospital in New Brunswick, New Jersey. They are proud to support Arnie Arneson's The Attitude and the Pacifica Radio Network. They know safer staffing saves lives, and they went on strike to get it. As the parent union says, it hasn't been always easy, but nothing worth doing is. In fact, the hottest fires forge the hardest steel. We are also grateful for a sustaining contribution from 32BJ SEIU, America's largest building service union, representing more than 175,000 workers in 11 states and Washington, D.C. Organizing is 32BJ's lifeblood. Its strength comes from growing the collective. Its members say, when we fight, we win.
4: The rich are getting richer, the poor are getting poorer, and everyone in between is getting nickeled and dimed to death. 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A union that won't back down. 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I'm John Samuelson, International President of the Transport Workers Union. That's what I believe. That's what we believe. Join us. Join the TWU, America's Fight Back Union.
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1: Welcome back to part two of the Friday edition of The Attitude with Arnie Arneson. And producers Dave Scott and stepping in for Stephanie is Fred Portnoy. If it is Friday, it must be Bill Curry. Bill Curry was a Connecticut state senator, controller, and two-time Democratic nominee for governor. He served as a counselor to the president in the Clinton White House. He's written for Salon, The Daily Beast, The Huffington Post, and The Hartford Current, and provided commentary on NPR, MS Now, and many other news outlets. Welcome back to the program, Bill.
6: Great to be with you. Thank you.
1: And joining us once again is Harold Meyerson, who has an extensive career, but it will be pithy. He's the editor-at-large at the American Prospect. Welcome back, Harold.
7: All pith and pithiness welcome, Arnie, and good to be here.
1: It's a pleasure. So
8: he is good at it.
1: Yeah. So I'm going to do a personal opening thought part two. And I was thinking about my dad a lot because it was Father's Day, okay? So I posted this. When I graduated from high school, my father wrote in my yearbook, "Question authority." I smiled and reminded him that that would include him. And then, at the end of his life, as he became obsessed with Rush Limbaugh, supported Hillsdale College to the tune of thousands of dollars, had Fox on the TV 24/7, I remember having a shouting match with him as he insisted that the money he was sending to Hillsdale was so my children could go to school there for nothing. I finally blurted out, "Papa, I love you. But I don't think I like you anymore." It broke my heart. And part of the reason I want to do this, Bill and Harold, and open with this, is that, Harold, I'm looking at what just happened with the primary in New York. And all of Zohra Mamdani's candidates won. And a lot of them won, and they actually cover the landscape because they're not all the same. I mean, Brad Lander is not the same as some of the other two that won. But one of the women has an interesting, provocative political history on, you know, Facebook, on Twitter, on whatever, you know, about the police and whatever. And the reason I want to bring this up is that I am lucky because when I was young, I didn't have social media. I didn't have a history that someone could look at. I could scream at something, but it normally didn't get reported and it didn't get remembered. The difference between me at 72 and them at 32 is that they have been living in a world where everything they do, they want everyone to know about, and they put it out there on social media. And a lot of those things are going to come to regret. But at the same time, maybe I'm lucky because did I think some of those radical thoughts? But you know what? I grew up. Harold.
7: No, I certainly agree. And I think a lot of us, everyone on this, the three of us here are at minimum on the
1: older side.
7: Older side of choose what you want. 50 at least, 60 probably. In any event, yeah, we don't want to be held to the things we necessarily believed at age 20. And, you know, but this also highlights what is a political issue, which is that generally speaking, when a movement has a distinct youth group, it pushes it in ways that the older members of the movement, tend to resist. And, you know, this is sometimes you're right, sometimes you're wrong. And that's a tightrope that all of us who've been in movements or political parties have to walk. And I think the elections in New York were to a significant degree all about walking that tightrope.
1: No, absolutely. And what I think is also interesting, and I was mentioning this at the beginning before you guys came on the air, is that, Bill, we just did Texas. Who is keynoting the Texas Democratic Convention? Bernie Sanders. Okay? So think about that. You've got this Democratic Socialist Bernie over the age of 80 addressing the Texas Democratic Convention, and then you have what just happened in New York. And it sort of speaks to the movement, but I think what you also see with Bernie is that Bernie has really focused on economic issues. Bernie has also matured, not that he's just old, but I think he also learned to work within Congress in a way that didn't always threaten them, but definitely push them. And I think Bernie's success to me is the success of policy. Bernie may not have been able to pass everything through Congress, but look what he's done for the minimum wage across the United States, okay? Look what he's done for so many of the issues that he banged the drum on. He didn't necessarily get it beyond 725, but how many states are at 12, 15, 17? And that's because he really did connect with voters and connect with working folks, and states began to realize they didn't have to wait for Congress. They could embrace the change themselves. But he drove that, Bill.
6: Yeah, he sure did. And I mean, I've often said that in my lifetime, three people have fundamentally altered the political debate in America. One was Ronald Reagan, one was Donald Trump, and the third was Bernie Sanders.
1: Yeah,
6: and of the three, he's the only one who altered it in a good way. and his impact has been enormous. I look at the coverage of the New York City primaries, of all the primaries of Tuesday night, especially those, And I'm uncomfortable with some of it. First of all, I think one of the advantages of being old is that I remember when we were really divided. I remember when the civil rights caused all the white Democrats in the South to leave.
1: Right.
6: I remember when the Vietnam War made it impossible for families to talk to one another. And I would just point out that the difference is between progressives and centrists in the Democratic Party now are, by any historical perspective, de minimis. Our differences have never been this small. And I would also point out that for all the people talking about whether you want to run moderates or progressives in swing states, the two women who won the governorships in New Jersey and Virginia, Spanberger and Virginia, and I have been watching closely with great disappointment. They managed to sound like Mamdani. He wasn't looking to sound like them. They wanted to sound like him. They were using most of his message to win those swing state kind of elections, certainly Virginia. At the same time, it doesn't mean that an unalloyed DSA message out of New York is the way to win the United States
1: as
6: a whole.
1: I agree.
6: There are things we have to tweak and change and compromise. And the problem, you know, the rancid performance of the Democratic establishment throughout most of my adult life, but especially in the last 20 years, has given both experience and compromise a really bad name. No one values experience, because the longer those guys hung out, the worse they got. And of course, compromise always meant letting corporate PACs have their way. But within our party, within our larger progressive community, I believe we're within a hair's breadth of a majoritarian consensus for an agenda that would satisfy us and that would satisfy the needs of America.
1: All right, Harold,
6: we need to get there. Yeah, go ahead.
7: Yeah, well, I mean, the reason there is a common thread is that there is a common realization, and this goes beyond people who identify themselves as Democrats, that our economic system really isn't working.
1: Thank you.
7: The way that it once sort of kind of did in the decades after World War II. That there is this massive redistribution of income and wealth to the very wealthy, and that everyone else is kind of at, you know, at best treading water or slowly or quickly sinking. And this is the connective thread that I think Bill rightly identifies within the Democratic Party, and why Mikey Sherrill and Abigail Spanberger found themselves compelled to sound a little bit like Zoran Mandami when they ran for governor. You know, and I would also add that it is precisely these kinds of issues, and I'm sort of echoing Bill here, these kinds of issues that, you know, create this possibility for a kind of mushy but still very substantive unity in terms of economic policy and the Democrats. And, you know, in some cities, we're going to be pushing more classic, for lack of a better term, sewer socialism. And that may not resonate that much outside cities. But I think it may, because so long as we're addressing what I think the vast majority of Americans view as a rigged and unfair economy, you know, that is, for lack of a better term, the royal road to power. If the Democrats
1: and I want to go back to something Bill said, because Bill said you see that there's very little difference now between what progressives and moderates want. The connection is so possible. And so I got a knuckle sandwich. And the reason I got a knuckle sandwich was I said I'm trying to figure out what does it mean to be a moderate Democrat. Now listen to what I said, Bill. But then, because I know you commented, I wrote moderate and moderate Democrats. The M stands for mañana for the masses. Not the minimum wage, not yet. Immigration reform, not yet. A public option, if not Medicare for all, not yet. Tax the rich, please define rich, they say. Overturn Citizens United, not yet. Ban congressional stock trading, not yet. Now notice the word I used, not yet. Okay, so the difference between me and those moderates is I want it now. And they're saying, well, we're not ready yet. And I think what's interesting is that when you ask people, what do they want the not yet answer, Bill, on increasing the minimum wage? Do they want the not yet answer on what's happening with healthcare? The reason why there's an affordable crisis is because of the not yet. And yet when you go to the working stiffs, they're going to look at you and say, that's why they hate the Democrats. What did you deliver on that impacted my life? And that's why I want moderate Democrats to have a come to Jesus moment and say, what is it that you are really telling the American people? And if it is, I understand your problem, but I'm not going to deliver on a solution. That's not understanding the problem, because we have to live without the solution. And it's becoming more and more challenging with the passing hour. Bill.
6: It also challenges us to work out in our own heads what compromise that is more instantly achievable.
1: Right.
6: We can be for. The classic question here is Medicare for all versus public option.
1: Right. I have both.
6: A real public option, which I think would get us to universal health care in a couple of years. It would be so great. But I'm reminded of in an indelicate way when I was a 26-year-old state senator. And the people in the legislature, the old crowd and the lobbyists saw me as the local Leon Trotsky figure. And I was trying to explain it. In many ways, I saw myself as a conservative. I still do. We can discuss that sometime. But the main difference, I had an interview, is that the main difference between myself and the other people in my caucus, I don't really think we see the world very differently. I think we say the things we say are so much alike.
1: Exactly.
6: The difference, I said, the difference is I mean it. and that's really all that I feel separating me from now. And I remember thinking that I wasn't really thinking about just how offensive this would be to the people hearing it. But, you know, that is what I think the difference is. Most of that Democratic establishment is able to get up and give speeches to most of the Democratic base that leave them emotionally satisfied, even though a day or two later they may realize that there was no specific contract in them. And that the people who say those things, whether it's a two-state solution or campaign finance reform, they mumble the right words and then they go about their business without giving without giving it to
1: and I think that's why there's but that's why there is a disgust between both parties. I mean, the Democrats haven't, yes, they're not Trump. Yes, they're not fascists, but there isn't this warm embrace of Democrats because people are also beginning to say to themselves, okay, and tell me what it means to support a Democrat if I still can't afford a house, if I still can't go to a doctor when I'm sick, and if I still realize that my kid is going into student debt. I mean, they're asking the question, so what did you do for us?
7: Agreed. And, a Democratic administration that did do some positive things related to the economy, and I'm referring to Joe Biden here.
1: Of course.
7: Couldn't, actually, given the limitations of Joe Biden, couldn't even find a way to highlight that or to talk about that. But, yeah, look, there are degrees to which campaign finance is, an objective problem when it comes to the Democrats delivering. It's not, as Bill suggests, it's not, necessarily, the only reason why Democrats, again, using Bill's typology, while Democrats basically all talk good and most of them don't deliver. But it's a real factor. And all Democrats give wonderful lip service to campaign finance reform. God knows.
1: That's right.
6: Every one of them sounds great.
7: until it is, we're going to have a objective factor that weighs in the wrong direction for any number of Democrats.
1: So I want to do something really strange here, Bill. I saw a piece where Mandani was talking about what he wanted to do to protect workers from extreme heat on the job. And he was, talking about all, and everyone's like, oh my. And then as I was reading what he was doing about understanding that, I'm looking at like Europe, the world's fastest warming continent, record-breaking heat wave. So in an interesting way, why I wanted to talk about this is that Mandami is actually putting out a policy that recognizes, he doesn't have to use the word climate crisis, but he has to recognize that with this extreme heat, people will die. And so in a lot of ways, what I love about what he's doing is that he's looking at tomorrow and he puts in a policy that embraces tomorrow. And I think that's a role model I want for Democrats. You know, we talk about the climate crisis, but look what he did. He said, I need to protect workers. And then when it's 102 degrees, he can say, look what I was able to do. And I admire that. And I want to see the Democratic Party do something similar to that. I don't want them to die before they put in the piece of legislation. I want them to point to it and say, this is why we need to do this. Bill.
6: It's there's so many forceful, cogent examples right now.
1: Yes.
6: Of what's broken down. And whether it's watching the United States has now lost 5 of the 6 major wars, all of which it initiated since World War II.
1: Right.
6: Okay. Time to look at a military interventionism and wonder whether that's really what's going to work for us. It was time a long time ago. You know, the climate change. But when I was in the 90s, I was debating climate change on public TV with various heritage AEI types. And it was harder then because you were working from computer projections and scientific projections of what was going to happen in 20 years. And it was kind of, I would tell them, it's kind of reasonable you guys aren't buying all of this right off the bat. But now you don't have to look at a computer printout. You just have to put your head out the window, like it's all there. All the questions about Trump and his corruption and his mental illness. And there's just this extraordinary drama being played out in front of us. The good news in all this chaos and brokenness is that nobody can really come back now in good faith or with any credibility and say that all we have to do is restore the old system as it was.
1: No, nobody wants it.
6: Everything is so badly broken that at least it draws our attention naturally to imagining a newer world, as Robert Kennedy, we have to begin to imagine a whole new system. And I think that as always, people are ready for it. The politicians aren't still, but the public is vastly ready for it. And that's what all these election results scream back to me, is that people want real change. They want real structural systemic change, and they want it as soon as they can get it.
1: And Trump did us a favor when he killed the housing bill. because they said he won't sign it because he wants to say that. I'm looking at the American Prospect Herald, and you were writing a couple of days ago about this wonderful housing bill, this bipartisan thing, what it will do. And then, like less than 48 hours later, you have to write, the SAVE Act comes for everything. First it was FISA, then a housing bill that overwhelmingly passed. Now it's going to end congressional lawmaking for the rest of the year. I mean, you can't, within a 48-hour period in your magazine, look what you had to do. You had to celebrate, and then you had to take it all back. But those are people that are going to be harmed as a result.
7: Well, and honestly, he's harming all of the congressional Republicans who need to have something they can point to going into the election, saying, hey, look, we at least did this. And you know, really the logic that Trump follows, which is l'état c'est moi, and nothing else really matters, is finally, you know, creating a rift between himself and a lot of Republican elected officials. Bill was speaking earlier before we went on the air about some similarities that grow every day between Trump and Shakespeare's King Lear. This just becomes, what are historians going to say the Trump presidency was about? It was about Trump. It was about Trump over any other consideration that might affect the United States of America. And, you know, we're into that. We're into the reductio ad absurdum of one man rule.
1: Well, but Bill, you know, people were saying, but he's harming the Republican Party. He doesn't give a crap. He's not a Republican. He doesn't care about the party. In fact, in the end, he would love to destroy it all. Okay? Because that's really what his goal is that without me, you don't exist. Remember, I alone can fix it. So therefore, I don't need a party. I don't need an electorate. I don't need a Congress. Only I need me. And the fact that he's destroying the Republican Party, I mean, who left the Republican Party just the other day?
7: Tucker Carlson and Marjorie Taylor Greene.
1: Yeah, I'm laughing. I'm laughing. I'm like, they left the Republican Party? What does that say, Bill?
8: Did they say where they were going?
1: Yeah, that's exactly great line.
8: Just
1: great
8: wondering.
1: Line. Yeah. It's just shocking.
8: One of the things that was all these Carville, a number of people who shouldn't be on television as much as they used to, criticizing the candidates who won in New York and getting all, you know, the Democratic Party has sort of these two groups, one that blames the woke for everything and the other that recognizes that the real problem is the selling out to the corporate lobbies. And you need some cosmetic work on and a little bit of work on the woke. There are issues for how progressives present themselves in public I would love to see addressed. But the Democratic Party was not taken over by a bunch of Harvard English Department professors. It was taken over by corporate lobbyists. Anybody
1: right.
8: who
1: Thank
8: missed
1: you.
8: That just was sleeping. And again, as you were saying a minute ago, we're just so close. To putting together the kind of agenda. It's what Kamala Harris didn't do any of when she ran for president. I think it's the only reason she lost. She didn't have any answers to specific questions. In order to capitalize on the extraordinary disaffection with Trump right now, maybe we can win the midterms without it, but we should not count on winning 2028 unless we sit down now and we spell out what we're going to do to make people's lives a little bit better than they were.
1: Absolutely. And again, so Harold, you had a piece in the American Prospect about how progressives and liberals and Democrats can approach the 4th of July. And I will tell you, I'm almost suicidal as to how I should approach it. Do I wear all black and not leave the house? Or do I recognize that what happened in 1776 was that there needs to be a constant revolution, a constant rethink, and that this really is an opportunity for us to look back at what they did and realize it's my obligation today to figure out what this revolution should look like.
7: And Thomas Jefferson wrote that, you need a revolution every 20 years.
1: Yeah.
7: In that sense, Thomas Jefferson was the sort of the defining figure of youth group politics. But the broader recognition here is every generation faces its own issues. You know, the Democratic establishment should understand that a lot of what's going on right now that makes James Carville nervous is generations defining what their issues are. And look, it's no accident that the woman who was won the Democratic primary for mayor in D.C., Janice Lewis George, and Zoran Mandami had highlighted as their two most immediate issues affordable child care and more housing. Those are issues that are particularly generational. You know,
1: Couldn't agree more, people with little kids.
7: Yeah. You know, and at a time when the median age of first-time homebuyers
1: is 40
7: to 40.
1: Yeah.
7: So look, we, you know, there's a way that we have to renew the spirit of revolution, which does not necessarily mean violence. Hopefully it does not. You know, and we should understand that every generation has its issues. And sometimes it takes Bernie Sanders and AOC and Zora Mandami and Janice Lewis George to address those issues.
1: And I'm going to end with what Paul Starr quoted from Abraham Lincoln. At Gettysburg, Lincoln said America was dedicated to a proposition, the proposition that all men are created equal, and that it was for us, the living, to be dedicated here to the unfinished work, the work required for a new birth of freedom. I love that quote. I put it on Facebook. Thank you, Paul Starr, for reminding me. Thank you, gentlemen, for joining us, Harold Meyerson and Bill Curry. This, everyone, of course, is the Friday edition of The Attitude. We will schmooze on Monday. Ciao.

0: Max Pendle with these headlines. Former National Security Advisor John Bolton is pleading guilty to illegally retaining classified information. Bolton pleaded guilty to a single count of illegally retaining classified information. His plea deal with federal prosecutors could help him avoid prison time. Bolton is a vocal critic of President Trump. He faced 18 counts related to classified information, including sharing notes with relatives while writing a memoir. The investigation began before Trump's second term. Bolton served in Trump's first administration before being ousted in 2019. His book, The Room Where It Happened, was controversial for its portrayal of President Trump. House lawmakers are questioning billionaire investor Leon Black behind closed doors as part of their investigation into Jeffrey Epstein and the powerful people around him. Black denied any criminal wrongdoing in his opening statement and claims that he was deceived by Epstein. Black was formerly the chief executive of Apollo Global Management and paid Epstein $158 million from 2012 to 2017 for tax and estate planning services. Virginia Democrat Subras Subramanian said Black has been implicated in Epstein's crimes.
1: Many survivors have also pointed to Leon Black as someone they were afraid of, as someone who was engaged in some of the sexual crimes, and as someone that we need to talk to.
0: Black stepped down from Apollo in 2021 amid fallout over his ties to Epstein. With his closed-door deposition this morning, Black will become the latest high-profile figure to appear before the House Oversight Committee. Venezuelan President Delcy Rodriguez said today that the death toll has risen to 589, with 2,980 injured, as rescue crews dig through the rubble of Wednesday's deadly back-to-back earthquakes near the capital Caracas. Karen Chamas has more.
2: The 7.2 and 7.5 magnitude earthquakes collapsed buildings and sent panicked residents into the streets as communities across the South American country sustained damage. Buildings were evacuated and cities and areas were impacted as far as Brazil's Amazon, about 1,000 miles from Venezuela's capital. Acting President Delcy Rodriguez declared a state of emergency. The earthquakes, among the strongest to strike Venezuela in more than a century, occurred shortly after 6 p.m. local time. I'm Karen Chamas.
0: A federal judge has ruled against President Trump's executive order to create a federal voter list and limit who can receive a mail-in ballot. U.S. District Court Judge Indira Talwani sided with a coalition of nearly two dozen states that challenged Trump's order in granting a summary judgment. Her ruling applies to this year's midterm election cycle. Also, Vice President J.D. Vance said Thursday that the Watergate scandal that brought down President Richard Nixon would have been a blip in today's news cycle, and he drew parallels between Nixon and Trump, arguing that both were targeted by what he called deep state forces. Vance said, quote, "If Watergate happened tomorrow, it would be like a 12-hour news story." The Supreme Court has cleared the way for the Trump administration to potentially revive an immigration policy once used to turn back migrants seeking asylum at the U.S.-Mexico border. The justices overturned a lower court order on Thursday blocking the practice used by presidents of both parties. It limited the number of people who could apply for asylum each day during President Trump's first term. Advocates said the tactic created a humanitarian crisis as thousands of people settled in unsafe makeshift shelters to wait their turn. Governor Gavin Newsom is calling for a national billionaires tax and suggests the U.S. government should own a stake in AI companies, even as he opposes a similar statewide measure on the November ballot in California. He warns that urgent reform is needed to prevent wealth concentration from harming democracy. Newsom's proposal aligns him with the populist left as he considers a 2028 presidential run. He proposes a minimum tax on those with over $100 million in net worth and wants to prevent the wealthy from borrowing against stock portfolios tax-free. Those are the Pacifica headlines. I'm Max Pringle.
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0: This is Green Street, the Environmental Health Show, greenstreetnews.org, Patty and Doug Wood, and our worldwide network of experts here to help you navigate your way through a toxic world. Welcome back. They knew it. The companies making those miracle chemicals back in the 1950s knew it. Those chemicals that made things waterproof, stain resistant, and that helped those eggs slide off the frying pan and right onto the plate. The companies that made them knew the truth. That the chemicals that made those things possible were toxic, they caused a wide array of serious health problems, including cancer, and they were rapidly spreading throughout the environment. Not just where they were dumped, but all over. They even knew that ordinary citizens who had nothing to do with manufacturing these chemicals had them in their bodies. No one could escape contamination, and yet the people who knew these things did nothing. In her new book, Inescapable, author Marina Schaffler examines the history of per- and polyfluoroalkyl substances, or PFAS, through the lens of her home state of Maine, and how the people of Maine have joined together to fight back against this horrific situation. Marina Schaffler is our guest today on Green Street, and you'll be fascinated by the things she has to say. That's all coming up in a few minutes, but first, some of the headlines of the week. Patty, what do you got for us this week?
1: Well, this is particularly interesting to me. This is a scientific review on prenatal exposure to Wi-Fi radiation impacting neurodevelopment.
0: Why do you say it's particularly interesting
1: to
0: you?
1: Well, because we have this program to educate pregnant women about staying away from wireless radiation, not putting their phones in their pockets, et cetera. And here's why.
0: Okay.
1: According to a review published in Current Approaches in Psychiatry, increasing experimental evidence suggests that exposure to wireless radio frequency radiation during pregnancy and early childhood may impact neurodevelopment and behavior. This study adds to a growing body of research reporting health impacts from wireless exposure. Pregnancy and early childhood are sensitive periods of development as the brain is rapidly developing, and even small exposures can have long-lasting impacts. Numerous experts and medical groups recommend reducing exposure, especially to children. The American Academy of Pediatrics has repeatedly called for an update to the U.S. Federal Communications Commission, FCC, highlighting how children absorb proportionately higher rates of radiation into their brains and bodies.
0: Kids are more sensitive to all kinds of environmental things.
1: Including this. There's no exception here. Animal studies show that exposure to RF radiation during critical developmental windows can alter neurodevelopment, cognitive function, motor activity, and emotional behavior. This is interesting to me. Some human studies have associated prenatal and postnatal exposure to wireless radiation with lower cognitive scores and behavioral problems. Replicated research has reported memory-related changes in teenagers, particularly in brain regions where cell phones were typically held during use.
0: Wow.
1: While not all studies report effects, the author states that the converging evidence coupled with escalating exposure to Wi-Fi and wireless technologies underscores the need for precautionary measures and rigorous standardized long-term studies to better understand human health impacts.
0: Wow, this is really big.
1: The teenage study is new to me.
0: Yeah.
1: Yeah. That's new.
0: Yeah, memory for teenagers.
1: Yeah, has reported memory-related changes in teenagers in the brain regions where the cell phones were typically held.
0: All right, so we want to keep wireless equipment away from developing babies, right?
1: Pregnant women.
0: That's our Baby Safe Project, babysafeproject.org. And we want to keep them away from young children because their brains are developing. And we want to keep them away from teenagers. So basically, if you're under 18... you know, forget having a phone plastered to your ear. And don't give your baby a phone to play with.
1: Wow.
0: Yeah.
1: You're asking a lot here. This is not the world we're living in.
0: Well, it's the world we have, Patty.
1: That's, I know.
0: You know, we got to do our best to get the word out. Anyway, good.
1: This is really important. It may be a little bit long, but stick with me, okay?
0: I'll try.
1: How bad is AI for the environment?
0: Oh, boy, here we go.
1: This is from Yale, Yale University, the Climate Connections. A lot of people think that artificial intelligence is something that's invisible, but it's not. It lives in these massive buildings. Data centers aren't new, but the explosive growth of AI chatbots like OpenAI's ChatGPT and Anthropic's Claude and Google's Gemini is driving demand for more. The environmental impact of all of those data centers can be tricky to parse, but there are a few things we know for certain. Data centers are extending the life of aging oil, gas, and coal infrastructure. They are spurring the building of new fossil fuel infrastructure, and they can pose risks to water resources. The current iteration of AI began in November 2022, when OpenAI publicly launched ChatGPT. ChatGPT's secret weapon was access to a massive amount of data, some of which was used without copyright permission.
0: Yeah,
1: Did you know that?
0: Tell me about it.
1: Yeah.
0: I know all about that.
1: And the computer power and architecture to process it and train models. This process is enormously energy intensive, with one single large language model like ChatGPT-3 using up to 10 gigawatt hours of power. This is equivalent to the yearly electricity consumption of over 1,000 U.S. households. Okay?
0: Wow.
1: The training and deployment of large AI tools requires so much power that it is leading to a boom in new fossil fuel infrastructure and extending the life of aging power plants. Quote, I like to call them zombie power plants, said Quentin Good, co-author of a report on data centers by the Frontier Group. They should be dead, but we keep reviving them, and they're walking around like zombies polluting our communities. The report found that the retirements of at least 15 fossil fuel plants have been postponed to meet increased energy demand. Those 15 plants alone emit more climate-changing pollution than the entire state of Massachusetts.
0: So we're going forward and backward at the same time. We're going forward with AI, or
1: We're going forward with technology. We're going backward with
0: energy,
1: dirty energy.
0: Yeah.
1: Okay.
0: Yeah.
1: In the case of one coal plant in Southern Virginia, which was set to phase out in 2025, that was last year, operations have been extended indefinitely. In 2023, the plant emitted more pollution than over 65,000 typical gasoline-powered vehicles produce in one year.
0: Man.
1: Quote, the U.S. had been planning to get pretty much all of our coal plants offline by 2040, and those plans are basically out the window now.
0: Yeah, I thought we were getting rid of coal. I mean, until Donald Trump came along and
1: he's
0: celebrating how great coal is.
1: That's right. On top of that is all of the new fossil fuel infrastructure being built to meet AI demand. Wired writer Molly Taft reported in April 2026 that new gas plants linked to just 11 U.S. data center campuses could generate more climate-changing pollution than the entire country. Of Morocco.
0: Holy Carissa.
1: And some data centers use highly polluting diesel generators. When there's not enough energy being produced by their fossil fuel friends, right, they're using these highly polluting diesel generators and as backup. But then there's the water issue.
0: Yeah.
1: And I'll try to be quick here.
0: Okay.
1: Data centers in water-stressed areas like arid parts of Colorado pose larger water use concerns. Good noted that the highest data center water demand comes during the hottest, driest months, which is when river flows tend to be the lowest and other water needs also peak. Other water-related issues arise when water is discharged after it has been used in a data center. When they discharge the water that they use to cool the servers, that water has elevated levels of sodium and other nasty stuff, and it's really hot, so that could impact fish and other animals in streams and rivers, added Good. The Trump administration has tended to favor accelerating permits for data centers.
0: No.
1: And the president signed an executive order in late 2025 attempting to limit states' ability to regulate their construction and energy use. Yet NPR has reported that there is bipartisan support for AI industry regulations in Congress and in state governments.
0: Yeah, until the lobbyists come in.
1: That's right.
0: All for regulation.
1: What do you mean until the lobbyists come in? They're there.
0: Well, but you just said there's a growing appetite for regulation. And I'm saying that's what they say. But that's not what they're going to do.
1: But that's not what they do. At a local scale, residents can attend public meetings and hearings about data centers and ask questions. Well-organized neighbors across the U.S. have shut down projects, passed local moratoriums, and limited electricity rate hikes. On the individual level, people can think twice before using a generative AI tool, reducing demand and saving, as you can see, enormous amounts of energy.
0: Yeah. All right. Thanks, Patty.
1: Yep.
0: I just want to mention quickly that this week, a group of New York environmental groups filed a motion to intervene in support of the Hochul administration, which is defending the state's landmark ban on fracking. There's a group that's trying to get rid of that ban. We'll talk about that next week. Also, I have to mention the unbelievable decision by the Supreme Court to shield Monsanto from liability over its weed killer Roundup, dealing a giant victory to the company's owner as it seeks to resolve thousands of lawsuits from people who claim the product caused their cancers. We'll talk about both these issues next week. We'll be right back.
1: The story of Forever Chemicals is a tragic tale of corporate greed overriding common sense and basic decency and causing harm across the globe. It's the story of some of America's largest and most successful corporations deciding that exposing people to chemicals known to cause serious health problems was okay because those chemicals were so profitable. Today, almost 100 years since those miracle chemicals were first discovered, people around the world are having their lives turned upside down, their farms ruined, their water contaminated, and their health compromised. The chemicals are everywhere, in our food supply, in the rain, and in the air. There is no escape from them. In her new book about forever chemicals, aptly titled Inescapable, author Marina Schaufler talks about how her home state of Maine has responded to the crisis, offering what she hopes is a roadmap for other states to follow. Doug and I caught up with Marina earlier this week, and we started our conversation talking about how she came to write this book and what she hopes for the future. Here's our interview with Marina Schaufler.
2: I had an opportunity to look at PFAS from a whole range of perspectives. I really wanted to take a more ecological approach, knowing that this class of chemicals had permeated so much of our consumer culture and so much of our ecosystems that it was, you know, coming down in rain, it was coming in on the ocean breezes, it was surfacing in so many locations around Maine. There was a lot of testing done of the farm fields where sludge had formerly been applied, but also firefighting sites, defense facilities, you know, such a wide range. So I really wanted the chance to do a series that explored all of those connections and tried to look at the problem, because I was getting frustrated that the media stories were very isolated, one-off. You know, this farm has been contaminated. You know, this fire station has poisoned the water of nearby residences. And it didn't seem like there was a more holistic view that would help people understand how this has infiltrated so many dimensions of our lives.
0: Had you studied environmental science in school or?
2: I have done a combination of writing and environmental studies all the way through undergraduate, and ultimately did a doctorate in natural resources, but looked at it through the lens of ecological writers.
0: Really?
2: So I was really looking at ecological ethics and values, and my first book was on that topic. So that's been a thread all the way through.
1: Yeah, I see that you quoted Sharon Lerner, and we've had her on our show a few times. You guys are really talking about what's really important, and you can't stop. Sorry, Marina.
0: Yeah, no rest for the weary.
1: No rest for the weary.
0: It's interesting because there are a lot of ethical considerations in the history of the PFAS calamity, I'll call it. You know, there were ethical decisions made along the line that are certainly questionable. You know, going way back, I mean, as you point out in the book, they could have stopped at a certain point because they knew enough. Talk a little bit about that, if you would.
2: Yeah, the companies, you know, DuPont, 3M, others manufacturing PFAS, as early as the 70s and 80s, they had in-house scientific research, you know, showing this was highly problematic. And they did wildlife studies that I cite in the book that demonstrated this had infiltrated ecosystems, even in very remote areas. And it is disheartening, to say the least, that that did not give them pause and did not prompt them to report this information to regulators and change formulations and move away from a class of chemicals that has been demonstrably hazardous for half a century now.
0: So they knew not only about the medical, because I knew that they knew something about the medical implications from their testing their own workers, but you're saying that they knew earlier about the dispersion of these chemicals throughout the entire environmental
1: world. They knew that they weren't looking at occupational exposures, right? Whereas, you know, some other chemicals or classes of chemicals are kind of, you know,
0: isolated. Yeah.
3: relegated to a certain industry or you know, manufacturing process, but they knew that. They knew that these were widely dispersed, literally across the planet. I mean, you said, you know, they were finding them in very remote areas where obviously there was no industry. So
4: if you would, in the book, you talk about this farm in Maine called the Songbird Farm, I think, and this young couple who were in the middle of building this family business, growing organic vegetables and growing their own grains, and they were going to have a bakery, and they had all these plans. Talk a little bit about what happened to them.
2: Like numerous farmers in Maine, they were completely blindsided by the news that PFAS permeated their soils and water on the farm. They learned that they were a testing site because when the state legislature here committed to testing sites that had formerly had sludge applications, they posted a map of those locations, even though it was going to be a multi-year process to get to those sites. And one of the CSA customers contacted the owners of the farm and asked, "Do you know that you're on the map?" And they had no idea. They had heard about PFAS at other dairy farms. They assumed because they were organic that it was not an issue. And what surfaced was, of course, that prior owners decades earlier had applied sludge on that land. So even though they had bought the property from someone who had farmed it organically for 20 years, it was still contaminated from those previous applications. And in fact, the prior owner died in his 60s of cancer. Okay. And they question now whether that sure. was connected. So that particular farm was highly enough contaminated that there's been no attempt to pivot farm operations and, you know, continue farming there. That was purchased to be a research farm for the study of PFAS. So, you know, hopefully there can be research there that informs agricultural communities, not just in Maine, but around the country, because there's a need for a great deal more research about how these chemicals weave their way into the food system, which plants take them up and into which plant parts. Maine has really stepped up to start a lot of that research.

0: widespread to pivot operations. So they might grow flowers instead of, you know, vegetables, or they can grow on a portion of their property, or they can grow crops that don't tend to take up PFAS as much. So there's been a lot of work here to try to keep farm operations going. Actually, not that many have closed completely. But the biggest thing I think that Maine has done that's really important for other places to model is created a safety net for families that discover this so that farm families are not left, as you say, with their business operations devastated, you know, health concerns. It's a traumatic experience to go through. Sure. And Maine is also providing the wellness support for people to navigate that. They actually have created positions called PFAS navigators to help families in this process and get the supports they need. So there's been a lot of work here that could be a model and actually was mm-hmm. carried into a proposed bill federally so that we would have this kind of a safety net nationally. And it would enable people to come forward if they do test and find something, you know, it would give them the support to go through that process and not just refuse testing out of fear that it will devastate their lives. Unfortunately, that bill has not gone anywhere in Congress. But
1: I have two questions. So we're talking about the persistence of PFAS when you're saying that this Songbird Farm, that the PFAS was probably, you know, spread as sewage sludge, right? Like 30 years before they were farming, and yet it was still showing up in the produce and in the milk and so on of the animals they were raising. But then also I want to know whether the state actually encouraged farmers, small farms especially, to use sewage sludge.
2: Way back when, you're talking about.
1: Way back when. And so the state may feel, do they feel an obligation to say, oh my God, what did we do? And you know, that's why they're putting in these remediation actions and support for these farmers.
0: That was very much part of the bipartisan support for testing and for a PFAS fund here that can support the people, both farmers, and there are also a lot of residences that just happen to be near former sludge spreading sites. Mm-hmm. So that fund only applies on the agricultural side. It doesn't mm-hmm. necessarily help people who happen to be near a military site or a fire training area or, you know, so it's not comprehensive in all PFAS exposures. But I think there was very much, I spoke to legislators who very much said the state did authorize and assure people that this was a safe practice back in the day mm-hmm. and that there was a moral responsibility to try to make amends mm-hmm. for having done that.
2: Okay, but still, the state people didn't know any better than the farmers. I mean, the fact that this stuff was so toxic and had the ability to travel easily through the environment was hidden from everybody, including the state people. So
0: that's correct. Although there were reports back when this practice was getting underway, the Clean Water Act went through and there was suddenly all these water treatment plants generating sludge, and there hadn't really been a lot of planning as to what would happen to it.
2: Yeah.
0: So there was ocean dumping for a few years. That was problematic.
1: Yeah.
0: That was banned. And then there was this sort of recourse of, well, you know, it has beneficial nutrients, let's apply it to farmland. But people, there was research, particularly coming out of Cornell, but others at the time, who were sounding the alarm and saying wastewater sludge is an accumulation of everything that runs off our roads and goes down our waste pipes from our homes and businesses. And, you know, there was one researcher saying there's a universe of chemicals that could be problematic in there. And there were some surfacing in Maine in the 1980s. They realized, oh, there's dioxin, you know, from the paper mill. And so the one benefit Maine had in its process during those years was it was very thorough in permitting.

0: it did make an effort to track where these materials went, make sure they weren't applied too close to waterways. It was trying to be conscientious in the application of the sludge on land. And land was not just farms. It was also forest. Clear cuts would get it. The paper companies would apply it on their properties. So it did get spread a lot of places, but Maine had records. I'm not sure that all other states have good records for where these materials went.
1: Mm-hmm. Just out of curiosity, are the maps that they put together of the farms that were using the sewage sludge available to the public?
0: Yes, all of that stuff was put online. The first few years in which Maine responded after the very first dairy farmer discovered these chemicals in his well, the water district adjoining him realized that they were getting some contamination, and they tracked it back to the dairy farmer's land. And during the first few years in which he was struggling with trying to make sense of this contamination, the state was trying to make it sound like an isolated incident. He used to say, "I'm not a unicorn." You know, he had actually applied it at other farms just with his equipment. So he knew he wasn't the only one. And he finally did a press statement to put more pressure on the state. And then this governor's administration changed. More people started calling for a task force to look at this issue. And the state at that point shifted to becoming much more transparent. So it posted the map online. It tested landfills. All of that data is online. You can find pretty much all of the testing that Maine has done of different facilities, you know, wastewater treatment plants. All of that data is accessible.
2: In your book, you talk about the courage of some of the legislators in Maine who really took it upon themselves to stand up to the industry pressure. I'm sure there was a lot of pressure on Maine not to draw too much attention to this. We've heard in our own situation, we've heard from people say, "Oh, you know what? It's in dental floss. It's in everything. You know, it's basically game over, right? Don't try to do anything." Talk a little bit about those legislators in Maine and how the courage that they had.
0: Yeah, that line of "it permeates everything, so really don't worry about it" is one of the industry talking points on this, to just diffuse any sense that people need to take action. And we were very fortunate. In Maine, we have a citizen legislature. So all of those people representing us have other lives. And some of those folks are farmers in their other lives. So it was very personal for them, even if it wasn't their particular land that was affected. They could really empathize with the impact that had. It also hit just a lot of rural communities and affected fishing and hunting and some of the poor sort of traditional pursuits here. So that too, I think, influenced the bipartisan support initially. That broke apart a little bit, as I write about in the book, when Maine moved toward the call initially was, let's stop focusing on this in the waste product. We need to turn off the tap. We need to go upstream and get it out of the products that are going into, you know, the waste stream. And Maine really led that effort internationally in banning PFAS in products. And then as they got into that process of trying to implement that legislation, found it really challenging on a couple counts. One, tracing the chemicals back in the supply chain was really difficult. The suppliers didn't know whether this was in, you know, that lack of transparency around PFAS applies in the manufacturing realm as too. And a lot of them just didn't know. And then we're also a very small state, you know, 1.34 million people. So there's not a lot of clout or leverage there, you know, on the industry side.
2: Sure.
0: So when Maine revised its ban on PFAS in various consumer products, it ended up aligning with Minnesota, which had just done a very comprehensive effort. And that seems to be a constructive way for states now to move forward is to collaborate that way, making it easier for industry to transition and making it easier for the states, because there gets to be a critical mass of them. Yep.
2: Market force. So what do you expect the impact of the book to be? And are you optimistic about the future?
0: Oh, well, I wrote the book to offer a guide for other states. Right now at the federal level, we're sliding backwards.
1: Yep.
0: But that doesn't mean that states can't move forward in, you know, doing the bans on consumer product categories, addressing the issue of spreading sludge, you know, doing a testing, just figuring out where this material has gone and where it's most concentrated and who's at most risk. There's also been really pioneering work here in the medical field, which is critical because when people found out they were highly exposed, they went to talk with doctors and found no support whatsoever, no understanding of what the implications of these chemicals could be. And so there has been a lot of peer education and research here in Maine that will be valuable, I think, for other areas, and trying to bring folks along in that sphere as well. So I just hope that the book will be a little bit of a guide. I think it's devastating for communities to have this revelation of extensive contamination, whether it's from a military site or a past fire training or agricultural, whatever the source, that problem is surfacing so many places. And I wanted other people to learn from the extensive work that Maine has done.
2: Marina Schaffler, author of the new book, Inescapable, Facing Up to Forever Chemicals, published by John Hopkins University Press. You can learn more about Marina and find links to the book and all of our news stories at our program website, greenstreetnews.org. So we've got a problem. It's here. It's not something we can do a lot about except turn off the tap of forever chemicals and figure out better ways to get our eggs out of the frying pan, or invent new waterproof material, or be more careful about spilling things on the carpet. Industry's going to have to figure out better ways to manufacture plastic and paper without using PFAS chemicals to make the process go more smoothly. We need to get PFAS chemicals out of our medical system and our drinking water. And you know who should be paying for all this? Can you believe that the companies that make these forever chemicals are still making them and selling them and encouraging customers to put them in their products? Really? It's Friday afternoon in New York, and we're going to open up the phone lines here at Green Street as we do every Friday afternoon. 212-209-2877 is the number here in the studio. Again, 212-209-2877. What do you think about all this? What about Patty's news article about keeping wireless devices away from pregnant women and babies and toddlers and young children and teenagers? Should manufacturers of cell phones be required to make safer devices that don't cause health problems? Or do you want to talk about data centers and the havoc that they're wreaking on our environment? 212-209-2877 is the number here at WBAI, and it's your turn to talk on Green Street. So give us a call. Patty and I will be back with those calls right after this short break.

0: And you are listening to Green Street on WBAI, Patty and Doug Wood, and our network of experts, including Marina Schaffler. And we are taking your calls this afternoon at 212-209-2877. You know, it's hard, Patty, not to feel a little helpless here, since these chemicals are everywhere.
1: But
0: there are things you can do. Like, you know, I know you tell people never take those receipts that people want to hand you all the time, those thermal receipts.
1: That's BPA.
0: Oh, okay.
1: That's another toxin that's like widespread in the environment.
0: Oh, Jesus.
1: Oh my goodness! But you know, for anybody out there who's thinking that this isn't a real serious public health issue, Johns Hopkins University Press is not going to publish that book that she wrote.
0: Mm-hmm.
1: Without looking at the extensive notations that she has to support what's going on with this chemical and the devastating impact it's having not only on human health but on the environment. So, you know, there are a few things that she said, and I'm not sure that it made it into the edited version, but when she was talking about certain plants are more capable than others of uptaking this PFAS out of the soil, where it has been found after applications of sewage sludge or quote unquote biosolid. But she also said that, you know, if it's a grass plant, which, mm-hmm. you know, which is very, you know, it makes it easy to understand why dairy farmers are really in a pickle here, because
0: the grass plants,
1: the cows are eating grass. But how about grass fed meat?
0: That's what everybody
1: wants. We did talk about that. That's what everybody wants, because it is, you know, supposedly and should be a healthier choice for meat, you know, rather than meat that's been grown in a CAFO. And so we're, you know, that one I have to really do some research on, because that's really where the health conscious consumer is going for their meat choice is to grass fed meat. And if it really is the fact, and I'm sure it is, that grass is very good at taking PFAS up into the plant, and then it's being eaten by these animals that are then being slaughtered, and we find those steaks, you know, on the grocery store shelf. They're more expensive. Grass fed, it says, and that's where people, you know, are going.
0: We're going to depress everybody in New York here, Patty.
1: I know, sorry.
0: Holy Carissa.
1: Let's get some of our listeners on the air here.
0: Yeah, give us a call, 212-209-2877. Are you concerned about this PFAS that seems to be everywhere? And if so, what are you doing about it? I know you can filter your water to a certain extent, and there are other things that you can do. You can get rid of your old Teflon pans for sure, you know, and your Stainmaster carpeting and your, I don't know, Patty, is clothing that's all waterproof and so on. There are other ways to waterproof things, right? I mean, they have, there. Look, industry could do these things if there's a market for them. So, you know, I think to a certain extent, it's up to consumers to say, I'm not going to buy this anymore.
1: Right.
0: And I'm not going to use this anymore. And that's how markets change.
1: Right.
0: So, just to
1: make it clear what PFAS can do once it is in the human body, and these would be either chronic low-level exposures or a high-level exposure, and it can affect the immune system, the cardiovascular system. It can cause developmental issues with delayed development in children, low infant birth weights, even cancer. Certain cancers are particularly pointed out in the research, primarily kidney and testicular cancers, and then endocrine system, increased risk of thyroid disease, liver damage, changes in liver enzymes. I mean, these are serious, serious chemicals. And because they don't break down, right? These are forever chemicals that break down incredibly slowly. And, you know, they say forever chemicals because they really don't know how long it takes to break down some of these chemicals. But anyway, that's where we are, and it's everywhere. But I loved this interview. This woman was doing this because Maine had done a really, really good job of tracking it. Mm-hmm. So they knew which farms were using this sewage sludge or these biosolids as fertilizers. And then they were able to map it. And then they went out and they tested. And, you know, what they found was really alarming.
0: Yeah.
1: So, all right.
0: Yeah, good for Maine and good for her for writing this book.
1: To show how it can be done. Right. And she said, you know, this is not just for this nation, but it's for, you know, for international use as well. A good blueprint for how to move forward on at least discovering where the PFAS is, which farms are at risk, right?
0: You're listening to Green Street on WBAI. We are taking your calls at 212-209-2877. We have a caller on the line. Let's bring that caller in and say good afternoon. Welcome to Green Street. You are on the air.
2: Yes, how you doing, sir?
0: Good. Can you speak up a little bit so we can hear you?
2: Yeah, how you doing, man? Yeah, it's the first time I actually called into your show.
0: Oh, great.
2: I listened to you
0: cool.
2: all along before. Yes, I've been kind of concerned about something, man, because I don't know if it doesn't like really correlate to the topic. Like it's kind of like it's under the whole umbrella of these chemicals, man. It has to do with, because I live in the Bronx, and you know, it's your Fine Fares, you know, your Key Foods, those supermarkets, in the Spanish run supermarkets. It's like the past couple of years, like I bought stuff. And this stuff tastes like it's soap, man. Like I buy like a Jamaican bun or some fruits or like the packaged stuff. Not stuff that you have to make from scratch, like rice. You have to
1: right.
2: boil. But the stuff is like all these stores, man, you buy some of these prepackaged foods and they taste like soap, man. So I wonder if that's a PFAS thing too.
0: I think that's more likely to do with Department of Health regulations, Patty, that
1: yeah, you know, keeping... you know, I often find that if I'm eating something that's been prepared already, a prepared food, I sometimes taste, I mean, seriously, not soap so much, but I actually can taste Clorox, which is what they use to disinfect the working surfaces.
0: Yeah.
1: And they, you know, and so sometimes they're not very good at rinsing it. They're not, you know, and so I can taste the Clorox a mile away and that's it. You know, I can't take another bite. But you have to be really careful if you're making prepared food that you are, if you are disinfecting, which you need to do according to Department of Health regulations, or sanitizing, you've got to rinse it. You've got to rinse off those preparation surfaces, and that may be what you're talking about here.
2: Yeah. Well, when I used to shop, you know, like more so like I'm 49. Like I remember like the 90s a lot. You never had those aftertastes. This stuff was more natural in the 90s and in the 80s. I don't know what the hell's going on, man.
1: Yeah. Now it could be the surface. It actually could even just be the plastic, packaging. Sometimes the chemicals that are in the plastic can leach into the prepared food. And, you know, that's also has to do with where it's stored, whether it was heated, you know, which makes the leaching of those plasticizing chemicals more readily going into the food.
0: The other thing, of course, is that sometimes people are wearing perfume, you know, aftershave or whatever on their hands. And I remember you bought something, like a pineapple, and you brought it home and it smelled like somebody's aftershave. So we had to take it back. So that's a possibility too. As in terms of how different it may be from the 90s, you know, your best, the fresher the food you can get, if you can find a farmer's market anywhere, that's always your best. That's the way you're getting closest to the source. The fewest hands handling it in between. So I know there are more and more farmers markets springing up all the time. And if you have an opportunity to get to one, that would be my strong suggestion.
1: And I know, of course, you know, you've heard this before, but, you know, buying whole foods, in other words, buying carrots, buying potatoes, buying, you know, a chicken or whatever, and preparing your own meals is, you know, is a way to avoid everything that you're talking about. I know that's not always practical. Some people don't even have, you know, space, you know, in kitchens to do that kind of meal prep, but that's really your best way to avoid, you know, having, you know, unwanted, you know, tastes or you know, contamination in food that's been prepared by somebody else.
0: Yeah.
1: So, thanks for calling. It's a, you know, it's a subject that we've never talked about before, but prepared foods can be very problematic. So I'm really glad that you called in. Call in again.
0: Thanks. We're taking your calls here on Green Street at 212-209-2877. Patty and Doug Wood. And our years of experience of doing all kinds of environmental health work. And so we're happy to answer your questions on any number of things. We were talking about that was an interesting article you read about exposure to young children with Wi-Fi exposure to,
1: right.
0: And its impact on young children.
1: Right.
0: And the
1: I mean, it's such a clear connection here. I mean, as I read in the article, the American Academy of Pediatrics has been after the FCC to change their standards, to change what they're allowing, you know, from these devices that we all have around us all the time, including our routers, right, and antennas right outside our window. But they haven't changed those standards since 1996. And the world of wireless technology and wireless devices has just exploded since 1996, and they haven't changed a thing.
0: And of course, that's an adult standard that they have adopted.
1: That's right. This is not a child. This is not a child standard. And of course, we know that children are uniquely vulnerable, you know, to everything, whether it's radiation or whether it's chemicals or, you know, anything in their environment. But we have a project called the Baby Safe Project, and that is basically to educate pregnant women about those risks to that developing brain. You know, that fetuses are so uniquely and exquisitely vulnerable. And so, you know, we're saying, don't put your phone in your pocket. That's all. Don't put your phone in your pocket over your baby. Don't use your belly as a laptop table. You know, don't keep the phone right next to your bed. You know, put it on the other side of the room, or better yet, in another room, you know, at night when you're sleeping. But keeping that away from a developing fetus, and especially that developing fetus's brain, is really, really important.
0: Yeah, that work was done at Yale. The original pioneering work on this was done by Hugh Taylor up at Yale University.
1: Yeah.
0: So this is not junk science by any means.
1: I mean, Dr. Hugh Taylor is the head of reproductive sciences and OBGYN at Yale Medical School. So don't mess around. These studies are incredibly legit, and they have been replicated. We have, you know, seen other studies that are looking at the development of the brain during fetal development, and it's really, really very fragile. And we know that Wi-Fi or microwave radiation or radio frequency radiation, whatever you want to call it, has an impact on that developing brain, especially the prefrontal cortex of the brain.
0: And of course, when kids go to school, they've got fairly high RF environments in those classrooms, because they've got every kid has a laptop, and there's
1: That's
0: a smart projector, and there's a smart speaker, and there's a smart this and a smart that.
1: Smart whiteboard and so on. And there's a router in the room, and kids sit at these communal tables where you have 6 to 8 kids surrounding this one table. And boy, you put a meter right in the middle of that table, and you'd be surprised at how high that level is. Well, I think we have another caller.
0: We do. Let's bring that caller in. Say good afternoon. Welcome to Green Street. You are on the air.
3: Thank you. And great show, Doug and Patty, as always.
0: Thank you.
3: I had a specific question about your reference to avoiding PFAS through water filters. So there's a lot of ads on the internet for water filters that make all kinds of claims about filtering fluoride and all kinds of other chemicals and and so on. And so how does one sort through those claims, and is there a reliable source for reviews of those products so one can actually be confident they're getting a product that is going to do the job of filtering all the many contaminants that are out there?
1: Well, I'm glad that you asked that question, because I had this conversation with a water company. And to be honest with you, the only way to get everything, all those different chemicals that present risks, including PFAS and 1,4-dioxane and fluoride and everything else, and nanoplastics, the only one that does it all is a small countertop distiller. And there's no reason why you just can't do this if you can afford it. They're not the cheapest things in the world. They're like, you know, $600 to $700, but it pays for itself, you know, in a very short period of time if you're buying bottled water, which in itself is very problematic. A lot of people think that buying bottled water is, you know, is safer than tap water. But in fact, it's probably not, depending on where it comes from. I mean, we just did this, you know, this story a couple of weeks ago, or maybe it was even last week, on bottled water. And if it is actually sourced and then sold in the same state, there are no regulations. There are no regulations on it. It's just, as long as it doesn't cross state lines, no regulations. And so we're not talking about, you know, we're not talking about a very high quality filtration system or distillation system also that is being used by these bottled water companies. But a small countertop distilling unit is, I think, the only way that you can go and be completely assured that you are taking everything out of that water.
0: What about the Berkey filter, Patty, that we have also? Isn't that taking out almost everything?
1: Yeah, it's so interesting. Berkey's having an issue right now with the EPA because they use silver, you know, in their ceramic
0: filter.
1: Filters. And so, you know, and that's actually a good thing. They're using it to actually remove pathogens from the water, disease causing organisms from the water. And so silver is used in many, many things. It's in all kinds of products. But the EPA is giving them a hard time and saying that silver is a pesticide, which I guess technically it is. But, you know, I think that they're just, I don't know what they're doing.
0: Anyway, we use both of these systems. We have a Berkey filter in our kitchen, which they're the black filters.
1: Yeah, the black
0: ceramic filters, and that takes out almost everything. Patty really likes the distiller because she knows that it's taking out microplastics and PFAS 100%.
1: Right.
0: So we have both of those things. So water is, you know, water is a really, really important
1: thing.
0: For those of us who cook all the time.
1: Tea, and we cook the soups and, you know, constant drinking and tea and coffee and whatever. It's like you want to be assured, and you can't be assured that any public water supply today is free from these really, you know, risky chemicals because these chemicals, including and including nanoplastics, are actually being deposited, you know, in the air, okay? This atmospheric deposition of both PFAS and nanoplastics just coming down everywhere. And it's a little bit frightening. A little bit frightening.
0: Debbie Downer, holy smoke.
1: I know. I'm so sorry.
0: Carl, are you still there? Did you get what you wanted to know?
3: Extremely helpful. Thank you so much. So it sounds like your best recommendation is actually to buy those two different types of filters, one to get more at nanoplastics and all the other chemicals. Am I hearing you correctly?
1: Well, you can use one or the other. We just, you know, we use a lot. We use the Berkey for.
0: I use the Berkey. Patty uses the distiller mostly.
1: Yeah, but so. the Berkey is really good for, you know, for just using water that you're going to steam vegetables in. You know, yeah. And you know, I think the only thing that's absolutely assured will remove these things that you're concerned about is the distillation.
3: Is there any one brand that's more reliable?
1: Yeah, I'm just about to look that up for you. I'm trying to find it.
3: Well, maybe you could put it on your website.
0: Yeah, we can. Yeah, I'll put it on. I think it's Pure Water, right, Patty?
1: It is Pure Water, yep.
0: Yeah.
1: So. They've been around for a really long time, Pure Water Distillers, and the model that you want is a small, it's a residential one. It's the Mini Classic Countertop Water Distiller. That's what it's called. Mini Classic Countertop Water Distiller, 120 volts.
0: Okay.
1: Yep.
3: Thank you so much.
0: You're welcome. Thank you for calling and have a good weekend. So,
3: you too.
0: Patty, we need to get Paul Travis back on the show.
1: Yeah, we do.
0: Because, he's the water expert and knows all about this. Not that you're not the water expert. I get it.
1: But, not a water expert at all.
0: But you know more than most people. So it would be, but I think it would be good for him, for Paul to come on and talk about all the various filters that are out there and what they do. And, I mean, we also have a whole house filter in the basement with a filter
1: right.
0: in it that takes out
1: right.
0: the crud, I call it.
1: Yeah, right? But I'm just concerned about those whole house filter tanks that they're lined with polyethylene. And when they backwash with all that media in them, I don't know whether it's scraping the insides of the tank and creating a microplastic issue. There's just so many things to think about. It's just crazy today when we're thinking about providing, clean water. And you just can't get away from it anywhere. It's all right. But the only thing to do is to stop making PFAS. We have to stop making PFAS.
0: And that was her point. We have to turn off the tap. We have to
1: make sure
0: manufacturers are going to have to find better ways to make their products. I know that the paper industry, I think, is still using a lot of PFAS because it makes things go through the process
1: easier. Yeah. Well, the same thing with the plastics industry. Mm-hmm. I mean, when you have an extruder, like for instance, when you're making the little grass blades for an artificial turf field, that extruder is making these tiny little grass blades, okay, on a plastic carpet. And, those are going to get stuck in the extruder unless there's PFAS involved in that process.
0: Or something, right? There's got to be something. So,
1: well, you know what? So far, I don't know. I mean, I'm thinking, baby powder.
0: Yeah, I don't know about that, Patty. Go around sprinkling.
1: They could call me anytime for some consultation.
0: That's going to do it for our Green Street Show today. Special thanks to our engineer, Reggie Johnson. Thank you, Reggie. Thank you to Marina Schaffler, our guest and the author of that book, Inescapable.
1: Dr. Marina Schaffler.
0: Okay, she doesn't. Okay, fine.
1: I know, she's very modest about it.
0: She doesn't
1: make
0: a big deal about it.
1: Yes.
0: And also to all of you who called the show today, we really appreciate your participation in our show. That's how the learning happens when we get calls from our audience. And we really appreciate that. So if you didn't get a chance to call today, we hope you'll tune in next week and join us again. We have a very interesting show next week. And we're going to be talking about that Supreme Court decision about glyphosate and also the challenge to New York's fracking ban. That's all coming up next week on the Green Street Show. We hope to see you then. Have a great weekend, everybody. Thank you so much for listening.
4: I'm Max Pringle with these headlines. Former National Security Advisor John Bolton is pleading guilty to illegally retaining classified information. Bolton pleaded guilty to a single count of illegally retaining classified information. His plea deal with federal prosecutors could help him avoid prison time. Bolton is a vocal critic of President Trump. He faced 18 counts related to classified information, including sharing notes with relatives while writing a memoir. The investigation began before Trump's second term. Bolton served in Trump's first administration before being ousted in 2019. His book, The Room Where It Happened, was controversial for its portrayal of President Trump. House lawmakers are questioning billionaire investor Leon Black behind closed doors as part of their investigation into Jeffrey Epstein and the powerful people around him. Black denied any criminal wrongdoing in his opening statement and claims that he was deceived by Epstein. Black was formerly the chief executive of Apollo Global Management and paid Epstein $158 million from 2012 to 2017 for tax and estate planning services. Virginia Democrat Subras Subramanian said Black has been implicated in Epstein's crimes.
5: Many survivors have also pointed to Leon Black as someone they were afraid of, as someone who was engaged in some of the sexual crimes, and as someone that we need to talk to.
4: Black stepped down from Apollo in 2021 amid fallout over his ties to Epstein. With his closed-door deposition this morning, Black will become the latest high-profile figure to appear before the House Oversight Committee. Venezuelan President Delcy Rodriguez said today that the death toll has risen to 589, with 2,980 injured, as rescue crews dig through the rubble of Wednesday's deadly back-to-back earthquakes near the capital, Caracas. Karen Chamas has more.
6: The 7.2 and 7.5 magnitude earthquakes collapsed buildings and sent panicked residents into the streets as communities across the South American country sustained damage. Buildings were evacuated in cities and areas were impacted as far as Brazil's Amazon, about 1,000 miles from Venezuela's capital. Acting President Delcy Rodriguez declared a state of emergency. The earthquakes, among the strongest to strike Venezuela in more than a century, occurred shortly after 6 p.m. local time. I'm Karen Chamas.
4: A federal judge has ruled against President Trump's executive order to create a federal voter list and limit who can receive a mail-in ballot. U.S. District Court Judge Indira Talwani sided with a coalition of nearly two dozen states that challenged Trump's order in granting a summary judgment. Her ruling applies to this year's midterm election cycle. Also, Vice President J.D. Vance said Thursday that the Watergate scandal that brought down President Richard Nixon would have been a blip in today's news cycle, and he drew parallels between Nixon and Trump, arguing that both were targeted by what he called deep state forces. Vance said, quote, "If Watergate happened tomorrow, it would be like a 12-hour news story." The Supreme Court has cleared the way for the Trump administration to potentially revive an immigration policy once used to turn back migrants seeking asylum at the U.S.-Mexico border. The justices overturned a lower court order on Thursday blocking the practice used by presidents of both parties. It limited the number of people who could apply for asylum each day during President Trump's first term. Advocates said the tactic created a humanitarian crisis as thousands of people settled in unsafe makeshift shelters to wait their turn. Governor Gavin Newsom is calling for a national billionaires tax and suggests the U.S. government should own a stake in AI companies, even as he opposes a similar statewide measure on the November ballot in California. He warns that urgent reform is needed to prevent wealth concentration from harming democracy. Newsom's proposal aligns him with the populist left as he considers a 2028 presidential run. He proposes a minimum tax on those with over $100 million in net worth and wants to prevent the wealthy from borrowing against stock portfolios tax-free. Those are the Pacifica headlines. I'm Max Pringle.
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8: June 22nd, 1941. As dawn breaks, over 3 million German soldiers poured across the border into Soviet territory. Operation Barbarossa is launched.

0: It's the biggest invasion force in the history of human warfare. It's just so vast, it's difficult to get one's mind around it.
1: If you just take the Eastern Front, it's like trying to invade the United States from San Diego to Seattle. It is, by itself, the largest war that's ever happened. That's crazy.
2: It's 3,000 tanks, 2,700 aircraft, another 7,000 artillery pieces, 600,000 vehicles. It is massive on a scale no one else has ever seen before.
3: Ita kraya at moya ita moria avinkom

0: All right, that was that's Paul Robeson, 1949, in the Soviet Union. The very beginning is a piece from a documentary on the invasion of Russia, the unprovoked invasion of Russia, Soviet Union, by the Nazis, okay? And then the Robeson part is after the Russians and the Soviet Union had destroyed Nazism in Europe, for the most part. Seems to be rearing its ugly head again. You know what I mean? Especially with Friedrich Merz in charge. But we'll talk about that with our guests. We have coming up Dmitry Polyansky, who is the ambassador to the OSCE. All right, it's a big acronym for me. Coming up from Vienna, or he's on the road, we have Dmitry, and then we have Andrei Martyanov, the historian, four great books you should all read, and then Larry Johnson. You all know Larry Johnson, all right? Reggie, we had a great time with Larry Johnson last week, didn't we?
1: That was 2 weeks ago.
0: Yeah, we didn't talk about it last week. It wasn't there. All right, so that's about it. Things are... escalating in Europe, and you know what? We may all die soon, but at any rate, with a nuclear blast. All right, so Andre is there. Andre, what was Paul Robeson singing there? Is that like a patriotic song from World War II?
2: I mean, it's sort of... rise up, you know, working people and things of this nature. So it's, but this is by far not the most important song. The most important song in Russian history, probably one of the most important, is the Rise the Country.
0: All right.
2: Rise the West Country. That is the thing which, it is enormously powerful. All and right. That was, in fact, is it was originally conceived, I believe, originally was something like this was conceived for the World War One, actually.
0: Oh, I see. But, maybe, Reggie, you can find that somehow, right? But that was Paul Robeson there. Paul Robeson was there. You know why? And he was.
2: I know who Paul Robeson
0: was.
2: Yes,
0: he was loved. He was loved by the Soviet people. And he loved that country. And they had, they really, you know, look at this guy. In America, he was treated like dirt, like the Germans viewed Russians, you know, Untermensch.
2: He was black. Right? He was black, and yes, it was the time when the United States actually had issues with all that. So, and yeah, but he was extremely popular in the Soviet Union. But he also was, he was not ignored in the United States. I believe he was in the couple of Hollywood movies.
0: Yes, early on. But I got to tell you, after he went to the Soviet Union, he came back, he lost his, he lost his passport and couldn't travel anymore.
2: Yeah.
0: He got beaten up and assaulted when he tried to sing up in Peekskill, New York, okay? All right. So at any rate, but he was welcome. And he always said it. He says they never treated me badly over there. I wish they would treat me as nicely and as courteously as with as much courtesy as they do in Russia here in the U.S. All right. Larry Johnson, I'm going to go to you. I saw you this morning talking about the escalation. I said, are we like... have the Nazis like reared their ugly head again in Western Europe and ready to attack Russia?
3: Well, the Russians, let's go back to the speech that Vladimir Putin gave Tuesday to the cadets graduating from the military schools, intelligence schools, and police, anything dealing with Russian security. And he specifically brought up Operation Barbarossa and how what we're seeing today are parallels to what led up to that invasion.
0: How's that?
3: The talk of the West, particularly making preparations for war, overtly talking about war with Russia, and then, as it was at the time with the Soviet Union, making accusations, accusing the Russians basically of the things the West is doing.
0: Right.
3: But I think that his central message to the new cadets, the graduating cadets, will soon be junior officers throughout the Russian military intelligence establishment, is that Russia is now prepared. It's not going to be caught unawares. It's not going to be caught sitting back and hoping that it doesn't happen. That they have to be prepared now, recognize that it's likely to happen, which is, you know, it's really a sort of a remarkable shift in his commentary. But there is, I think, no other way to look at it, that the West is hell-bent on going to war with Russia.
0: Right.
3: And they're going to find out, much to their chagrin, that that was a bad decision.
0: Right. Andre, you hear a lot of trash talk, brazen trash talk from Zelensky. What is he like, snorting a lot of cocaine, or does he actually think that he's winning a war against Russia?
2: No, he is snorting a lot of cocaine because evidently somebody begins to deliver him some news, and he is very scared. And one of the reasons he is very scared, because he also follows the news, obviously. He can read, you know. And there is a lot of statements now coming from Russian top, military political top, that essentially he is disposable. He is, illegitimate anyway. So essentially he represents no value anymore for Russia as any kind of figure. And again, as Larry correctly stated, we cannot just single out the fact that, oh yeah, it is special military operation and something happens, which it happens every day, including today with Russia advancing westward. It is about NATO. It is about the possibility of the war. And so Zelensky understands, in the larger scheme of things, the best outcome for him will be to disappear somewhere. He probably will not be even able to use his billions or whatever that he stole, because he will be found out and he will be killed.
0: Right.
2: And if he wouldn't be found, you know, he wouldn't be basically taken out by some Russian side, let's put it this way. There are many people in Ukraine who have a lot of scores to settle with him.
0: Right.
2: So it's not like he, you know what, escapes if some, you know, CIA plane takes him out of the Borispol airport, flies him to Miami, and he, you know what, enjoys the rest of his life, you know, living off the, you know, earning 10% or whatever. No, he is a dead man walking, and you can see on him, he is absolutely a, you know what, physical wreck. And yes, he snorts a lot.
0: Right. Well, I know. I was in show business, and it was always around me, so I know all the moves. You know what I mean? Of people that use a lot of cocaine. Believe me, it was all over the place in the 70s and 80s. Larry, are we effectively, is Russia at war with NATO and the U.S.? I mean, effectively at war right now, or is it still like a special military operation contained in the Ukrainian Eastern territory?
3: Well, let me ask you, what do you mean by at war?
0: I mean, what do I mean at war? I mean, they're fighting NATO. They got NATO. You got Germany. You got France. You got the Storm Shadow missiles hitting an interior of Russia. You've got these drone strikes in Moscow. They're hitting.
3: Okay.
0: So
3: let me. I think what you meant to say is NATO at war with Russia.
0: That's what I meant. All right. Yes. Okay. But Russia's not at war with NATO yet.
3: Has Russia decided to reciprocate yet? No. And that is on the table. That is behind the warnings that Foreign Minister Lavrov has issued. That, and frankly, what Vladimir Putin has said, that we're reaching a stage where Russia is going to have no choice but to retaliate militarily against factories and military installations in places like Romania, Poland, Germany, the UK. If these attacks continue, then Russia is going to have no choice. Just in the same way that if the Sinaloa cartel or the Gulf cartel were launching drone and missile attacks into the United States, not just like into border towns like McAllen and Brownsville, but say San Antonio and Austin and Albuquerque and Phoenix. And we determined that those missiles and drones were being supplied by Russia or China, as well as the intelligence with the coordinates for where to hit, the United States would be going to war with Russia and China.
0: Right.
3: Exactly. Not just the Sinaloa cartel. So this has gotten very dangerous right now, extremely dangerous, because this is, if you're going to ask to compare between Iran and the Gulf or this, this is the one most likely to escalate into a
0: I heard you say
3: war.
0: That, and you mentioned Lavrov the day after the anniversary of Operation Barbarossa, 85-year anniversary. He had this press conference, and I want to play. Reggie, can you play that that Lavrov, just a little excerpt from it? And hold on, Ambassador, because I want you to comment after we play this.
1: Yesterday, we marked a tragic date for our country, 85th anniversary of the attack by the Nazi Germany against our country, against the Soviet Union. The enemy was crushed, but as we can see, they did not learn this lesson. It is of concern the sentiments of the current European elites. Now they again want to defeat our country, and Berlin is leading this movement. They remilitarized the European Union, and they officially declare the plan to turn the German army once again into the strongest army in Europe. And once again is very indicative phrase in this context. We know against whom they are going to use these forces, these German troops. As the head of Luftwaffe recently stated, German aviation is ready to confront Russia today. And the current elites in Europe, they do not hide that they are preparing for the war against us in the immediate future. They are saying that it will happen no later than 2030, but the most important is the essence of this, and they declared one important fact. The Netherlands is preparing to establish camps for the Russian prisoners of war in their territory in case the war between us happens. Basically, they are reintroducing the concentration camps the German installed in Europe during World War II.
0: How did things ever get so far, Ambassador Polyansky? You gotta unmute. I think you're muted.
4: Yes, I unmuted. Hi, Randy.
0: Hi,
4: Andre.
0: Did you hear my question?
2: Hi, Mitty.
0: Let's everyone say hello to each other. Larry, you know.
4: Larry, hello.
3: Hey, man, how are you? Good to hear you.
0: All right. So, yeah. Were you able to hear the piece from that press conference by Foreign Minister Lavrov?
4: Yeah.
0: Yeah. So, and I asked, how did things spiral out of control to the point that we are now?
4: Well, this was a very emotional press conference by Minister Lavrov, I think, and he connected all the dots, because the information that we have and what we feel here in Vienna in OSCE is that these countries have absolutely rejected any attempts to reach any deal, to use diplomacy. They bet only on defeating Russia, on inflicting a defeat to my country with the hands of Ukrainians. And the masks have been taken off for quite a long time. And that's why I think Minister is very blunt about it. Yes, we see Europe preparing for war with us. Of course, we need to take it into account and to make necessary preparations. That's the only way how it develops. And they need to be aware about it. There are no more childish games. This is very serious things that is happening right now. I myself, when I speak here at the OSCE, I try to raise awareness of this situation to everyone and to explain that we are very, very far away on this slippery slope, which will potentially bring us to the abyss of the new war. So there are no games about this anymore. This is very serious, and the European elites seem to be very stubborn, and they are sleepwalking the whole continent into the spiral of the new war. And this is the reality that we face here.
0: Andre, I'm going to Dmitry only has 20 minutes, so I'm going to give both you guys a chance to ask him questions. You go first, Andre.
2: Dmitry, I mean, the question is essentially what we heard from Sergei Viktorovich Lavrov and, well, from your constant, basically, trying to convince those, well, I'm not going to be using this terminology about Europeans, but there was an issue raised about the

0: and they are using it as an instrument in the hybrid war against Russia. For us, this is nothing but a trench, you know, very important trench where we sit, where we can see the enemy from around us, and where we can at least try to explain something, present our positions. It's very unpleasant because during the meetings you are facing a number of voices, absolutely stubborn, absolutely unrealistic, repeating one and the same thing: Russia, Russia, Russia, Russia should, Russia must, it's all Russian blame, and so on and so forth. This is unpleasant, and you need to have very strong nerves to face it. But after New York, I don't think it's a problem for me to be there. And at least they have to listen. So I present the facts. I make our position clear, and they have to listen. And I know that they report it to the capitals, and that's on one of the very few channels where they actually listen to us, because we don't have any bilateral communications in the capitals anymore. Ambassadors are not welcome at their level to the ministries, and there can be one meeting during 1 year if it's about London or Berlin or whatever. This is absolutely abnormal. There are no channels of communication. So OSCE remains one of the very scarce channels of communications that we have there. Though it's very handicapped, it's very pervert, because they are attacking us. And there is no dialogue, which was supposed to happen at this organization. And that's actually its only function. And in the same at the same press conference that you played to us, Randy, Sergei Lavrov was very blunt about OSCE as well. He said that the organization is half dead. I absolutely concur to this. I think it's really half dead, and it's the chances of its survival are very slim, because so far the Western countries are absolutely not displaying any will to the dialogue. And this organization is for dialogue. This organization is for security discussions. There are a number of very important tools which are being neglected right now, a number of very important treaties that are idle. There is no trust. There is no transparency anymore in the military planning. It's very serious. And of course, OSCE can do a lot of things about it, ideally. But in practice, it is being monopolized, abused, and used by the West just as another tool in the hybrid war with Russia. That's the reality.
1: Larry.
2: Hey, Mr. Ambassador, so good to hear your voice. Question is,
0: pleasure is mine, Larry.
2: What were Russia's expectations coming out of the Anchorage summit with President Trump? And what is it, what has happened to now that effectively, well, not effectively, both Foreign Minister Lavrov and Yuri Ushakov have both said, hey, the Anchorage process is dead. What does that mean?
0: Well, I don't think they are saying it so bluntly that the Anchorage process is dead, because for us, we still expect the United States to deliver. Because there was a proposal from them in Anchorage, a proposal that we accepted, and it was a very serious, I would say, compromise from our part. Americans promised to deliver, and now they are starting, if we listen to Rubio, to say that, well, there was not any proposal. There was just, you know, discussion, and with hinting that you shouldn't expect anything from Anchorage. I think we've been there the beginning of the 90s, when there were discussions about what the West will do in return for the steps the Soviet leadership was making to dismantle the Eastern Bloc, the Warsaw Treaty Organization. And these were just lip service, empty words, and we know that nothing came out of them. Unfortunately, I think Russia now is the only country which believes in noble diplomacy, where words matter, where people, if they make commitments, they deliver. Everything seems very shallow and very unreliable right now. And unfortunately, Americans so far are not confirming the understandings that were reached in Anchorage. Again, Rubio is one thing, but I think very important is what President Trump will say, because this is personal diplomacy, personal chemistry that they had in Anchorage. And they met halfway there, so it's up to President Trump, of course, to clarify his positions. Yes, we are disappointed. Yes, we expected that Americans, and we still expect that Americans, will come to their senses and do what they promised us to do. But, well, in any case,

0: We know that we can rely first and foremost on ourselves, on our army, on our fleet, and we are continuing our special military operation, and I'm absolutely sure that all the goals of this operation will be implemented, be it diplomatically or militarily or otherwise. I have absolutely no doubts about this.
1: All right, Andre.
2: Dmitry, the question which I wanted to ask you is, do you have any military personnel, the officers, who also support you in explaining to Europeans what's going to happen to them? I'm talking about Russian armed forces, obviously, diplomatic people of their military rank.
0: No, unfortunately, I think that now you can see it only the Hollywood movies, military people speaking to military people and trying to avert crisis. First of all, there are no military people from us there for two reasons. First and foremost, there is nothing to discuss because all the instruments have been dismantled. Secondly, you know the visa policies of European countries. They are exerting enormous pressure on us, and our personnel has very big problems in rotation exercises and everything. So even if they just notice any reference to military background of anyone, any entry will be barred for sure. So we're not yet there, and I don't think that they are rendering account to the fact that military people, of course, should speak to each other, and Vienna has always been a very important platform for such discussions for decades. It was emblematic for such dialogue. It's no longer so, unfortunately, Andrei.
1: Mr. Johnson.
3: Dmitry, if Russia is able to confirm what's being reported in the press in the West, that namely Trump has decided to start providing Ukraine with intelligence and with weapons that are being used to attack Russia, what is going to be your reaction, or have you already received instructions about how to react to this?
0: To be absolutely frank, Larry, I don't think he ever stopped providing Ukraine with intelligence. The moments when he stopped, Ukraine was suffering terrible losses, and the army was absolutely disoriented. Remember when Starlink was disconnected and the Ukrainians were in panic. So they heavily rely on intelligence, and intelligence being provided for them, unfortunately, also for selection of targets within Russia, and of course we understand that this continues. As for the weapons, I think that we now face not direct deliveries of U.S. weapons, but they just sell it to European Union. They get money for this, but it's still American ammunition and equipment coming to Ukraine. The issue is that for them a big problem is also the scarcity of this equipment, because they don't have enough military materials for Ukrainians, not enough weapons. And that's something that they acknowledge. Otherwise, we have absolutely no illusions that United States is still there. It's very hard, you know, in the capitalist world, when it's about arms cartels who are gaining enormous profits, it's very difficult to stop them, actually. I don't know even what is the tool of stopping them. They are becoming richer and richer every day, and they don't care about Ukraine, they don't care about Russia, they don't care about Trump. They have their own agenda, and I don't know, it should be really very serious efforts, meaningful efforts to stop this spiral, and we're not yet there.
1: They're getting richer and we're getting poorer. I just took the subway here, and I got to tell you something. And I drive.
0: You're a risky man.
1: I know. I mean, there's
0: in New York.
1: The subway in New York. I got to get Andre out here to take the subway so he can see it.
2: No,
1: firsthand.
2: Thank you. I would rather stay away from JFK, which I hate, than the New York subway.
1: All right.
0: You have good instincts, Andrew.
1: No, listen, if you like rats, okay, you could say it's a zoo down there because there's a lot of rats of different sizes, and they're so filthy. You know, I was in Moscow 3 years ago. Larry, I don't know if you took the subway, but they're so clean. Each place, you can eat off the floor. Yeah. Each subway stop, it looks like our good station at Grand Central. All right, that's a beautiful station, Grand Central. But I used to say it's like every stop there, every subway station in Moscow looks like the Taj Mahal. So, Andre, I'm sure you have another query for the ambassador.
2: No, I mean, essentially, Dmitry answered my follow-up question about the any kind of military contacts. And, well, basically, that's my conclusion. It's not query. Dmitry just will have to, confirm basically what it was all about in terms of my questions, that essentially OSCE or OSCE essentially is done deal, I think, in the nearest future.
1: Right. What about the United Nations?
2: Sorry?
1: What about the United Nations?
2: Oh, God. That's Dmitry's prerogative. He knows way more about it than I ever will.
1: All right. Well, I saw the Ambassador Vasily and so did Larry a couple of weeks ago, and we had a very nice chat with him. So what's the mood right now, Ambassador Polyansky, in Russia? I mean, it's nothing but civilian targets that are being hit. It's basically a terrorist war that's going on by the West. Ukraine is their puppet that they use, and they like went through 2.1 million Ukrainians have died fighting essentially for the West. 2.4. Wow. Dmitry.
0: Yeah, but well, the mood in Russia, I would say it's opposite of what people in the West might imagine to be. If you read Western newspapers and if you watch news and TV, we should have been already revolting against Putin because we are living in poverty and we do not agree with what our government is doing. But the case is absolutely opposite. I'm not saying that it's not sensitive, all these attacks, but I think that they just reinforce the resolute of our people and its desire to kind of do away with this enemy at our borders, with this hornet's nest, neo-Nazi hornet's nest, because we understand that there will be still problems coming for there. If we do not solve these problems, then our children or maybe grandchildren will have to face it. And we just can't stop doing it. We had some hopes pinned on Americans, on Trump. I feel that these hopes are waning right now. I'm not saying that the spirit of Anchorage has evaporated completely, but of course, it's more a talk in the town about the spirit than the spirit itself. But my country, of course, is facing a big threat, maybe existential threat, and we will do everything in our capacity to win, to make Ukraine normal and sane again, to have back our peace-loving neighbor with whom we signed treaties at the beginning of the 90s, which was guaranteeing its no-block status and all these rights for Russian speakers and so on and so forth. That's what we want to see, nothing on top of this. We will, I think, everybody understands that regardless of the problems that we face now, regardless of all these terrorist strikes, we need to be stronger, we need to take the upper hand, and we need to defeat this enemy once and for all.
1: Larry?
3: I have a very important question. In Vienna, do you prefer the gelato or the Vienna sausages?
0: I think there is no contradiction if you first have sausages and then gelato, and also in Ferlanghetti in between. No, Vienna is a very nice city, really. It's far cry from Moscow, of course, but it's also very different from New York. I enjoy it here, and it's very European, classic, imperial. I would say it's quite clean. The subway is clean, so Randy, if you come here and if you will be looking for rats, you may be having problems in finding them. I haven't seen a single one here.
1: Well, I'd have to go to JFK to get there. That's the only problem, you know. But I'd love to go to Vienna. It's beautiful, I hear. So what happens if they just close down that organization? Do you move on, or are you planning to stay there for a while and rekindle the spirit?
0: I don't think they will close down this organization. There was a talk of us withdrawing from this organization, but I don't think it will be a right move, and Minister Lavrov confirmed it, that it's not the right move, because we will be maybe the only ones who withdraw, and they will continue without us, and we still, at some point, I think there will be a need for some regional European organization dealing with security issues, and I don't think that anything better than OSCE will be created, because OSCE, frankly, has everything it needs. It has all the toolboxes. It has all the documents. All the right words have been said. If you look there are documents about indivisible security. There are documents about human rights, about rights of minorities, language rights. Everything is there. They just don't want to activate this language. They use it very selectively, and they use it against Russia. That's only policy that they can invent, and that's the problem. So OSCE as such, classical OSCE, is something that we need. But OSCE in the way it was, I don't know, spoiled by the West or abused by the West, this is something that is really not helping anyone.
1: All right. By the way, another paper you want to stay away from is the Moscow Times, which is a misnomer. Where is that from, by the way, Andre? The Moscow Times, I heard you talking about it.
2: Oh, my God. It was probably, I don't remember the genesis of it. I believe it was, do you hear me?
1: Yes, perfectly.
2: Okay, for some reason it showed my internet. But the point is, it was the all this pro-Western, uber-liberal, what is called.
1: Uh-oh, there goes your internet.
2: From 1990s, if you wish. Rag, yeah, do you hear me?
1: Yes, you're back. Yes, you're good.
2: Yeah, it was the rag, essentially, and still is. And it was always controlled by, for example, like Michael Baum, okay? He was there from whatever the organizations, from Carnegie to whatever the American press. It is utterly Russophobic and anti-Russian. And so, yeah, I believe they allocated now part of it is in Baltic states.
1: Right. Larry, take over. You want to ask him about cuisine?
2: And another is...
1: We keep losing you, Andre. So it's amazing. We get better reception in Vienna than we do in Seattle.
0: I'm in the Austrian mountains right now. Maybe that's why the connection is better. I don't know.
1: You're high in the mountains. Oh. All right. Zelensky's is high wherever he is. All right. Go ahead.
3: I was just going to say that when we look at the OSCE is sort of a legacy system. And I think what we're right now in the midst of a dramatic global transformation. Let's call it the rise of a new international political, economic, and even military order. And that two events have accelerated this in the last 4 years. First was the special military operation and the ensuing sanctions on Russia. Then accelerated the partnership between Russia and China in developing BRICS and developing the economic and financial infrastructure in BRICS, which is really not right now coming into fruition. And then I noticed that when the Iranian foreign minister Araghchi made his trip to Moscow about 2 months ago, and after his meeting with President Putin, President Putin made a note of the need for a new security architecture in the Persian Gulf. A week later, Foreign Minister Wang Yi of China, after meeting with Araghchi, said almost the exact same words as President Putin. So I didn't take that as a coincidence. I took that as sending a message to the world. Now what we are seeing emerge in the Persian Gulf, with Pakistan acting as, I will call them, sort of a front man for China and for Russia, is taking the lead in creating this new security infrastructure for the Persian Gulf. So what do you think would replace the OSCE when this UN system dies and this new international system comes into its full effect?
0: Is it a question to me?
1: Yes, of course. Not to me. Yes. It's like he's speaking Hungarian to me right now. So go ahead.
0: Sorry. Well, I don't think that something, if we try to replace OEC with something new right now, when we don't know what will be the final destination of this transformation of international relations, of the system of international relations, I don't think we will do a good job because we don't know the parameters. So it would be wise to wait until the moment when we come to certain rock bottom where we would say, yes, now we can build the new system of international relations that will last for decades, for many years, and that will be fair and sustainable. So far, of course, every international organization is in crisis. UN is in crisis. OECD is almost non-existing. Only such organizations which are based on goodwill, like BRICS, like Shanghai Cooperation Organization, like CSTO, like CIS, they have all the means to survive and all the reasons to be strong. But universal organizations, they all face crisis because of the actions of the West, because the West doesn't want to lose its dominance in world affairs. Americans still want to be the world policeman, maybe not the world policeman right now, but policeman in most in international places, like in Western Hemisphere, in Far East. In Europe, it's questionable right now, but still, they of course play a role. They don't want to lose the dominance. They don't want to have any changes materialize, and that's the reason. That's the reason of this profound crisis of the system of international relations. It's not the right moment to think about something new because we will never agree anything, and the West will always try to undermine all our proposals that would be aimed at creating something fair and something sustainable.
1: I want to ask you about what is the motivation? I know it's fueled by Russophobia, but that's not the only reason why Western Europe is after Russia. Is it really they want to carve it up and turn it into like 80 different states and pick it apart? Is it really predicated on avarice and jealousy? What is the overall reason, do you think, or that you know, why the West and I guess the U.S., are engaged in this kind of this war of whatever it is, this hybrid war, this attacks. I mean, what is their ultimate aim? What is the strategy here, and what's the basis behind it?
0: Well, there can be different answers to this question. I think it depends on the viewpoint that you have. And Russophobia, as you know, survives decades, if not hundreds of years, and that's why it's a very ancient, I would say, phenomenon that now takes different forms. So I believe, my personal belief is that this feeling is being driven by enormous jealousy to our country, which possesses big landmass and which has a lot of natural resources that the others want to take into their hands. And it happens throughout many generations. And now I can only refer to the words of Kaja Kallas, the current head of EU diplomacy, who directly said that Russia is too big and Russia should be split into 5-6 states, which would be easier to deal with for the West. So all these ideas are still there. And of course, they are driven by this jealousy, by the desire to take our territories, to take our resources, and they are also being driven by fear of Russia. Russia is big. Russia is a civilization by itself. Russia is a very specific country, and you need to know how to deal with it. But Russia is not aggressive. Russia is not threatening anyone. If you really do not threaten Russia, and if you are ready to take Russian interests into account. We're a big country, and it implies a lot of things that we need to have in terms of security system. And we tried to be very vocal in this regard for many years. We tried to make our course to explain what is the problem, but unfortunately, we were not listened to, and we are where we are. So now it's a big uphill battle for our generation of diplomats to deal with this and to find a solution, which will not be an easy process. Randy, I'm afraid I need to go.
1: Okay.
0: So I really want to I really want to, yes, wanted to thank everyone for discussion and for good questions.
1: All right, Ambassador Polyansky, thank you so much. General, want to say goodbye? May not.
2: Dmitry, good luck. Yeah.
0: Thank you very much.
2: Yes.
0: Likewise. Thank you.
1: Larry.
0: Thank you. Very glad to hear you. Thank you. Bye-bye.
1: All right.
2: Bye-bye.
0: Larry, welcome.
1: All right. Larry, you're still there? Did we lose Larry?
4: No, Larry should be there.
1: I think Larry's on phone.
4: All right.
1: Andre, let's talk about the reality on the battlefield. You touched on it a little bit. There are 2.1 million have died. Ukrainians, where are they on the contact line? Can you give us an overview of that?
2: You mean where are they?
1: Where does it stand right now?
2: Okay. Yeah, we have the situation which essentially the operation, which would be called Kramatorsk Slavyansk agglomeration liberation operation, essentially is beginning. And that will be a huge one because many people do not understand. And I want to make sure before I go, because I need to go in 7 minutes about that, when they talk about Konstantinovka, which is now completely controlled, liberated, and Russian forces basically mopping up the remnants of the fanatics which are left there, they call it village. Well, it was a very interesting village, which had by 2022 population of more than 70,000 people. Now, if you take a look at now Russians approaching and fire controlling Druzhkovka, which in itself a large settlement, you also have Kramatorsk, which is 150,000 population prior to the special military operation, and Slavyansk, another 141,000 population. So you look at about, if you put together everything, area of 500,000 people, and they know this is the last line reinforced area for armed forces of Ukraine. After that, after Slavyansk and Kramatorsk, it is pretty much steppe. It is pretty much prairie. You cannot defend it. And so that is why so much activity and propaganda and attacks on the civilians in Russia, because that's the only thing they can do. They cannot stop it. And we have now a situation developing in Sumy, and there is a lot of things going on. And Zaporozhye is being pummeled like I never seen before that. Today there were like sustained attacks on the military infrastructure and energy infrastructure of the Zaporozhye. And believe me, they are afraid. Zaporozhye is not even Mariupol and is not even the Slavyansk-Kramatorsk, however important area. Right. Zaporozhye, it is and was major industrial city, not just in Ukraine, but in the Soviet Union. And so you have this agglomeration of 750,000 million people. So you have to keep in mind what's going to happen when it's going to be liberated. And it is going to be liberated. Russians are now within the 10 kilometers from its suburbs. So the movement is constant, continued every day. And as a result, the more the panic, the more hatred, the more terrorist attacks on the Russian civilians, because this is the only thing combined West is capable of.
1: Wow. All right, Larry, before I go to you, I just, because I know, Andre, you both have to leave shortly, but I just want to, I really, my gratitude for first time in a long time on this show, someone did not quote Sun Tzu or Clausewitz, okay? That's a new rule. No Clausewitz or Sun Tzu quotes. You can do Thucydides or Hobbes, but not those other two. All right, Larry, where are you, Larry? Larry, you mentioned today.
3: I'm back. I got dropped off somehow.
1: You did? All right.
3: NSA must have been interfering.
1: Well, you never leave the CIA, Larry. Maybe it was the CIA. They have a domestic spying operation, don't they?
3: Listen, trust me. I left the CIA, and not even with a pension. So I'm.
1: Oh, you're good.
3: Years behind me.
1: Right. All right. So, Larry, I heard you talking earlier today. We spoke about this after that interview. That this escalation. It's you are hearing voices out there inside Russia, urging or actually prophets saying that they're going to strike back? How would that look? And what would be the repercussions of striking some of these cities, or not cities, but countries that are manufacturing and sending these weapons of destruction to Ukraine?
3: Well, I think it's going to start with a warning, even firmer than what has already been issued to, you know, Kiev, that warning Western diplomats to get out of town, vacate the town, because it could be, it's going to be targeted. But beyond that, I think, and again, the general staff is not calling me up for advice, nor is the foreign ministry. But it seemed to me that it would be in line for Russia to issue a very clear black and white warning to NATO that in the future going forward, any KC-135, what they call rivet joints, which is a airplane used to collect intelligence, any drone activity, even if it's in international airspace, that Russia will consider that a threat and will act accordingly.
1: Wow.
3: Put them on notice and warn them, then start shooting them down.
1: All right.
3: And same time, identify targets in the UK and just warn them these operations must be shut down or we're going to shut them down for you.
1: Right. Well, do you have anything to add to that? I know you got to leave in 2 minutes, Andre.
2: I mean, Larry, it's correct. But I think if it comes down in specific strike places, Russian Defense Ministry already published those list of targets, essentially, those enterprises which work in favor of or basically supply their parts for the Ukrainian military, primarily drones and some other components. But do not forget, British have this wonderful Cyprus Air Force-based Akrotiri, which probably will be gone within like 20 minutes once it starts. And then we can speak a lot of things, but you have to also keep in mind that in the latest tranche by the European Union, which happened 2 days ago, of the another money, 5.2 billion euros. You can read it in the English-speaking press. It's all over the place. It was specifically told that it's not going to finance any drones. So the message is delivered, okay? They know the message. And even incompetent European militaries and NATO, they understand what it all, basically, you know, involves in case Russians decide to deal with that. And yes, Russia is ready for the war with NATO. Many people still do not understand. Russians fighting Ukraine merely as the proxy of NATO before they will deal with NATO and will finish it off. You know, but that is the whole other story because it has everything to do with the technological aspect or dimension of the strategy. And it's a long, long talk, let's put it this way. But yes, the criteria for essentially striking Europe, there will be no war. Europe has no resources to really fight Russia. But criteria to a large extent have been already met. If you look at the Russian foundation of the Russia's state policy in the field of the nuclear containment and, of course, Russia's military doctrine, there much of the criteria have been met. And so, as a result, if Europe doesn't understand, it will learn the hard way, and the United States will not be able to do anything about it unless it wants to escalate to the nuclear threshold, and that means it will cease to exist. Russia obviously will be damaged horrendously, but there are all other things which are happening there, which of the technological nature, so which I don't have to expound on that, but it will take like the course of lectures, like many hours of lectures.
1: Wow. Yes, I know. Andre, thank you so much. I know you've got to go. Get his books at Clarity Press, right? Clarity Press. And you can see him twice every other day at Smoothie X12 on YouTube. And I watch it. I wait for it. And sometimes I wish it was on every single day, but it's not, and it's 35 minutes jam-packed with information. Thank you so much, and we'll talk soon, Andre. All right.
2: Bye-bye. Larry, all right. Bye.
1: All right, Larry, I know you got to leave in a couple minute or two. Before you go, Larry, I wanted to focus a little bit on, first of all, this $15 billion that was given in cash to Ukraine by the U.S. a couple of years ago, that and the level of corruption around the Zelensky Ukraine junta. Can you just and you mentioned this, the black market sales on this show earlier, the black market spreading these weapons into dangerous hands.
3: Well, the money's moving out of Ukraine. It's been actually hand carried by relatives and associates of Zelensky. Some of the money's gone to Latvia and Lithuania, and then made its way from there into Israeli banks. Some of it has gone to the United Arab Emirates, and from there, again, through a laundering process. And what I mean by that is money's deposited into an account. That account is used to purchase real estate at a low price. That real estate then gets the price run up through some sort of Ponzi scheme. So they sell at a profit. And then those proceeds are presented as the proceeds from a legitimate real estate deal. Those proceeds are then sent to Israel, again to a bank. And from there, some of the money is paid into the accounts of members of Congress, both senators and Republicans.
1: Richard Blumenthal, and I think indefinitely Graham of South Carolina, but Blumenthal definitely is on the payroll.
3: I've been told specifically that Lindsey Graham and
1: Richard Blumenthal.
3: Lindsey Graham and Chuck Schumer have received money.
1: All right, well.
3: I've been told that specifically.
1: What? I'm shocked. There's gambling going on here in this casino. All right. Larry, well,
3: Claude Rains.
1: Thank you, Claude. Yes. Why are you closing this place down? I'm shocked. There's gambling going on here. Oh, your profits, Mr. whatever his name was. Oh, thank you. All right, Larry, you're on in 5 minutes. Folks, you can watch the Judge Napolitano with Larry and with Ray McGovern later on. All right, go to YouTube and watch it later on because I know it's going to be good. And Sonar 21, Larry, right?
3: Sonar 21 and transition protocols.
1: Oh, that's great. I wanted to talk about that. You've broken a lot of stories, you and Pepe Escobar. It's called, what's that other one with you and Pepe?
3: Transition protocol.
1: Right. And seven others that you do a day, but that one is a new one and countercurrents as well, right? Larry Johnson, right. You're the best. All right.
3: All right, my friend.
1: I'll talk to you later, bye-bye. And we're going to go out. We'll be right back in 30 seconds, 40 seconds.

0: Dmitri Shostakovich, Randy Credico live on the fly here at WBAI, here with Reggie Johnson. There's no Sophia in here, Reggie. And
1: I noticed.
0: All right, so we got a couple minutes before we turn to the next hour. Reggie, that was a very interesting, informative show, and it's something that you're not going to hear anywhere else.
2: Absolutely.
0: But here at WBAI, and people need to support the station. We're behind in our rent, $170,000, $140,000
2: for the
0: tower and all that. Folks, it's really critical, so your thoughts on that.
2: Yeah, I mean, you pretty much said it, and everything that was said during this past hour just shows you a perspective that you won't get here at only here at WBAI. You're not going to get it from the commercial media, for sure. You're not even going to get it from the public sector of media. Only here at WBAI. And just the idea that having one of the ambassadors on really
0: amazing, right?
2: was amazing and able to speak comfortably without the fear of being restricted. And here at WBAI, you're going to get a variant of views.
0: Lots of views here.
2: Lots of views.
0: Mine doesn't represent WBAI. It represents me. And it represents free speech radio.
2: So you get
0: a full spectrum of views here.
2: Exactly.
0: You don't have the right, but you got this. You got center to the left, right?
2: And whatever that means these days.
0: I don't even know what it means. Let's give out the
2: challenge.
0: Number, how people can support the station.
2: Yeah. So the number to call to show your support to this radio station, and just wanted to reiterate what Randy was saying, is that we're attempting to raise $170,000 so we can pay the back rent for the transmitter, which is located at Four Times Square. And that transmitter allows us to broadcast within a 90-mile radius. And understand how big 90 miles is. That's north of the Hudson Valley. You can catch that. You could catch the signal of WBAI
0: in Kingston and at Yale.
2: Yeah.
0: Delaware Water Gap.
2: You can do that.
0: Trenton.
2: And all the way over to the east near almost to Montauk. Definitely within the Hamptons, but almost to the tip of Long Island as well, and to a potential listenership of over 25 million. Now, I wish I could say here that 25 million people are listening to WBAI.
0: But
2: the point is this. The point is this. We're here. We've been doing this for so long, for 66 years. We want to continue to do what we've been doing for so long, but we can only do it with the help of listeners like yourselves. And the number to call to show your support to this radio station is 833-922-4692. Once again, that's 833-922-4692 or 833-WBAI-NYC. That's 833-WBAI-NYC. And for those individuals that would like to become a listener sustainer, we call it being a BAI buddy. And being a BAI buddy is, rather than just give one giant lump sum of money, you can spread it out throughout the calendar year as little as $5 a month. And you can go to buddy.wbai.org to find out more information about that. buddy.wbai.org. And last and certainly not least, if you want to send a check or money order to this radio station, you could do so by writing this address down. 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
0: All right.
2: Okay.
0: We'll be talking about that the last half an hour with Charles Barron. All right.
2: Mm-hmm.
0: We'll be back with that.
2: Right.
0: With a little important message. Did Richard Wolf join us yet?
2: Not yet.
0: All right.
2: Not yet.
0: All right.
2: I'm
0: well, why don't you play this little bit of music here? I think it's Carlos Webbe. This is for Cuba Vita.
1: Okay. We're just going to go into that.
0: I gotta call him up.
1: Yeah, I know what you're talking about. I'm just
0: Here we go. Be right back.
2: Okay,
0: right.
2: Here we go.
1: No. Okay, here we go. Just one more thing, and here we go.
2: All right.

0: All right. Randy Credico, live on the fly, WBAI 99.5 FM in New York City. We're out in Brooklyn, Reggie Johnson and I, and we are joined now. Another reason why people should support this station, because every Thursday you have my favorite show, and that is, do you know what it's called, huh?
1: You asking me?
0: You know, Economic Update with the great Richard Wolff. And Richard Wolff is joining us now. Thank you, Dr. Wolff. I hope I have the real Dr. Wolff, and I'm not an AI person. Oh.
2: No, I haven't been replaced by AI, at least not yet.
0: All right. Well, thank you. Last week we did a full hour and a half on the situation in Cuba. I want to talk about Cuba and the what their problems is and how it can be improved and what the economic blockade, embargo, I call it a siege. Before we get into that, just your thoughts about the election upsets here in the Democratic primary last Tuesday.
2: Well, I'd be glad to tell you. I think what we saw in the three races for the U.S., the Congress and so forth, the two women and Brad Lander, these were victories of voters who had had enough with conventional politics. I think it's extremely important that people understand that. I don't want to take away from the candidates, nor from the hard work they did, nor from the programs they advanced, all of which were good and effective. But the number one thing I am convinced of in everything that I'm doing these days is that an enormous percentage of the American people are now at a point where for them the conventional Republicans and the conventional Democrats are the one thing they're clear they do not want anymore. And anybody who stands up in an honest way and presents herself or himself as somebody who isn't part of the conventional politics is going to find half of the electorate halfway toward them already just by that. If you add to that, you know, decent personality, good positions on issues, the ability to convey them, all of which these candidates had, well, then you've got a winning combination, as they proved. And I think it's important to know that there are at least 20 other folks just like them running for significant offices across the United States, in the far west, in the Midwest, even in the South, and in the North, you know, Graham Plattner in Maine and people like that. And this is a new kind of politician, and they are riding on a kind of exhaustion of our people with the fakery and the formality of conventional Republicans and Democrats. They have, to be honest, been bought off by the big donors. They dare not do something that offends those donors because they know that those donors will then go to another cookie cutter like them, run against them, bounce them out, and have them replaced with another one like them who's more beholden to the donors. These are people, the ones who won, who aren't playing that game, who are not looking to the donors, who make a point of saying they won't take that money, they don't get that money. And I think you're seeing something that is going to be shaking the politics of this country for quite some time into the future. Today's Wall Street Journal has a nice story about what it refers to as the Wall Street elite having meetings and collecting money, frightened by what they saw as the outcome of an election. And then you saw what that election could do when the New York Rent Guidelines Board voted to freeze rents in this city for the next couple of years. These are the kinds of things people wanted, the kinds of things conventional politicians suggested they might support until they got elected, whereupon they forgot all about it. And we are awash in those things, and we're now seeing that there is a new kind of political person, a new kind of politics that allows you to vote for somebody who says they really will do these things, and as Mamdani is showing, he meant it. He's not even been in there a year, and the rents are frozen, and daycare is being provided, and rich people's second apartments are being taxed, etc., etc. This is, he's demonstrating that this is doable, and I think an awful lot of people who might have been hesitant before, now that they see that there is a kind of politics, the name socialist isn't scaring them anymore. Right. That generation is behind us, and a new and younger generation isn't put off by that word. And if you can actually show that you can do the kinds of things that socialists want, well, you've got a winning combination. And I think everybody sees it. And the rich people are not going to succeed. They can throw all the money they want in the world. They are throwing money at a population who knows that the purpose of that money is to keep things as they are. And what the people feel is that they want anything other than keeping things the way they are.
0: What is the state of the U.S. economy? I mean, we're sending another $9 billion to Ukraine, which is going to, who knows where that's going to go. And I just took the subway here, and it's dilapidated in so many spots, the potholes everywhere, including West Side and FDR. Nothing's going into what should be important public works programs, Dr. Wolf.
2: Yeah, the United States remains a very wealthy country. The problem isn't our wealth. The problem isn't even our productivity, although it is very important to say that because it was more profitable over the last 50 years, basically since the 1970s, it was more profitable to move manufacturing out of the United States, mostly to China, but also to places like India and Brazil. You could make more money. The wages there were much lower. The taxes were lower. The biggest market in the world now is China in terms of the amount of money those people have to spend. And so American capitalist companies did what they always did. You go to where the wages are low and the market is growing, because that's how you maximize your profits. So American companies left. But there's still enough wealth in this country that you could make things really good for a lot of people. Let me give you as dramatic an example as I know how. A couple of weeks ago, we all read headlines that the richest man in the world, Elon Musk, whose wealth is counted as in the neighborhood of $300 to $400 billion,
0: Jesus,
2: just achieved the following. His income and his wealth were zooming up, and he would soon be, and indeed I believe he now is, our first trillionaire. Okay. People should understand, that's how our economy works. It works to make the richest man in the world very much richer. Meanwhile, the potholes are on the street, and half of America is food insecure. That's a polite way of saying go hungry.
0: Yeah.
2: We have an economic system that is wealthy and could produce good lives for everybody, but it doesn't. It focuses on making the richest person on earth even richer, and people like him in the same way. That's the problem. And if you want a short answer to how our economy is, well, given what I've just told you, given that now half of all consumption in America, half, is done by the 1% richest, whereas the other 99% of us struggle to make the other half of the consumption that happens in the country. The level of inequality is off the charts. We are recreating ancient Egypt pharaohs in the way we are functioning, and that is not good for the overwhelming majority of the people, and they know it. Socialists talk to that issue. Conventional politicians spend however much money they get trying to get people not to look at that information, not to think about it, and above all, not to vote on the basis of it.
0: Yeah. When I watch you on and other podcasts, when I'd always watch you, there's a lot of ads now. And I've seen repeatedly this one ad that it starts out by saying a lot of young kids today are into socialism. But do they really know what a failure socialism is? So I think who's ever putting those kind of ads out there are fearful of this country becoming more, socialistic or,
2: yes. One of the people putting out that kind of an ad is the Hoover Institute, which is a right-wing think tank. I'm using the word think generously.
0: Right, right. Oxymoron, yes.
2: Yes, right-wing think tank associated with Stanford University, of which I am a graduate. So I know all about them. This is a right-wing outfit. They've gotten scared, to their credit, a little earlier than Wall Street Journal did, about the growth of socialism. The polling now is overwhelming. People 35 years of age and younger look more favorably upon socialism than they do on capitalism, and that freaks right-wing people out. And you can expect them to issue pamphlets and make statements. And what they loved to do is to tell you that socialism doesn't work. Well,
0: right.
2: That's nonsense. And it is the grossest nonsense, and it gets repeated over and over. There's only one economy in the world today, only one, that is challenging the United States for economic dominance in terms of the total output of goods and services, the productivity, and I'm talking everything from basic goods and services on up to the highest tech, AI, chat AI, you name it. And you all know what that country is.
0: Yes, it starts with a C.
2: That's right. And it has only a few letters. So even for right-wingers, they should be able to pronounce it. It's the People's Republic of China.
0: Right.
2: And the name, and China defines itself as follows. Our economy is, here comes the word, friends, socialist. So if you want to tell me about socialism doesn't work, When the Communist Party won in China, won a civil war in 1949, China ranked among the poorest countries on this planet. In a short 70 years, historical time, very little, they went from one of the poorest countries to number two and scheduled to become number one before the end of this decade. That's the reality, friends and neighbors. And that was accomplished by socialists. And by the way, it's what every poor country in Asia, Africa, Latin America, Eastern Europe, that's what they want, to stop being poor and to become well off. Take a look, if you have a moment. Google lets you do that, at a Chinese city, at the Chinese harbor, at Chinese apartment houses, at the Chinese diet. You'll understand they're not that different from us. They've caught up, and in a number of places, they are exceeding us.
0: Literacy rate is really high, right?
2: And they did that with socialism. Can you find socialist economies who are in trouble and have difficulty? Of course you can.
0: Right.
2: Of course you can. It's not a one-way ticket that has no problems. But socialism has its problems too. But the notion that you shouldn't be interested because it always fails, That is a crock, and I'll be a
0: right, it. Right. Don't talk like Trump. But that brings me to what we were originally going to talk about here, and that is Cuba using that as a model of failure, which is a man-made, outside of Cuba, model of failure. Cuba had is a very mineral-wise, they got oil, they have tourism, they have cigars. I mean, it would be a huge success if we didn't strangle them with what is a blockade or an embargo. I really call it a siege, you know. So Cuba could be a big success if we didn't, like, put a gun to its head. Do you agree with that, Dr. Wolf?
2: Absolutely. Cuba, you know, you can divide Cuban history into the time before 1959 and the time after. Before that, Cuba was a colony of the United States. Its leaders were leaders that were approved by the United States, and if they weren't approved by the United States,

0: 1964, and the American government, CIA, military overthrew that government.
1: Mossadegh.
0: It had happened in the 1930s in Mexico. Same thing happened there.
1: Right.
0: It, you know, there was Allende in Chile was moving in that direction. Until he was killed. So what the difference about Cuba was, they did it. They made a revolution led by Fidel Castro and Che Guevara and a whole group of people like that. By the way, Che Guevara was a medical doctor. Fidel Castro was a lawyer. These were people who had the brains and the courage to go into the woods and to fight the local army doing what the Americans did. And when they won, the United States gave Mr. Castro a few months to change his outlook, to stop being a rebel, to stop being critical, and to collect nice fat bribes the way his predecessors in office had done. And to everybody's amazement, because they didn't know him, he wouldn't do it. He refused absolutely to do it. He wanted to take Cuba's enormous natural wealth. And to remind folks, if they don't know, Cuba has an unbelievably rich soil and climate. It therefore became, even though it's a small island, you know, at that time with, I don't know, 7 million people, more or less, it was one of the great producers of sugar in the world. Sugar cane grew in Cuba the way it does not, did not anywhere else on earth. And the sugar that most Americans preferred, cane sugar, you can get sugar from beets and other things too, but cane sugar is the preferred one, that came from Cuba. And Cuba did very well. It also grew tobacco, the finest tobacco in the world, for making cigars, and Cuban cigars have been the best cigars in the world before the revolution and to this moment that I'm speaking to you. If you go to Europe...
1: I can attest to that, all right, because I smoke cigars. All right, go ahead.
0: If you go to any European country and you stop in a tobacco shop and you ask for a good cigar, they will take you into their humidor and open a box of Cuban cigars and tell you if you're ready to spend the money, they are not cheap. These are the best. So Cuba has a nickel. Cuba has some oil. Cuba is, you know, it's an island. It's surrounded by good fishing. Cuba is in a great position to do very well. We'll never know what a socialist Cuba could have done, could have been, because the United States was not willing to give Cuba that chance. Let me remind you, in the early years of China, from 1949 until the 1970s, the United States did everything it could to stifle that socialism. The United States did not recognize China. There was no Chinese embassy, no Chinese ambassador here, no American ambassador there. It took Nixon and Kissinger in the 70s to go to China and ask them, please, to accept America. And you know why they did it? Because Europeans and Japanese were making fortunes doing business in China. It was, at that time, the largest single country by population on this planet. It's right now almost that. It's a slight number two relative to India. And the two of them, India and China, are much, much larger than anybody else on this planet. So it's not a minor matter where China goes. Anyway, the United States tried to squelch China. It's still trying to do it. We have an entire Navy, the Seventh Fleet, in the South China Sea. That's a little bit like, imagine with me, if the Chinese Navy was riding up and down Long Island Harbor, right? We're not used to that. Right. We don't understand how the rest of the world hates and resents the threat that those ships with their missiles and their nuclear capabilities are hovering right off their country. And it's been true for decades. There's nothing new about it.

0: Anyway, they couldn't do to China what they did to Cuba. And therefore, the comparison of how ch socialism can do that uses Cuba as a model is playing a game on an audience. And you, as a fellow American, should be insulted by what they're doing. They want you to think of Cuba as a failure of socialism. Well, maybe socialism can fail like that. It's possible, but we don't
1: It's
0: know.
1: not
0: And
1: organic, Richard. It's not an organic failure.
0: no, it because the United States tried to overthrow the Cuban government in the spring of 1961, less than 2 years after their revolution. It failed. If you're interested in history, it was known as the Bay of Pigs failure because the American supported troops, flown in by American planes, dropped paratroopers in that bay, the Bay of Pigs, figuring they could defeat the ragtag army of Fidel Castro. They were wrong. The people of Cuba helped Castro isolate and defeat the Bay of Pigs folks. And so the United States put an embargo. The first thing they did, just to give people an idea, the first thing they did was to attack the single most important export of the Cuban economy, which was, you guessed it, sugar. Most of that sugar had been sold in the United States. Cuba is 90 miles off the coast of Florida. So the logical place to buy this superb sugar was Cuba. And American companies, canning companies, any kind of sweet company that, makes ice cream or candy or anything like that, purchased Cuban sugar. The United States forbade it. The government declared an embargo. No Cuban sugar can come here. Then they did the same thing with tobacco. For many, many years, and even to this day, you cannot get a Cuban cigar legally. You have to go somewhere where you know somebody who knows somebody, and somehow they get here. But, a regular business, no. You can find the Cuban cigars everywhere else in the world, not
1: Canada,
0: here.
1: Nicaragua,
0: Yeah,
1: England, anywhere.
0: anywhere, anywhere. The whole world knows that they're the best. And the same is true with everything else. More recently, with Trump, they have added to the embargo, which still exists, the attempt to block with the Navy ships that carry oil. Cuba is reliant on imported oil for its electricity generation and things like that, and it relied on imports. And now, in order to further hobble the country, you don't let oil come in.
1: They've
0: And you
1: had
0: don't.
1: what? Can I just stop? We had the ambassador to the UN from Cuba last week on the show for 40 minutes, and they've had one shipment in the last 6 months of oil. Just one shipment showed up.
0: Yeah, no,
1: They need 12 a month. They need 12 a month, and they got one. So go. I'm sorry, I didn't mean to interrupt you, but I
0: no,
1: thought
0: they,
1: I'd throw that in.
0: no, all of these things are just there to tell, the CIA has made countless efforts to assassinate Castro. They didn't work. He lived until he was very old, in his 80s, if I remember, before he died.
1: 90, I think.
0: The important thing to understand is the United States, in its dealings with places like Cuba, was never willing. And by the way, let me underscore, Republicans weren't willing, Democrats weren't willing. It's another example of how and why Americans are now very well advised to look upon Republicans and Democrats as something I don't want anything to do with.
1: I
0: It's not
1: definitely
0: that
1: don't.
0: there are no differences. There are some, but the differences, which you can vote around, are less than where they share. And one of the things they share is in foreign policy. So that Democrats have been as vicious in trying to destroy Cuba, Cuba's socialism, as Republicans have been. It's really a pathetic story. And the, and then the effort to say, having some, and by the way, think with me, 1961, that means the United States has conducted an embargo against Cuba for well over half a century.
1: 65 years.
0: I mean, yeah, you know, we had our differences. They went in a different direction. We got upset. All of that you could kind of understand. But a 60-plus year embargo where, you know, they can't buy used car parts. If you go to Cuba, you see cars on the street that are, you know, put together, a fender from a Plymouth and a tailpipe from a Ford. They scavenge, you know, what's left because they can't get exports from the United States. Those are blocked. American companies are not allowed to do business there, et cetera, et cetera. It's just, it's horrible. It's childish. It's mean-spirited. It punishes all of the people of Cuba, even though the argument is with the leadership that made the decision. As to why Fidel Castro eventually embraced the term socialism, we'll never know what he actually thought in his own mind, because he explained more than once that when the United States turned against them, they would have collapsed as a society had it not been for the Soviet Union, which until it collapsed in 1989, helped Cuba in all kinds of ways, starting by buying the sugar that they couldn't sell in the United States anymore. And after the Soviet Union was gone, the People's Republic of China stepped in and helped them. And his socialism was as much a statement of thanks and gratitude for saving Cuba when the United States did that as anything else.
1: Richard, we have a few minutes left here. What would be the mechanism that the U.S. would use to depose or topple the Cuban government? I think it's not going to be like Venezuela. I think that they actually are pretty well armed there. It's not like they're just going to jump in like they did and snatch Maduro. They are pretty committed. They've got, you know, 65, 66 years. They're a proud people. So what would be the modus operandi for, as I said, topple and replace it with, you know, a new Meyer Lansky?
0: Well, yeah, right. Yeah, I mean, I don't know if you spoke about that with the ambassador, but
1: we did.
0: Before the Cuban Revolution, Havana was widely understood to be literally an extension of the United States, where certain prohibited activities you can't do in the United States were openly done in all the hotels. And I'm talking here about gambling of all kinds. And remember, we're talking about a time when there weren't lotteries in our states, when there wasn't anything like that. If you wanted to gamble, you flew to Cuba. If you wanted open prostitution with no issue and no cops to hassle you, you went to Havana. Right. If you wanted to engage in God knows what kind of kinky activities, that's where you went.
1: Right. I saw that scene in The Godfather. Yes. Godfather 2. Yes. Right.
0: Yeah. Instead of having to go all the way to, I don't know, to Amsterdam or some other place, Cuba was lovely climate, fancy hotel, miserable poverty, but in the middle of Havana, fancy hotels where gangsters and people who needed to patronize those things I just mentioned had a wonderful time. All of that disappeared with the revolution. That's not what they were about or what they were for. And you could have had God knows what kind of developments in Cuba. One of the remarkable things that Fidel Castro did, you know, I wish I had time to go through all of them. But one of the
1: we'll continue the next week. All right, you can go. We're going to do a couple of episodes on this. Go ahead. Yes.
0: One of the things he did, then I'll try to answer your question, was to try to deal with a problem that had been very serious in Cuba, as it was and still is all over Latin America. Poor people, and we're talking here between half and three-quarters of the populations of many of these countries, poor people had virtually no access to modern medical care. There weren't hospitals in the rural areas. There weren't clinics in the rural areas. Doctors didn't go there, and you couldn't go out of those areas and go find a doctor whom you couldn't have paid anyway. So you had one level of health care for urban, high-income Cubans, and then, you know, voodoo and shaman and old-style faith healers in the poor areas, because that's all they had. Or you had medications handed down from grandmother to grandchild with whatever effect it had. So Castro set out to create a modern medical health system that would reach every Cuban, no matter what her or his income was, whatever wealth they had, a quality health care available for little or no money became an objective. So successful did Cuba become that it eradicated many diseases associated with poverty, you know,
1: dengue fever,
0: childbirth, many others. It went on to be, if you look at the UN statistics, the most healthy country in all of Latin America, a screaming contradiction to the American effort to portray socialism as didn't succeed. Well, in one area, which it could deal with, it did. And so successful did it become that Cuba became a place that learned how to train huge numbers of people to become medics. Maybe not as well trained as a full-fledged doctor, but something almost as good, solid training, maybe a year or two, and able to go out in the countryside and handle 75-80% of the kinds of issues that arose. And then other countries in Latin America, and then African countries, many of them, began to learn what the Cuban socialists had achieved, and they then sent their people, and Cuba became a medical training center for people from all over the world, but particularly Africa and Latin America.
1: Wow, yes.
0: Eventually, I'll give you an example, Cuba began trading doctors. Here's what it would do. It would buy, and by the way, it had this with Venezuela. It got oil when Venezuela had a revolution and Hugo Chavez took over. The Cubans, for a while, traded. Oil came from Venezuela that Cuba needed, and Cuba sent 10,000 doctors to Venezuela. Overnight, Venezuela's left, Chavez and later Maduro, became wildly popular in the poor regions of favelas and so on of Venezuela, in part because they got medical care in the form of these huge and well-trained groups of Cuban doctors. It was a way of paying for the oil. You had it in Africa, too. And it's an amazing story in which a socialist country, embargoed by its huge neighbor, United States, was still able to carve out very important areas of success even where its standard of living suffered.
1: Wow.
0: What Cuba could have become, minus the embargo, a test for a socialism not embargoed by the United States? Well, we'll never know.
1: Yeah, well,
0: you can speculate because they have wonderful climate and wonderful soil and all the rest of it. You can speculate. And my guess is they could have become the most important food-producing island serving the United States. Mexico became that in part. But Cuba could have done the same thing and might have been able to do it much more efficiently given the quality of the land and the climate that it has relative to Mexico's. And we get a great deal of our food now from Mexico. So we'll never know.
1: Right.
0: But no one should be fooled by having some ignorant person say, it didn't work in Cuba.
1: Well, it's the Hoover Institute guys, the guys from Stanford. Dr. Wolf, we got to go. Thank you so much. This has been very enlightening, as always. Democracy at Work is the website, right? Two books.
0: Democracyatwork.info.
1: .info. Okay. And then you got Understanding Capitalism. Everybody should get that book and Understanding Marxism. And then listen to Dr. Wolf every Thursday night at 7 p.m. right here on WBAI. All right. Thank you so much, Dick, Richard, whatever what do I get to call you? Rick?
0: Rick is fine.
1: All right. The real Rick. No AI here. All right. Thank you so much. We'll be right back with Charles Barron. Here's Carlos Mejia Godoy.
2: No habrá tregua ni freno para el canto, sino poesía haciendo incontenible.

0: arguing about who's got more Indian blood in them than the other. All right.
1: No,
0: Randy,
1: it was about a chair.
0: It was about a chair.
1: It was about
0: a
1: chair.
0: It was a throne and a chair. All right. Randy Credick Alive on the Fly has been a wonderful, fast-paced, exciting roller coaster afternoon, and we are now joined by former city council member and former state assemblyman, and were you the assembly leader? Or was that Sheldon Silver? I'm kidding. Charles Barron, who I saw last week. Barron, you know what? Charles, I just want to say this. Because of you being here last week, you mentioned the event on Saturday up there in Harlem. There were 10 people that said they heard that, and they went up there. I spoke to 10 different people. And that was a great day. And how are you doing?
2: Doing real good. I'm excited about today's program, you know, with my wife, the love of my life, 43 years, Inez Barron. We'll be coming on next. And we're going to be talking about
0: 5 o'clock.
2: 5 o'clock.
0: We'll be on. Stay tuned. For if you love this show, you'll love more, Speaking Truth to Power, at 5 o'clock.
2: Can I get a word in, man?
0: No, that's it. After what you said about the throne.
2: Uh-oh. You see, Reggie, he invites me on.
0: Uh-oh. No, it's all
2: and
0: yours,
2: then,
0: bro.
2: Uh-oh.
0: It's
2: then
0: all
2: I
0: yours.
2: Can't get a word
0: that's
2: in.
0: That's it.
2: I start talking, and then he gets interjected.
0: I'm not stopping.
2: I'm trying to
0: just
2: get a word
0: in.
2: We only got a minute left.
0: No, we got 11 minutes left. What is this, a comedy duo that we're doing here? All right, it's all yours.
2: No, but on the real and serious side, our show is going to be very serious because of the one-year-old boy that was killed in Mississippi.
0: I don't even know about that.
2: Oh, wasn't it Mississippi?
1: I thought it was Memphis. You could be right, though. It could be Mississippi.
0: Who killed him?
2: Oh. The police.
0: What a shock.
1: Diapers.
2: Shoplift. A car was getting away with the diapers. Yeah. And then the mother, actually, who was in the passenger seat, held up her baby to show the police that there was a baby in the car. And they shot and killed him anyway.
0: Boy,
2: so we'll be discussing
0: that
2: a little bit.
0: That's what the Nazis used to do.
2: We'll be discussing that a little bit. And also, we're going to discuss the political seismic shockwaves that hit the nation, city and state, with the wins of DSA candidates. And while it was shockwaves for some, was not great benefits for black people. So we're going to take with the speaking truth to power.
0: Right.
2: We're going to talk about what that really, really means
0: for
2: black folks.
0: You and I spoke last week about the guy who lost, what's his name, up in...
2: No, I was talking to Reggie.
0: Oh, wait, what? No.
1: He was doing Morse code.
0: All right, never mind. Who was the guy? I'm talking about the guy in the Bronx
1: Talking about Torres?
0: No. The guy who lost.
2: Espaillat.
0: The guy with the longest face I've ever seen. It always looks like he's depressed. Goodbye and good riddance. What a horrible representative of...
2: No, definitely the...
0: You've known him for a while.
2: I've known him for a long time. Democratic candidates should have gone. I'm glad they lost. I'm glad all the DSA candidates lost. Hot one. However, I've been in with them. They turn into politicians when they get in. Socialism is out the window. They go past budgets that are harmful to our people. They pass development projects that are gentrifying our neighborhoods. So I hear the socialism rap when they're campaigning, but once they get in, Randy, you haven't been inside with them. I see them in action. And by the way, I have a great relationship with them. We've done some positive things together, but they still vote for speakers they don't need to be voting for. AOC, hold it, Randy, before you cut me off.
0: I'm going to agree with you. That's all.
2: Let me finish saying it. AOC supported a Zionist, Nancy Pelosi. AOC and Bernie Sanders supported Zionist. What's his name who had to drop out?
1: Chiosi.
2: No. They supported the presidential candidate, Biden.
1: They supported Biden.
2: Yeah, they supported Nancy Pelosi. They passed budgets that were more capitalistic than anything else. And the same thing on this level. Mamdani, you can listen to all the rhetoric about affordability you want, but he has a budget that is no different than Eric Adams' budget. And I've seen 14 budgets in New York City. He also supported the City of Yes, which is a popular and beneficial for developers. He supported Eric Adams' initiatives that took the power away from the city council. Hold it, Randy.
0: I'm not saying a thing.
2: I see your mouth ready to get in.
0: No, no, I'm
2: tired. I just want to preempt you. I want to preempt you. I'm trying to preempt you.
0: You are projecting here. No, I'm
2: okay. I'm just watching your body language.
1: Well, I think he's giving you the green light, Charles.
2: Well, thank you very much.
1: Yeah,
2: so
1: he's giving you the green light.
2: I say go ahead and dance in the street. But you know what the right wing does? They make you think anybody that says the word socialist is a communist or a socialist. And even socialists claiming socialism aren't bringing in socialism when they get in office. For instance, what they could do, I would have liked to see Mamdani's budget have at least $1 billion for community land trust. That's socialism. A $1 billion for worker cooperatives that your boy Wolf likes a lot.
0: Well, let me ask you, I agree none with of that everything is in the that budget. You're saying, by the way. So go ahead.
2: None of that is in the budget. Look at the budget, and you will see that it's a capitalist budget, just as a Democrat's budget.
1: And also, just to add on to everything that you finished saying, Charles, is that there is a project in Queens, in central Queens. There's a huge transit desert, and there is a big debate between Queens Link and Queens Way. And Queens Link will incorporate a park and a transit and a subway system, where Queens Way only includes a park. And guess what Mamdani supports? Mm. Queens Way.
2: I'm telling you, he's a politician. I know y'all love him on this station.
0: Wait a second. You're misrepresenting this show here. I didn't say your show.
1: Okay. He didn't say you, Randy.
0: At the station, yes, but not me. All right.
2: So let me finish. Yeah.
0: Some shows at the station.
1: Right. Some shows.
2: Right. So Mamdani, the socialist, said that Venezuela and Cuba were dictatorships and had repressive regimes. The socialist Mamdani said this. So
0: is he playing a game, or is he ignorant?
2: I'm glad he's a politician. I'm glad they beat the Democratic Party establishment. Glad. Every race they won, I'm glad. I prefer to fight them than these sellouts in the Democratic Party. However, these candidates that they project didn't come from the black community getting together saying, we want this candidate. This was a white left organization pushing candidates on us that the masses of our people never heard of. And yes, they are better politically than the sellouts in the Democratic Party and the machine.
0: I agree with you 100%. All right? I'm not like a big Mamdani guy. You know, I'm not a big supporter of his. He's definitely sold out when he put that that woman as the commissioner of the police department.
2: Talking about they're against oligarchy.
1: Come on,
2: and you
1: man.
2: Would the
1: come on now.
0: You know? I mean, you know, it's like supporting Somoza, you know what I mean, as the police commissioner.
1: Terrible. Well, you know, this brings up a very interesting thing, and I'm going to present it to the both of y'all because you represent both shows. There's been callers in the past that suggested a distinction of the difference between what is socialism and what is Democrat socialism. And I think that is a fine time for a program, or at least a segment, to talk about the distinctions between the two.
0: Okay, right, I'll just give you in one word. Democratic socialism is the Democratic Party. That's Democratic Party. That's all I can say. And it's just a different iteration of it. So I don't consider these people to be like socialists. Just say you're a socialist. Why not? You know, I sent you that link of those real socialists that were in the state assembly and Senate 100 years ago.
2: But let me just say this, Reg. There are all kinds of socialists.
1: Of course. Yeah.
2: You know? I mean, it's just too many to enumerate.
1: Of course.
2: However, the real rift was between the Marxists, Karl Marx and them, and Edwin Bernstein.
0: Right.
2: Ed Bernstein. So it moved from a revolutionary socialism that was talking about the lumpen proletariat or the proletariat class to rise up against the capitalist system, a violent revolutionary socialist movement, went to evolutionary socialism. And Rosa Luxemburg had a big battle with Edward Bernstein at that time. Right, right, and you know who else was a real racist, too, that they loved
0: Debs,
2: so much?
0: You're going to say Debs. And,
2: yes, Eugene Debs. They loved him. Debs, right. And also Michael Harrington.
0: Oh, Harrington, yes. Debs.
2: That is the father of the democratic socialism, socialist. So I'm saying, like, go ahead and be what you're going to be. I'm saying to my people, to black people, we need an independent black radical political movement.
1: Hey.
2: Stop complaining about DSA and the Democrats,
1: hey,
2: and let's build our own radical political movement. That's what we did in East New York with Operation Power, and that's how we beat both parties in our district. We did it without DSA. We did it without the Working Families Party. We did it against the Democratic Party, who came against us. And we raised our own money, got on the ballot ourselves, did not go to none of their meetings. We used that process to beat the most powerful Democratic organization in the country, the Kings County Democratic Organization. That's what we need to do.
0: All right. Now, I want to play something here. This is Charles the other day. We were up. You definitely got to squeeze us in. I want to play the Black Panther piece by Shahid Bolson as well. So we're going to have to go a little overtime here. Let's play Charles up. And, you know, last week a lot of people showed up. They heard you and I talking about the event up in Harlem.
2: Yeah, just so that people know, that event was a black response to Cuba, and we were at the historic Teresa Hotel in Harlem, and telling black people, when Africa called, Cuba responded. The Caribbean called, Cuba responded. So it's us now, our turn to respond.
0: All right, so wait, before you do it, there was a counter protest across the street.
2: But don't give no attention to counter movements.
0: All right,
2: let them do their own thing.
0: But somebody up there acknowledged what we were doing.
2: But we don't need to
0: Just play this.
2: This is our station. Our station.
0: All right, can you play what Charles said here?
2: Lord have mercy.
3: Because America never won a war in its life. They tried Vietnam, got their butts whipped. They went to Afghanistan, got their butts whipped. Then they went to Iraq, got their butts whipped, and today they got the beating of their life from Iran. And guess what? Cuba is going to continue in that vein and whip butt when they try to mess with Cuba. We are eternally grateful to Fidel Castro. He put Harlem on the map. When he went to the Teresa Hotel and Rosemary merely adequately laid out the meeting, but he also had Khrushchev coming from Russia. He had Kwame Nkrumah coming to Harlem. He had Nehru from India coming to Harlem. So everybody, Nassau came to Harlem. Cuba put Harlem on the map internationally, and it's time for us to pay the...
0: Am I on?
4: I had
0: like a 4-minute speech by you, but that's what all I could get. I tried to get the whole thing. I got 4, but somehow it screwed up. But that was really a phenomenal speech. Nobody wanted to follow you. I knew you were going to close. I said, I got to wait until the end. You're standing out in front.
2: Well, it was a very, very historic moment.
0: Yeah,
2: and the people, what I enjoyed about it most when we marched through Harlem, the response from the people.
0: Amazing.
2: The everyday people. They
0: really?
2: Was like, right on for Cuba, right on.
0: I got
2: on,
0: a lot of that.
2: You know,
0: you're right. I got a lot of that.
2: A whole lot of that. So, sometimes our people, we're talking about Cuba, man. We got problems right here. But we're trying to tell people the same folk that are colonizing and oppressing Cuba are the same people that are oppressing you right here. So when we strike a blow there, it helps us here. And when we strike a blow here, it helps them there.
0: I got to play this. Can you play that Shahid Bolson? Because Charles knows all about this.
4: You sent that?
0: Yeah, all right. It was... It was a TikTok thing that I sent.
4: Oh, okay.
0: You
4: okay.
0: See that? I got to play this because I
4: got
0: to get.
4: I
0: got to get.
4: Wait.
0: I got to get.
4: Yeah. Okay, wait a minute.
0: I got to get Mr. Barron's response to this. All right, this is something you know all about. Now, this is a guy. He's somewhere in the Mideast. I don't know where. He follows me. He's from Iran. All right, so he has this Mideast channel, and here's what he said.
4: Okay.
5: The Black Panthers built arguably the most effective grassroots mutual aid programs in American urban history. They did that. That happened. Free breakfast for children, free medical clinics, free legal advice, free pest control in housing projects where the slumlords let rats run rampant. Free transportation for the elderly, visiting incarcerated family members. Programs that worked so well that the federal government had to copy their breakfast program and turn it into a federal school breakfast program just because the Black Panthers had proven the demand and how to do it, how to meet that demand.
0: Yeah.
2: Yeah, I've heard him before, and I've heard several of his clips, and he's correct. You know, the objective of the Black Panthers was to show the contradictions in this rich capitalist country that we had to feed you because your country is not feeding you. And they had even the health program. It shot up.
0: Well, you were part of you were with the Black Panther.
2: Oh, yes, so. I was. That's why I call myself a Black Panther veteran, not a former member. Still a Black Panther in my heart.
0: All right. Listen, it's been a pleasure talking.
2: Thank you, Randy.
0: In 1 minute, you and Inez Barron will be. All right, that's good. All right. All right. We'll be on here at 5 o'clock, and you've already laid out what you're going to be talking about. So stick
2: around.
0: And
2: we're going to have Segun Shabaka on, and he's going to be talking about the International Arts Festival. Culture is a weapon for liberation.
0: It's always very colorful to be having him here. And
1: it's never a dull moment.
0: Never a dull moment between the two. He likes to bust my chops. Oh, wait, he said something about colorful. I should have said.
2: See, this
0: eventful
2: is
0: what I should say.
2: Look,
0: I meant eventful, colorful.
2: This is what white men do, Randy. Instead of calling
0: I'm an African people. My DNA is from Kenya.
2: Instead of calling me intelligent, you know, extremely informed. He said, "I'm colorful."
0: All right. Redundant.
1: I'm taking executive decision now to make the transition because we have to end this show for the next show to show up. All right, so. Y'all people are hilarious. This is the reason why I love working. I just love working.
2: He's trying to get reparations.

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2: All right, and this is WBAI New York, 99.5 FM and WBAI.org online. And as I've mentioned before, the previous program was Live on the Fly with Randy Credico. And, you know, again, traditionally, you know, I've been in this station for some time here and going through all the motions and stuff like that, going, you know, as I said before, weeks ago, like, usually in the past, I would be working with Howard Jordan with the Jordan Journal, and that was always fun to deal with. And now dealing with Randy Credico, my God. And now on top of that, the Barons, and here Charles Barron and Randy Credico doing their own rendition of Abbott and Costello or something, or whatever rendition of that is. And if there is any reason why you should support this radio station, this free form kind of unintentional comedy that happens here, albeit with a lot of substance, but it's still funny nonetheless. Please consider.
3: Mind us being funny, but Abbott and Costello. Reggie,
2: well, you know, I
3: you
2: couldn't
3: got to
2: think
3: do
2: of,
3: better. Than
2: well,
3: that.
2: I can't think of any.
3: I don't mind Abbott.
2: It's Live
3: humor,
2: on the Fly, man.
3: But Abbott and Costello.
2: Well, what is your suggestion?
3: Richard Pryor.
2: Richard Pryor and who? George
3: Nobody,
2: Carlin.
3: Just forget him.
2: Richard Pryor. Oh.
3: No, let's
2: That's
3: do
2: messed
3: this.
2: Up. But anyway, as I was introducing the show, anyway, it's now 3 minutes past 5 p.m. Stay tuned for Speak of Truth to Power with, well, you heard one of the co-hosts, Charles and Inez Barron, and that's coming up right about now. So stay tuned. WBAI New York.

0: Jumbo. Welcome, welcome. You are listening to WBAI 99.5 on your FM dial and WBAI.org streaming. So glad that you've joined us. We're here each Friday from 5 to 6 p.m. And this is Speaking Truth to Power. My name is Inez Barron, and I'm joined with my co-host, my husband, the bold, the outspoken, the unbought, the unbossed, the one, the only.
1: Your humble servant, Charles Barron. And it's always an honor to be on these airwaves with the love of my life, my wife of 43 years, the stunningly beautiful and intellectually brilliant, bold Inez Barron.
0: Thank you so much. We're so glad that you're joining us. We've got an exciting program for you today, and the program is entitled Culture as a Weapon, celebrating the International African Arts Festival, an annual event that occurs each year here in Brooklyn. We've got a special guest, Dr. Segun Chibaka, who will be joining us shortly. 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Oh, so we're going to get to our program. And the first part of our program we're going to have as we talk about what's happening, Habari Ghani. Habari Ghani is a phrase which means what's happening, what's the news. And our engineer, Reggie, has got some drums in the background for us because the drum was a major means of getting the attention of the village to let them know something important was about to be announced, something important was to happen. And with that, we want to call your attention to a horrific event that happened in Mississippi. And we've got a video. We're going to play the audio portion of that video. An officer, a police officer, killed a one-year-old child over a simple incident that should not have resulted in any kind of gunfire, certainly not the death of an innocent child.
2: Reports of officers responding to a shoplifting call ended in the death of one-year-old Cohen Wiley. The officer who fired their weapon is now on administrative leave. Now, the Mississippi Bureau of Investigation reported officers saw two adults running out of the Walmart with a child, and they got into a car. Officers then reported that the driver nearly hit one of them, and that's when the officer fired their weapon at the car, hitting the baby boy, who later died at the hospital. Attorney Ben Crump is representing the Wiley family. Memphis and Mississippi attorney Van Turner is assisting those legal efforts locally. I compiled some clips, starting with video Attorney Crump released today. This is Wednesday. This is when we're recording from Cohen Wiley's mother, Valicia Wiley, who says she and her friend were the two adults involved in the reported shoplifting call.
3: As we was leaving out the Walmart, they tried to stop her, but I kept walking because it had nothing to do with me. By the time me and my baby got in the car, she came, and then they, when we was backing up, they was running out the car. I raised my baby up because they withdrew their gun. She had no tent. I raised my baby up trying to show them that he was in the car. By the time I sat my baby down, it was like 3 to 4 shots. One of the shots hit him in his rib cage, and the other shots hit her in her arm and her thigh. And we left and went to Centopia Hospital, where he was pronounced dead. Called self-checkout. They can see, it's cameras, they can see when she got the diapers and walked out. They ain't charged me with nothing. They just let me go.
4: We want the videos released as soon as possible.
0: Horrible, horrible. They saw two women with an infant and just does not value black life, regardless of how young the person is. And we've got to make sure that this incident does not get sideswiped and pushed under the rug and pushed aside and delayed, delayed, delayed. We've got to make sure we continue to support this family and call for a complete investigation, arrest, and trial and conviction of these murderous police.
1: Well, you know, this happens time and time again. And if you notice, they didn't release the video. They had video on Walmart. They had their cameras on, their police cameras. They hold them back on it because the truth will be told.
0: Ashe, we're going to get to that. We're going to make sure that you keep that in your forefront. Well, we're going to move now to what's going on. We're going to move to food for thought. We're going to ask you to pay attention to this very, very important information as Charles is going to share with you.
1: All right, now. Green onions playing in the background. If you hear me coughing a little bit, I got a little thing caught in my throat here, but we're going to move straight ahead. Green onions are good for you, and food for thought is even more healthier. We're going to be talking about, for this segment here, the political seismic shockwaves that went across New York City and New York State and across the nation because of the victory of DSA and Zoran Mamdani. But I want to caution you, we did a whole statement coming from Operation Power on what we feel about that victory and what it meant. Just remember, y'all, in New York City, unless you're a Democrat, a Working Families Party member, New Kings Democrat, Democratic Socialist, these are the parties and organizations that run political candidates in New York City. We need an independent one. An independent black radical organization to do what we did in East New York with Operation Power and win local seats. So here's our statement. Gonna let Inez read the statement to you, and then I'll have some closing remarks.
0: Okay. Here we go. DSA's electoral victory is not a win for black New Yorkers. The Democratic Socialists of America's victories do not mean victory for the nearly 2 million black people in New York City. We don't want to change political plantation masters from the Democratic Party to the Democratic Socialists of America. Mayor Zoran Mamdani's proposed budget and current policies are not socialists, but are similar to the capitalist Democratic Party's budget and policies. We must move from, quote, plantation politics to, quote, liberation politics. Just as Franklin Delano Roosevelt's New Deal was no real deal for black people in the 1930s, neither are DSA's victories real victories for black people here in New York City in the 21st century. We must develop an independent black radical political movement if we're going to liberate ourselves from the political plantation here in New York City. Straight ahead, forward ever.
1: And that is our statement. And I want to say this so that you can be very, very clear. I am glad that the Democratic Party neo-colonial black sycophant puppets were beaten. But I'm not dancing in the street with whom they were replaced with. The DSA candidates have far more progressive politics than the Democratic Party candidates. So we're glad that they're gone. But don't just be so happy that they're losing and people running around saying they're socialists when you get in.
0: Uh-uh.
1: Now, let me just give you evidence so that you don't think this is a bunch of rhetoric.
0: Well,
1: number one, I've sat in front of 14 city budgets. 14. His budget is no different. He is still calling for cuts in programs.
0: That's
1: when we
0: right.
1: have a surplus, and they always say they have a deficit. It's never real. He supports Eric Adams' City of Yes, which gives more power and authority to the real estate industry. He, Mamdani, didn't tell the voters that he was going to vote for Eric Adams' initiatives.
0: Wow.
1: One initiative, several of them took power away from the city council on land use questions. 51 city council members had the opportunity to use their power to stop gentrification in their neighborhoods, even though many of them didn't. We did. But now, because of Mamdani supporting those initiatives, now it's in the hands of 3 instead of 51. The mayor, the borough president, and the president or speaker of the city council. Mamdani, the socialist, said that Venezuela and Cuba were dictatorships and repressive regimes.
0: Wow.
1: It is Mamdani, when the retirees who didn't want their retirement privatized, their health care privatized to Aetna, he would not support them because he didn't want to go against District Council 37 and their supports. Political pragmatism over political principles. I can go on and on with the contradictions, but when I say these things, I want to make sure that you understand it's not empty rhetoric. It's based on substance. So my brothers and sisters, particularly in the black community, we have to move more toward liberation politics than plantation politics. We did it in East New York. We can do it in other countries. We have the blueprint. Straight ahead.
0: Straight ahead. Ashe, ashe. Well, once again, our program is Culture as a Weapon for Liberation, celebrating the International African Arts Festival. And our special guest is Dr. Segun Shabaka. And we've got a special tune that we're going to play to bring him on.
1: Yes, well, we'd like to play this tune to bring him on is The Drums of Passion with Babatunde Olatunji. And this one is Jingo Ba. And Jingo La Ba means, don't worry, we got this.

0: superintendent in Community School Board 23 back in 19. Wow. I guess it was
1: 70.
0: Maybe. Okay. Wow. That's how far back it goes. Right.
1: And you want to say that number?
0: There it is. No, I'm pleased to say it. I'm pleased. That adds to my longevity and, you know, my history. Yeah. The great work that he did in terms.
1: Rich history.
0: Yes. Mm-hmm. Great history and the work that he did particularly in District 23 and how he became superintendent and moved that district from the literal bottom of the 32 districts to about midway in 4 years' time. So we're so pleased that you were a mentor of his, that he mentored you, and that you've gone on and gotten that last degree, that doctorate degree, and continue to do the work that we
2: And released. I'm so glad that I've come into contact with you when you was with Baba G2AUC in the East. And you were the editor of Black News. And matter of fact, I think for like years you've done Black News with what's my man's name, who was with Maurice Bishop and the communication
1: we covered Don Rojas
2: that's what Bishop, I was thinking of Don Rojas and Bishop and then of course it was with the Black United Front, and so you just have a history, man, that is so appreciative. And this International Arts Festival, man, it's the thing that we look forward to every year.
1: It wouldn't be the same if we didn't see the Barons out there.
2: Oh, we will be
0: there. Every year, all the time, since it was first on Claver Place, I remember. One little block in front of the East that was there, and the vendors were in the middle of the street. They had their stalls, their tables in the middle of the street, and people walked around the periphery of the tables. And I remember that first one, the second and third, it's moved on to greatness.
1: That's right,
2: Well,
1: in Claver Place.
2: Tell us what we are in for this year. You can lay out the program and where the new place that we're going to be at.
1: Okay, so, yes, appreciate what you asked. If I understand correctly, we're at a new venue, as hopefully most people know, if not everybody. And that new venue is the Lincoln Terrace, Arthur S. Somers Park, bordered by Eastern Parkway, Buffalo, East New York Avenue, and Rochester Avenue. So it's centrally located in that it's a major, or it's near the major transportation hub.
0: Yes, yes.
1: Utica Avenue, I think the 3 and the 4 goes through there. You have buses, East New York bus, Utica Avenue bus, Buffalo Avenue bus, and also the train stop, I think, at Ralph. So it's a very nice location for public transportation. And we also think for parking. You know, it's going to be a challenge always with parking, but, you know, it's I think it's going to be very, very fruitful for the community to bring this rich African cultural institution to this community. And we're hoping that we can build in this new home, this new location in the coming years.
0: We're excited to be at a new location. It's a little closer to us, and that's always good. But as you say, it's accessible to the trains, and you don't have that long walk that people had when it was downtown Brooklyn. But it's in the heart of our community, again, continues to always be in the heart of our community, so that our constituents can get there and enjoy it. Now, we know that every year you have a theme. So what is the theme that you have for the International African Arts Festival for this year?
1: Yes, the theme is from Namibia, and it's Hanganeni.
0: And what does that mean? Does that
1: It means let's unite, unity.
0: Let's unite. Okay, unity.
1: Hanganeni.
0: Okay.
1: Yes, from Namibia.
0: And if people have not, if there's someone in Brooklyn, New York, Queens, Bronx who has not been to the festival, what is it that they can expect to find when they get there?
1: African village.
2: That's right. That's right.
1: That's the best way to describe it.
0: That's right.
1: A pan-African village.
0: Excellent.
1: I think unlike any other event, and coming out of our

0: Founding Philosophy, developed by Dr. Marlana Karanga, Kawaida and the Nguzo Saba, Pan-Africanism, Unity Without Uniformity, Unity and Diversity, Unity in Principle and Practice. And so when people come, you see all kinds of African people and others, but primarily all kinds of Black African people. And that's how this was designed. That's how it has been since its inception on Claver Place, as you said. You know, there were vendors and patrons and artists from all over the African world. And we've just expanded on that in our 55 years. And so you see an African village there. You'll see artists, artisans, vendors, patrons from across the globe. Africa, the Caribbean, Europe, you across the United States. And it's really, you could say, shocking to experience this kind of event if you have it.
1: Mm-hmm.
0: It's a good shock.
1: Mm-hmm.
0: You know?
2: How about
0: it's
2: a cultural
0: like
2: shock?
0: A shock of, a shock of a waking up.
1: Mm-hmm.
0: And hopefully people stay woke when they get wake up, you know?
2: That's right.
0: So
2: you know, Sagum, what we try to do every year, and I want to encourage people who might be listening, and when you show up, go to your bank account, go to your little savings.
0: Thank you.
2: It is time for us to pay a cultural tax. You know, Inez and I, we try to save up some money for this time. This is a time to go shopping with the vendors. This is a time to go there as many times as you can to make the donations. But
0: thank you, Charles.
2: Economically, thank you. It is critical because, you know, we fought for this festival to get money from the city council. We got some, but I don't think it was enough. I think there's much more that we should encourage your elected officials. Tell them that you want them to support the International Arts Festival getting more money out of the city council. And when you come, any individual comes, at least bring $100. You know you have $100. You pay more than that for sneakers. So, you know, at least bring $100 and try to spend $100 at the carnival over these next 3 days. But go ahead, Sagum.
0: Yeah. Thank you for that, Charles, because that's very important. You know, we, as African people, we would most of our lives on these modern day plantations. And we do not understand building independent institutions and organizations and supporting them. And this is key to freedom.
2: That's
0: we
2: right.
0: We cannot flourish as free people if we working all our lives for other people.
1: Mm.
0: Building other people's organizations, building other people's communities,
2: mm-hmm.
0: and then wonder why our community is running down. It's run down because you don't, like Malcolm said, you're not putting anything in it.
2: That's right.
0: Other people taking everything out of it.
2: That's right.
0: And so we don't believe enough of us to work hard and labor for our community. I want people to know that I am a volunteer with the festival.
2: That's right. That's right.
0: I don't get paid. I won't take festival's money because I worked on the plantation and I have enough for myself. I don't need festival's money. What I don't need is for festival to take too much of my money.
2: That's right.
0: You can have my time, you see? And so the board, we make tremendous sacrifices for this event. The event is free. So like you said, Charles, where can people in our community experience an event like this for free?
2: I'm telling you,
0: if they had to see any of these artists, they would be
2: please,
0: 50,
2: man.
0: Hundreds of dollars.
1: That's right.
2: Look,
0: and we bring them to them for free. And so people have to understand that it's time to, you labored on the plantation, now make some sacrifices.
2: That's right.
0: For your community.
2: That's right.
0: Even if you don't come, you can make a donation to this event.
2: But I tell you, you know,
0: 55 years old.
2: Wow. 55. I remember when it was at Boys and Girls High School. Yeah.
0: Yeah. Okay.
2: Wow.
0: So, you know, I mean, people got to wake up. We have to wake up as a community. And I'm not just saying this for festival. I'm saying this for building institutions in
2: That's
0: our
2: right.
0: community.
2: That's
0: we
2: right.
0: are not in control of our community. We are not
1: That's
0: in
1: right.
0: control of our lives. And so we need a new cultural outlook, and that's what
2: that's right.
0: Dr. Karanga talked about, that we needed a cultural revolution, a revolution in sensibilities, views, and values, because culture is everything we think and everything we do.
1: Right.
0: It's the totality of thought and practice of a people. And there are three points we make around this. One is that the most defining feature of any people is its culture.
2: Mm-hmm.
0: In order to be itself and free itself, a people must be self-conscious, self-determining, and rooted in its own culture. And third, the quality of life of a people and the success of its liberation movement is determined by its capacity to wage cultural revolution in its within and political revolution without, resulting in a radical transformation of self, society, and the world.
1: Thank
0: so
1: you.
0: Our people lack culture. So what we saw in schools like Uhuru Sasa, even in District 23 under Carlos Edwards,
1: yes.
0: at Benjamin Banneker, Bedford Academy, some of these schools you don't hear about that are transforming the lives of black
1: True.
0: Children, is that you saw where they fused academic excellence
1: yes.
0: with cultural and historical knowledge and understanding.
1: And made it an integral part of the curriculum. It wasn't a month.
0: Exactly.
1: It wasn't something tacked
0: exactly.
1: on. It was
0: and
1: embedded.
0: So we need to talk about these successes, and that's what we do at Festo, and that's what we highlight at the symposium. And year-round, we hold forums that educate the community. So we are in a very critical time in this, not just this city, but this country and world. And our people need to know their historical role as a vanguard force in this country, and stop catering to these sick people that want to put us literally back on the plantation.
2: That's right. So we say, don't celebrate the 4th of July. They lied to us. Don't celebrate the 4th of July. When Betsy Ross was stitching that American flag, we were catching stitches in slavery. So we need to really support this, support what's happening with this event. I want to see y'all out there. Me and Inez and I will be out there. We want to meet some of you to talk about it. Because, you know, when Brother Segun said it was about, Dr. Segun said it was like a village, it really is.
1: It really is.
2: When you walk through that festival, if nothing else, just the people, the beautiful, high-spirited, all decked out in our African garb, man, and everybody is polite and courteous. It's just like a refreshing moment to get you ready to go back and fight on that plantation. So we hope to see y'all out there.
1: And it's also an opportunity that provides employment for our young people.
0: Yes.
1: That's right. It's employing our own youth for so much of what the activities are and the support that's needed for that. And Dr. Segun, also, there's a portion that's designed specifically for children. There's a children's portion that's incorporated in that International African Arts Festival. So perhaps give us a little highlight about that.
0: We have several aspects that cater to children,
1: right.
0: young adults. We have the special needs community
1: yes.
0: that serves with their families. We have young people. We're going to have arts and craft
1: That's right.
0: people and creative activities that we bring in this year. We also are going to have roller skating.
1: Oh,
2: oh wow.
0: So
2: okay.
1: That's
0: we're
1: something
0: looking
1: new.
0: Forward to that feature, yes. For newbies and old timers, that's going to be out there. And then, of course, we have young adult entertainment. We
1: yes,
0: have
1: you
0: fashion
1: do.
0: Show, hair
1: yes,
0: show.
1: You do.
0: and you know, the highlight, one of the major highlights is the closing And every year we close out with an African dance troupe. Mm-hmm. And I think that for people that haven't seen that part, Charles and Inez, that's going to blow
2: your mind. Really?
1: Yes.
0: You know how that is.
2: Oh,
0: you know,
2: yeah.
0: That's always, I don't care who the major artist
1: that's
0: is.
1: That's right.
0: No, I mean, I'll put our dance troops up against any major artist.
2: That's right.
0: And guarantee that closeout by these African dance troops will not be anticlimactic.
1: That's right.
2: That's for sure. Brother Adeyemi Bendele, he's usually on that stage keeping that thing moving. And it's all good. You know, that merger that we've always had between the East and the Black United Front, Reverend Daughtry and G2AUC.
1: Yes,
2: and y'all just brought so much to the movement that we were more politically oriented, but y'all brought so much more. And you had our own store on the corner, had the Uhuru Sasa Shule, and then the East.
0: Yes.
2: And that's where I got to know my favorite artist, Pharoah Saunders. I love me some Pharoah Saunders. Brother Segun, I drove my family crazy. I had so much of his albums. Don't you know anybody else? Could you play somebody else? But Pharoah Saunders, something else. But y'all can join us in this conversation with Dr. Segun Shabaka. 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We're talking to Dr. Segun Shabaka about the International African Festival coming up. Oh, it's going to be a big one. You don't want to miss this. 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
3: Good afternoon to the Barons and to your guests. Before I ask my question, can I just say one thing in regard to Jonathan Getting Grew?
2: Who?
3: The brother's name, he just happened to be a black man who was on a BX36 Bronx bus coming home from work, going to pick up his 7-year-old daughter. They say a 15-year-old, they said he asked the young man, could you lower your voice? The guy was on his phone. And the 15-year-old pulled out a gun, shot him in his gut. Everybody on that bus fled. He even fled, and he passed out, and he died. The brother died. Why am I bringing it up? Because the public advocate, Jemani, your mayor, Mamdani, the DA for the Bronx, nobody. It's as if he didn't even exist. And the part that scares me, Brother Barron, is that it could have been the driver. Because had the driver told him, yo, turn that down, the driver might have been the one dead.
2: Wow.
3: Nobody has talked about this story, but when a cop killed one of us, everybody's in alarm. Crump, grump, and all of them got something to say.
2: Well,
3: this brother Jonathan in this BX36 bus.
2: Okay, we got it. I just want to make sure that we stay on point for this program. But definitely, I'll look into it, and we can talk about that at length in the future programs. But just, you know, what do you think about the cultural festival coming up? Will you be there? And what's your position on culture? But we'll definitely look into that and give it much more attention.
1: She hung up.
2: Okay.
1: Well, those of you who are giving us a call, the number is 212-209-2877. And I wonder if there are any listeners out there who have had occasion to go to any of the past 54 International African Arts Festival, if you want to share your experiences. And I also have to mention that this is an event where security is provided by our people. And there has never been any significant outbreak or incident that has made a mar on that. So we've got some new callers coming in. So.
0: I'm knocking on wood.
1: That's right.
2: That's right.
1: Okay.
2: All right.
1: Caller?
2: Caller, you're on the air.
4: Oh, hello. Thanks to, good evening to both of you. But in addition to that, I wanted to say to Dr. Shabaka, that I'm thankful that we're having a educational component to this cultural presentation that's going to be, I guess, at Boys and Girls High School Field. I'm not quite sure if that's where it is, because I think that at these big parades that we have, that there needs to be a stronger cultural educational presentation. I think people gather and it's just a lot of, you know, other stuff, but we need, I think, having our history presented strongly at these parades will kind of educate people. Not everybody, but some people will gather something from it. I'm doing my own thing tomorrow after, you know, the week after Juneteenth, but it's all about it for the whole month as far as I'm concerned and every day. And so I'm going to have, you know, food and music, but I'm also going to have a strong presentation about our ancestors who fought in the struggle for our freedom.
2: Well, so appreciate that. He definitely always has a historical part to it, and it's going to be at Lincoln Terrace Park, so make sure you be out there this year. Next caller?
0: Let me say this while the next caller is coming on, that we just decided this week that we were going to postpone the symposium because we have a venue, but the logistics of bringing chairs, tables, speakers, and sound to that venue was too much for us this year. So as last year, we're going to move the symposium, and we have a date of, I think it's September the 12th, that we'll be holding the symposium. And so we're hoping that people will come out to that component, because this is the 37th annual symposium,
1: right?
0: Coordinated by the National Association of Coweed Organizations in conjunction with the International African Arts Festival. And as you said, sister, yes, we must have more discussions. And we decided almost 40 years ago that all these black people coming together, we have to talk about the critical issues that are affecting our people globally. And so we have major scholars, intellectual, and activists that gather each year at the symposium and talk and discuss the issues that are affecting our people, not just in this community, but globally.
2: Okay. Well, we have another caller. I'm going to let you let everybody know where it is. I wanted to get two or three calls, and then you can respond.
0: Okay, thank you.
2: Caller, you're on the air.
5: Yeah, good afternoon, Brother Barron. How you doing?
2: I'm doing well, thank you.
5: Yeah, I've participated prior in the African Arts Festival, and I got to disagree with the last caller. There's always been a strong cultural presence with the symposiums, even when it was at Commodore Berry Park, when it was at Boys and Girls.
2: That's right.
5: Bernard White, we used to be there. I mean, I've never not seen a strong cultural and educational component of the African Arts Festival.
2: That's right.
5: It's been a joyful gathering. But it's never something for education or cultural presence. I just wanted to know where it was, because I was out of the country for a little while. I just wanted to know where it was now. Is it still at Commodore Bird Park?
2: Say go.
5: Location change.
2: Say go.
0: Okay. Yes, bro. Thanks for the question. The new venue is Lincoln Terrace Park, also known as Arthur S. Somers Park, on Buffalo Avenue, Eastern Parkway, Rochester, and East New York. Those are the bordering streets.
5: Okay.
2: You know, brother, I don't know if you've been to the West Indian Day Parade, but that's where the West Indian Day Parade starts. It starts right at that park. It starts there, and then they go down the Eastern Parkway.
5: I used to live in Brooklyn on Gates, so I know.
2: Oh, so you know that. You know it. All right. All right, we have another caller. Thank you, caller. You have another caller? Caller, you're on the air.
6: Yes, I would like to know who started the festival and what year did it start, and the address again to getting to the train, getting there to the festival.
2: Okay, Sigun?
0: Okay, so the festival was started by the founder of the East, along with parents, Brother G2 Weyusi. He was a founder of the East and the principal of Uhuru Sasa Shule. And so he trained many of us from 1969 to 1978 when he stepped down. And so along with Brother MZ, Brother John Branch, Sister Akila Mashariki, Joe Mashariki, Sister Nasoma, Martha Bright, these are some of the early folks that were guiding the institution when it was conceived and started in 1969.
1: Mm-hmm.
0: And also, before he was became a political prisoner, in the early first part of that formation, you had also Brother Herman Ferguson, mm-hmm. Sister Elaua Ferguson,
1: right.
0: Before they had to flee and go abroad as political prisoners.
2: Yes, okay, we have another call.
0: So, again, the venue is at Lincoln Terrace Park. You can take the 3 and 4 trains to Utica Avenue. Rochester, where the park starts on the western end, is 1 block from Utica Avenue.
2: All right, next caller, you're on the air.
7: Good evening, Brother Charles. Thank you so much for the news announcement. Thank you so much for your analysis of the recent elections in New York, and concluding with something that is an answer to all of that. The fact that we have young people who are engaged in destruction is a result of the fact that they have been destroyed. And institutional cultural activities such as this, where the whole community comes together, is a healing event. But more than that, I really appreciate your analysis of Mondami's budget. Because if you look at the programs that he funded, the programs that are necessary for our children who are homeless, for our children who are in shelters, for our children who are in foster care situations that are negative, there was very little funding to that. But there was an increase in funding of programs for the gentrifier children. I'm not opposed to emphasis on pre-K. But when you have 1 out of every 7 children who are homeless, your analysis of the Mondami budget and supporting the city of Yes is just unpardonable, inexcusable.
2: Mm-hmm.
7: So thank you for your analysis. And I have only missed one of the celebrations of the African diaspora coming together. We've never had a negative event. And the sister who called, you should definitely bring your whole village to this, because we've never had a shooting. So obviously, this is what our children need. And if we're not defending them, if we're not providing the culture, that's on us.
1: Mm-hmm.
7: We should never turn them over to the police to correct them, mm-hmm. when the police are the army of occupation
2: and
7: former slave catchers. So thank you again for your analysis.
2: Well, thank you so much, Sister Betty Davis, for all
7: the...
2: Oh, yes, and you do the same, my sister, because you've been a warrior for a long time.
7: And you guys, I always see you there when I'm there.
2: Oh, yeah, we're going to be there.
7: You've always been faithful, and thank you for your caring.
2: Thank you. For the sister who called up regarding to the shooting on the bus, please get back in contact with us, because I would like to reach out to the family to see if there's anything that we could do. So give us a call back when you get a chance, or... call a station and leave a number. We can get in touch with you so we can address that issue. So we are running down toward the end of our program, but Brother Segun, you want to talk about some of the highlights that'll be occurring at the festival this year?
0: Yes. Again, we have live entertainment. The program's festival starts at 10 a.m. and runs to 9 p.m. and continuous live entertainment. We are restricted this year to a small portion of this park. It's about 1/3 of what we had what we normally had at Commodore Barry Park. And so we're hoping that, you know, we can rally the forces in our community to expand into this park so that we could bring the kind of programming, multi-stage programming that we've had over the decades that we presented this event. And so we have some strong artists that will be performing. Our dance troupes, as we said earlier, will be Asasiya African Dance. They'll close out on Sunday, the 5th. On the 4th, we have Sister Madi Bass's group, Maimuna Keita, School of African Culture and Dance. And then on the first night, we'll have Bambaataa African Dance and Drum. So I'm giving it to you the way sometimes a lot of people read from right to left. Shocker, you know, make people a little shock theater, as Yusuf Iman used to say. So yes. So we have, a strong program. We also will have Andre Amas that will be presenting, featuring Joyce Brandon, that will be presenting some of the classics from the Americas, you know, Spanish, Brazilian, and English. Classic tunes, you know, Marley and some people from Peru and Brazil. Mm. And then we also have Woes of Africa, headed by Brother Kunene, who will be doing a tribute to Hugh Masekela. You don't want to miss that.
2: Oh, wow.
0: They are awesome, awesome. And this is another beauty of the festival for these communities. You know, Charles and Inez, I know y'all know, but our people never experience these kind of things of time. And you have communities that don't come to the festival. You know, that's over there. Mm. But they need it, and these should be traveling experiences for our communities across this city and country. And they wonder why, like you said, the brother would shoot the brother or stab him, whatever.
2: Yeah,
0: that. It's because they don't know who they are, and they're angry about who they are and what they're experiencing.
2: That's right. Yes.
0: And culture can fill that void. Now, they might still be angry, but it'll be at the right people.
2: That's right. You
0: know?
2: That's right.
0: And hopefully, it won't be, it'll be a creative outlet.
2: Got it. We got another caller, Dr. Sigal. Let me take this call.
0: Yes.
2: Caller, you're on the air.
8: Yes, hello. Mr. Barron.
2: Yes, you're on the air.
8: Mm-hmm. Yes, I'd like to say what Dr. Sigal was saying about we don't know ourselves. Do you guys remember a place that was in Harlem that was functioning every day to educate the community on their health, on the meditation, on ancient Egypt connections of waking up, and the herbs with Dr. Moore and Kanya and Yosef and John, who was on BAI some years ago? The Tree of Life. You remember
2: the Tree of Life. Yep. Sure. Remember that.
8: Mm-hmm. I remember every book in that store. They had so many books on one of my favorite seers in America, Edgar Casey. Most documented seer this country ever produced, I dare say. No education, knew more than anybody went to school, can diagnose people from a distance. Mm. Went a fireboard, every book in that store. So when you see their album covers, they got a lot of inspiration from that. So I just wanted to give a call out, and I recognize one of the callers that used to listen to Utrecia's show, and I say welcome to him, because he used to call up quite a bit. I know he's out in Brooklyn, and he left the country for a little while, but he was a constant caller, adding some information, putting some attention on the spotlight of the issues. So I'm glad to know you guys knew that it was happening. I wish something like that was happening again. I'm a white guy up here in Bronx. I used to go down there, and the vibes are so sacred. I remember Alice Coltrane sitting next to me one day. We were meditating the music of Paul Horn inside the pyramid, I think it's called. It's just a sacred place before the city knocked it down and put that parking lot up. Yeah.
2: Well, thank you so much for your comments, Zegun. We had our last a minute or two. We're going to close with Jingle Bye by Santana. Jingle Bye by Santana, because, you know, he took on that African culture as well. But any closing remarks, sir?
0: Yes, I would just say again, you can go to our website for information on the festival. That's www.iaafestival.org, www.iaafestival.org. You can find all the information you need.
2: Excellent.
0: We don't have many vendor spots left, but if you're interested in vending, you can also check in at that spot. And, we hope that people will come out and people will donate, whether they come out or not, and keep us moving. You know, we are in some challenging times as an institution. Since COVID, we have not recovered.
2: That's right.
0: So we need people's support. Nobody's getting rich at this institution. We all making tremendous sacrifices to keep this coming to our community. And so we hope and we anticipate that people will come out and support this event.
2: Well, we want to thank you so much, Dr. Segun Shabaka, and for all of your years of commitment. And we want to thank the caller to bring our attention to the young man who lost his life on the bus, to his family. We express our condolences, and we have to condemn that kind of self-destructive behavior, which is why we have cultural events such as this, so that we can get to know ourselves and love ourselves.
0: And teach.
2: As we say each and every week. Oh, I'm sorry. I just had some announcements.
1: Just briefly, we want to remind you that the Black Power Media and other organizations are sponsoring a 3-day virtual summit entitled Organizing is the New Cool. It begins Friday, this day, the 26th, through Sunday. And for further information, you can go to eventbrite.com/e/organizing-is-the-new-cool-summit-virtual. And secondly, there will be a press conference followed by a 24-hour vigil marathon in Philadelphia for Philadelphia's native son, Mumia Abu-Jamal, beginning noon, Monday the 29th, at the Octavius Cato statue on the south side of City Hall in Philadelphia. There'll be food, speakers, film, music, poetry, and entertainment.
2: Well, we want to thank you very much for listening, and we're going to go out with Santana and Jingle Bar, and what we say each and every week, the truth shall set you free, and power is the great equalizer. Black power.
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0: Good evening. I'm Paul D'Arienzo with the headlines. The U.S. struck Iran on Friday in response to a drone attack on a cargo ship the day before in the Strait of Hormuz. U.S. Central Command said the military struck missile and drone locations and coastal radar sites in Iran. The strikes came shortly after Trump told reporters you'll find out whether the U.S. would respond to the drone attack. Iran has been demanding ships transiting the strait follow their routes through the disputed waterway. A memorandum of understanding signed between the two countries is supposed to open the straits, but fear of a return to war has kept ship traffic well below normal. Meanwhile, former U.N. Ambassador John Bolton pleaded guilty on Friday to a charge he illegally possessed classified information that could send him to prison for up to 5 years. Appearing in federal district court in Greenbelt, Maryland, Bolton admitted to a single charge of illegal retention of classified information over notes he compiled for a book criticizing President Donald Trump. The federal attorney in the case is Kelly Hayes.
1: He also knew the damage to national security that could be caused by mishandling that sensitive information. Nevertheless, as Mr. Bolton just admitted, he put our national security at grave risk in violation of the law.
0: And on Capitol Hill, the House Oversight Committee served subpoenas to billionaire investor Leon Black on Friday after lawmakers say he refused to answer some questions about his years-long relationship with Jeffrey Epstein and his payment to the convicted sex trafficker of at least $158 million. House Oversight Committee Chair James Comer.
2: We want to know, was Jeffrey Epstein involved in the NDAs? Was he involved in writing? Was he involved in awarding funds to the women for the NDAs? What was the reason for the NDAs?
0: Ranking member Robert Garcia had a rare moment of agreement with the GOP.
3: The NDAs are central to us understanding what actually happened. There are real accusations and there are survivors who have accused Mr. Black of horrific things. He gave Jeffrey Epstein approximately $150 million. We still do not know for what.
0: But Black's lawyer said her client was ambushed.
4: This was nothing more than a planned political stunt. Mr. Epstein had no involvement with any NDAs, whether they exist or not.
0: Black is mentioned repeatedly in the Epstein files. He also appears in birthday messages sent to Epstein, including a poem attributed to him that refers to blonde, red, or brunette spread out geographically. Black maintained Friday he wasn't aware of Epstein's nefarious activity until 2019 and that he paid Epstein for legitimate purposes. And President Trump, speaking at an evangelical Christian event on Friday, had more to say about the victory of a slate of progressive candidates in New York endorsed by Mayor Zoran Mamdani.
5: And as you saw with the communists elected in New York City recently, they're communists, they're not social democrats. They want to completely destroy the traditional American way of life. Communism is very easy to sell. It destroys everything, but it's very easy. I'll be honest, I think I'd be the greatest communist in history.
0: At the same event, Texas Senator Ted Cruz continued bashing on New York in a similar vein.
6: In New York, the Democrats just selected three communist lunatics.
0: Whatever happens with Iran's nuclear program, International Atomic Energy Agency head Rafael Grossi said Thursday, only verification can guarantee it won't be a bomb.
7: Intentions are not enough. We have to have a very strong verification.
0: An Emmy-nominated filmmaker, Judith Ehrlich, has a new short, Ordinary Insanity. It's free and available on YouTube and chronicles Daniel Ellsberg's other career before he released the Pentagon Papers as a nuclear war planner for the RAND Corporation.
8: But Ellsberg had other secrets in his safe, nuclear secrets.
9: 5 seconds to go, and...
0: Ellsberg had two sets of papers to release, one on the Vietnam War and the other on the bomb, filmmaker Ehrlich.
10: One was the secrets of the nuclear war plans and nuclear war information, and the other was the Pentagon Papers about Vietnam. He couldn't decide which to release first, and then he was advised by a Vietnam resistor he should release the Pentagon Papers.
0: Ellsberg wasn't hopeless. He thought public pressure could make the difference.
10: We can stop this. It's up to us to actually get behind the idea that we don't need to have these weapons. There's no rationale to that. It's just, it doesn't make any sense, except unless you're selling the weapons to the government.
0: Filmed the year before his death at age 92, Ellsberg said, I've long said that to my last breath, I will be doing what I can to postpone and avert the risk of a nuclear war. From New York City, I'm Paul D'Arienzo. 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
11: And that news report comes from Paul DiRienzo. Thank you very much, Paul. And that previous, in the previous program we just heard, was Speaking Truth to Power with the Barons, Inez and Charles Barron, as heard Fridays at 5 p.m. here on WBAI New York and 99.5 FM at WBAI.org online. Listening to that newscast once again reminds me that we are still living in a cartoon. All right. With that said, it's 4 minutes past 6 p.m. Stay tuned for the following programs airing during the 6 p.m. hour, starting off with Counterspin and then following it up with Real World with Mike Sargent. All coming up. Stay tuned.

0: Welcome to Counterspin, your weekly look behind the headlines. I'm Janine Jackson. This week on Counterspin, do you disagree with anything that the Trump administration is doing? Are there other people that share your view? Do you think you should get together and use your voices to say something? Well, that might make you a terrorist. Do you think I'm joking? Do you want to test it? We'll talk about the criminalizing of dissent with Seth Stern, Director of Advocacy at the Freedom of the Press Foundation. That's coming up this week on Counterspin, and we're going to get straight to it. 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The official government press release is headlined, "Leader of Antifa Cell Members in North Texas Sentenced to 100 Years in Prison for Terrorist Attack on ICE Facility." That statement from the Office of Public Affairs states that, quote, eight North Texas Antifa cell operatives were sentenced for their roles in rioting, using weapons and explosives, providing material support to terrorists, obstruction, and the attempted murder of an Alvarado police officer at the Prairieland Detention Center on July 4th, 2025, close quote. If you aren't questioning the Trump White House version of reality, in which vandals snuck into the reflecting pool with very sharp knives and razors because they hate freedom, you probably don't care about the Prairieland case. But for all of the rest of us, this is a nightmare. Historically, legally, morally, what is happening here? And how do people who think a country with aspirations for democracy, with the understanding that that critically involves protest and multiple voices, how do we respond to what has just happened in the case of activists who participated in a protest at Prairieland ICE Detention Center or didn't and are now facing lives in prison? There was never a time to not pay attention, to not understand that an official enemy campaign was always going to come for anyone designated undesirable. Laws, practices, long-held understandings be damned. But if ever there were a time of comfortable ignorance, it's over. Here to help us see what's happening in this case and how to move forward is Seth Stern. He's the Chief of Advocacy at the Freedom of the Press Foundation, and he joins us now by phone. Welcome to Counterspin, Seth Stern.
1: Good to be here.
0: Well, we can start with material facts about Prairieland. A group of people gathered outside an ICE detention center to protest the policy, the actions of masked agents sweeping black and brown people off the street and into camps and then out of the country without due process, and to show audible support for those inside. And a man did shoot and wound a police officer. But we know this case is not ultimately about a noise protest or even the wounding of a police officer, because if it were that, the sentences would look different, and we wouldn't be hearing things like assault on democracy or conspiracy to conceal documents. Can you just set us up a little with why you are so concerned about this? Because injustice is old, but this feels new.
1: It really does. What we're seeing here is an attempt to criticize not only an ideology, but a very loosely defined ideology. The administration's theory is that because they attended the same protest as the shooter, and because they read some of the same literature as the shooter, might have shared political views with the shooter, you can, from those facts alone, infer a conspiracy, infer an organized, as the administration would call it, terrorist attack. In reality, none of these people, including the shooter in all likelihood, came to the protest with any intention of a police officer being shot. Certainly, the other six defendants who were at the protest besides the shooter had no idea that was going to occur. There was no evidence and no allegation even that anyone had planned a shooting. When these people left their homes to go to a protest, they figured they would sleep in their own beds that night. At most, they might have contemplated the possibility of getting picked up for trespassing or a noise disturbance or the typical minor misdemeanors that people risk when they engage in protest activity. But there was no reason anyone would contemplate that they might be held criminally liable, their lives ruined, sentenced to decades behind bars for merely attending a protest where someone else shot somebody. The prosecutors and judge made very clear that their purpose was to send a message to people sharing a similar ideology. The prosecutor said, this is not any normal ideology. This is an ideology that endorses political violence, presumably referring to anarchism or whatever shared belief system these people supposedly had. But, you know, almost everyone in some circumstance or another would endorse some form of political violence. Like, I'm the grandson of Holocaust survivors. I don't really take issue with violence against Nazis. Does that mean that if I go to an anti-Nazi protest and I have some anti-Nazi books, let's say, on my bookshelf, that if someone else at the protest who I've never met commits an act of violence against a Nazi, that I'm then implicated in a conspiracy and go to prison for decades based on what that person does? It sounds absurd, but it's no more absurd than what happened at Prairie Land. And yeah, I shouldn't neglect to mention one of the individuals who was convicted and sentenced to 30 years wasn't even at the protest. He's somebody who allegedly transported a box of pamphlets because his wife was at the protest, and he believed, according to prosecutors, that the box of pamphlets might implicate his wife, might be used against her. So he was concealing evidence. Evidence of what? This wasn't a how-to manual. Yeah, obviously, if his wife had been the one to shoot the police officer, which she wasn't, nobody alleges she was, and he had a how-to manual on, you know, where to get a gun, how to get into this protest, and how to shoot a cop, that would be a whole different case. We wouldn't be having this conversation. But that's not what was in the box. They were zines. They said nothing about this protest, about the Prairie Land Detention Facility, about shooting this police officer. They were written years ago. They're political theory that's available at bookstores nationwide. So when they say that he concealed evidence by moving these zines, evidence of what? It's evidence of an ideology. It's evidence of somebody's reading habits. There should be no universe where that can be considered concealment of evidence because it's not probative of anything. You can't introduce somebody's reading habits or their library, their bookshelf, as evidence of a specific crime in court. And if you can, we've got a big problem because people have hundreds of books. Books can be interpreted any which way. I have plenty of books on my bookshelf that I'm sure someone could characterize as endorsing some form of violence or another. That doesn't mean I agree with the books. I might. It depends. But that's really a preposterous way to conduct criminal proceedings, is to thought police people to this degree.
0: And yet here we are, because I think for a lot of folks, it sounds just as weird as you've just laid out. First of all, it sounds like these rulings are not saying you can't protest. They're saying you can protest, just not against the administration, just not with these particular ideas. We all saw January 6th, but if you don't like it, then it's going to be labeled terrorism. And I guess I want to pull you out on that, because we can say what folks did was not illegal, but if you keep changing the law to make things illegal, you know, then the ground is shifting under our feet. And so what's happening there from a legal perspective? Are we just creating new categories? And now you can say, you know, yesterday you weren't violating the law, but today you are. And so now you go under the jail.
1: Well, theoretically, you can't do that because we've got a constitution that trumps any executive order or even statute. In this case, we're talking about NSPF 7 and the Trump administration's new counterterrorism memorandum, which don't change the law. They're simply an expression of prosecutorial priorities, and they instruct prosecutors to go after Antifa, to go after far-left groups, people who they view as anti-American, whatever that means, people with extreme gender ideologies. No idea what that one means. I mean, I've never heard of any sort of trans supremacy movement that wants to lock up cisgender people. So presumably they're just talking about people who believe that trans people should have rights. And now they're on the same plane as terrorists, as ISIS, according to this administration. It's all pretty absurd. But at the end of the day, we have a constitution that prohibits people from being locked up for what they think, write, or read, as long as they are not inciting imminent violence. So hopefully the appellate courts will reverse these convictions, but the law is only as good as the people who enforce it. So if the judiciary isn't up to the task, if the judiciary is compromised and lawmakers are unwilling to step in, and of course, at the end of the day, the president has pardon and clemency power, but we know who's president, so that's not something you can rely on, then yeah, the law is not as good as the paper it's written on. So that's the situation we're in. And if the appellate courts don't correct this egregious error that the trial courts have committed, will be in a really scary place. You know, remember in Georgia, they tried something very similar with the Stop Cop City protesters. Very similar situation. They indicted 61 people who were part of the Stop Cop City movement because a few of those individuals had allegedly committed criminal acts, arson, vandalizing police cars, whatnot. There was no indication that all 61 of those people had anything to do with those isolated criminal acts, but they were looped into a RICO conspiracy solely because they, again, read the same zines, shared the same ideologies, were part of the same movement, had the same alleged belief system. That case fell apart, as it should have, after putting all 60 of those people through a whole lot of headache and expense, but still, it ultimately fell apart. And it was easy to dismiss at the time as, oh, this is just some local prosecutor who had an awful idea and made a fool of themselves. Now it's the federal government doing it. And you mentioned January 6th. The sentences here were far more severe than any sentences against anyone involved in January 6th. That issue was raised with the judge, who said, well, this case was charged differently. This case was charged as terrorism. So essentially incentivizing prosecutors going forward, if they want to get headline-grabbing sentences and make themselves look effective, to overcharge, to continue charging defendants as terrorism despite the lack of any evidence of them being terrorists, being affiliated with a terrorist group, or having any terrorist intentions. So we should expect to see more of this. Hopefully other trial judges will do their jobs and not leave it up to the appellate courts to clean up the mess.
0: Well, I think language is playing a role here. I mean, I have said repeatedly that when news media took war on terror out of quotes, we lost something. You know, a brain wrinkle got smoothed. So now we can just say terrorism. You know, I don't know actually what it is, but I know it's the very worst thing in the world, you know, and I don't need to ask any further questions. And we're now at that situation with Antifa. Like, what the actual heck? Like, you know, now Antifa is being legally identified as an organized thing? You know, what is meaningful? What changes when you allow folks to say, hey, we made up a name for everybody who thinks a certain way, and now you're a group and you're conspiring terrorism?
1: Well, I certainly agree. Even before the Trump administration, the idea of terrorism had kind of lost its meaning.
0: Right.
1: But I think one assumption that everybody, for the most part, had was that to be labeled a terrorist, you have to have engaged in or collaborated with others who engaged in violence,
0: right,
1: and that you had to have some foreknowledge of that violence. And to get to a point where people are being convicted of terrorism for merely going to a protest,

0: anti-American become interchangeable in the views of the administration and judges, apparently, who are sympathetic to them. So it's quite scary to have this kind of power to abuse the word terrorism, particularly in a domestic context. In the international context, we've long had the problem of prosecutors and judges and politicians characterizing things as national security threats with no basis to do so, going back to the Pentagon Papers, where the truth about the Vietnam War was almost censored because the administration at the time called it a national security threat for the American people to know the truth. Fortunately, the judiciary back then rejected that. Reporters are threatened with prosecution under, for example, the Espionage Act, because their reporting supposedly poses a national security threat when, in fact, it merely is inconvenient to those in power. We see that, for example, in the case involving Hannah Nathanson, the Washington Post reporter whose home newsroom was raided. That's long been an issue in the context of national security in matters of war, international issues. But now you've got any local dissident, any activist, any person in any of the 50 states who opposes the president's agenda being treated the same way, being treated as a national security threat. The line between First Amendment protected dissent and terrorism is just entirely blurred by this administration. And again, the judges have the power to set it straight. Whether they will or not is to be determined.
1: Well, I will say I spoke with Mara Verheiden-Hilliard in 2017 about arrests after the first Trump inauguration, where police were saying if you were somewhere near an act of property damage, I think it was a car being set on fire, if you were near it, it's the same as you committing it. If you were wearing black, well, forget about it. You are obviously part of it. At the time, a Washington Post poll was saying that one out of every three D.C. residents were saying they'd taken part in a protest against Trump since his first inauguration. And that was half of the district's white residents, half of people making more than $100,000 a year, and a fifth of respondents over the age of 65. So what I want to say, and what I think you're wanting to say also, is you're not safe from this. Like, the idea that you're not going to do anything wrong is not going to protect you in this case. We're seeing the straight up criminalizing of resistance per se. And so I guess I'd ask you, what can we do? What can we be doing in the face of this?
0: That is important to remember, because it is easy for people to look at this and say, well, I am not an anarchist. I don't read these zines. I don't go to these kinds of protests. My protests are organized or permitted. Mm-hmm. I'm not at risk. But, you know, I mentioned Sanchez, who was convicted solely for transporting a box of zines. Think about the Don Lemon and Georgia Fort cases. They were arrested, of course, while covering a protest at a church in Minneapolis against immigration enforcement there. I don't think anyone would characterize Don Lemon as a far-left anarchist type. You can like him or not like him, but that's not something that he is. But the Trump administration sought a warrant that would have allowed it to gather from YouTube a list of subscribers to both Lemon and Fort's YouTube channels. Now, that warrant was fortunately rejected by a judge, but think about it. What possible evidence could a subscriber to Lemon and Fort's YouTube channels have that would assist the Trump administration in prosecuting its frivolous case against those journalists? All they saw was what was publicly broadcast. The prosecution already has that. This is clearly an attempt by the Trump administration to gather information about who is in possession, who is accessing news that it does not like. So just as Daniel

0: Sanchez, Des Sanchez, was prosecuted for his box of zines. Those who watch Don Lemon and Georgia Fort's show may have faced danger or risk down the road. Why else would prosecutors want their information? It has nothing to do with their case. So it's certainly a mistake to believe that this is a problem that is limited to, quote unquote, Antifa or people on the political fringes. Stephen Miller has said the entire Democratic Party is a terrorist organization. Donald Trump has called the press enemies of the people, has called his critics the enemy within. He is not only talking about anarchists when he says that. As far as what we can do, I would encourage people to make their voices heard. Of course, we're not in a position where Congress is likely to act, and we don't have control directly over what any judge does, but we have platforms. We have local newspapers. We have social media. We have the ability to write letters to the editor, op-eds, posts, videos, create noise, create a chorus of dissent. We've seen repeatedly, for example, with ICE in Minneapolis, that when there's enough resistance, the administration will back down or shift its priorities. People do have the power to do that. You know, this isn't a situation where there is some corporation that can be boycott, where there is a direct lever to pull to stop the administration from criminalizing dissent. But if there is enough uproar, and if we make that uproar to some extent bipartisan, there can be sufficient pressure to, if not stop them, cause them to be a bit more cautious and to dial it down. We need to continue making noise about this, continue talking about it on radio shows, continue talking about it on social media and in on newspaper pages. And we need to communicate clearly to people with different political ideologies that, hey, one day the shoe is going to be on the other foot. And once you give the government, once you give prosecutors the power to criminalize dissent in these ways, it's a matter of time before the political tides turn and that same power is used against you. Whereas earlier in the Trump administration, I think there was this feeling of exuberance on the right, the feeling that this party is never going to end. We're going to be in power forever. We're not really worried about these sorts of hypotheticals where it comes back to bite us one day. Now I think there might be a little bit of recognition that this MAGA thing is not going to last forever, that the political tides might be turning. And people are a bit more concerned about how the abuses that they're enabling, the powers that they're granting the president, could one day be used against them. So I think it's time to sort of lean into that and send that message.
1: Absolutely. Let me just ask you, in case you have any final thoughts about what journalists or reporters, you know, it's mixed. Independent reporters are bringing us the story. Elite reporters are doing something slightly different. Any thoughts about journalism and the role it plays right now?
0: Yeah, well, it's an old story where, yeah, independent journalists who are not necessarily abiding by this myth that good journalism has to be in this passive, neutral voice that is so objective it doesn't acknowledge reality are calling it like it is, whereas some corporate outlets, although they have covered the convictions, they're covering these convictions the way that they covered, say, the Iraq war. You know, it's, well, one side says that these people were terrorists and the defense attorney says that they weren't. The prosecutor says they are. Here's a quote from both sides. Done. It's good they're covering it, but in a way they're sort of sane-washing it by reporting it that way, by not giving any sense of how unusual this is, how unprecedented, and how absurd. And I'm not saying that they should editorialize if that is not the style of journalism they do. There's room for all different styles of journalism, but you don't lose neutrality by providing some historical context. So if you're not going to come out and say in your own voice that this is alarming and preposterous, you can provide historical context. You can talk about how dissent has been treated in the past, how unusual these charges are, compare it to, as I saw one, as you said, independent outlet do, compare it to the Haymarket cases, you know, compare it to past abuses, McCarthyism, so on. Give readers that context. Don't just get a quote from both sides and call it a day. This is a bigger story than that.
1: All right. Well, we have lots more to talk about, but we'll end it now for now. We've been speaking with Seth Stern from the Freedom of the Press Foundation. Thank you so much, Seth Stern, for joining us this week on Counterspin.
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1: 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The show is engineered by Alex Noyes. I'm Janine Jackson. 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

0: I'm Mike Sargent, and this is Real World, and today I'm going to be talking to you about four films. The first, of course, is Supergirl.
1: Hey, I was just touching base to see when you think you might be coming back. You know, I'm just worried that you're not going to find your stride here if you keep going off-world all the time, Kara. I'm worried you're not going to find your people.
2: Yeah, well, that's the thing, Clark. I have no people. Home is wherever you are, buddy. Crypto and I at least had each other. Honestly, I thought we were lucky. But luck almost by definition runs out. What can I do?
3: The Brickens carry the antidote on that person. He has 3 days.
2: You cannot give up on me.
3: It's a crime of the Yellow Hills. He murdered my innocent family.
2: Just do what I say. And don't die. This does not look like this is gonna end well for you guys.
4: Stop. You're hurting my head.

0: eyes are beautiful when you cry. A lot of pain, huh? A lot of suffering.
1: There is no home without you, buddy.

0: stupid tits from that dive bar?
1: Funny. That's what I've been calling you.
0: Touché.
2: Supergirl is the latest film in the new or recently relaunched DC Comics universe. And the film stars Millie Alcock as Supergirl, and David Corenswet appears as Superman, who made his first appearance as Superman last year. Superman did pretty well, and as a relaunch of this character and the launch of the DC universe, it did pretty good for DC. It did better than Marvel's Thunderbolts or the Fantastic Four films that came out last year, and it was probably the biggest money-making superhero film of last year. That being said, superhero films have been, for a while now, experiencing what has been written about and called superhero fatigue, meaning people are tired of seeing all these superhero movies, which is probably why they decided to go in the direction they did. Supergirl has been played on screen before by Helen Slater back in the 80s and has been played on TV, has been played in animated films or portrayed in animated films, and most recently in The Flash was portrayed by Sasha Calle, who was supposed to get her own Supergirl film, but that did not happen. So when James Gunn and Peter Safran took over DC, they have relaunched and plan have an 8 to 10 year plan to launch all these characters differently. This film also stars Jason Momoa as a character named Lobo. Jason Momoa, as you may remember, also played Aquaman in a previous incarnation of DC comic characters. He has a lot of fun here. I think that Millie Alcock as Kara Zor-El, I understand why they cast her. She's pretty good. She's edgy. She's like a punk version of Supergirl. The film opens up with her staying on a planet that has a red sun. And keep in mind, it's the yellow sun, our yellow sun, that gives Kryptonians their power. And the difference is not only can she bleed and get hurt when she's under the red sun, but she can also get drunk, which is what she does for the first 10, maybe 15 minutes of the film. She's just wanting to forget all her troubles, and she's hanging out with Crypto, and they're just being Supergirl and Crypto as regular humans. There are a lot of unanswered questions in this universe. There are a lot of things I think you're supposed to assume. This is an adaptation of a best-selling comic book miniseries called Supergirl, Woman of Tomorrow, written by Tom King and Bilquis Evely. And it is the source material here. From what I understand, they've strayed quite a bit from the source material, or maybe not quite a bit, but in ways that I don't know if fans of the source material will be happy. The premise here is that after some bad guys poison Crypto, she ends up helping Ruthie, who's a young girl who's seeking justice for her murdered father by the same bad guys. And they go off on a quest to get the antidote to the poison that Crypto's been given and to potentially help this young girl get revenge, or maybe talk her out of getting revenge on the death of her parents. Problem for me, the film is this. The good things are that I think Jason Momoa and Millie Alcock and Eve Ridley as this young girl, Ruthie, are all good. They're all very solid performers. And it is a credit to Millie Alcock because I didn't find this Supergirl very likable, though I think Millie Alcock is a pleasant screen presence and she holds her own in this. But depending on how much you know about the universe, you know Krypton was destroyed and you know that Superman, Kal-El, was shot off into space by his parents, Jor-El, to survive the destruction of Krypton and potentially become a protector of Earth. Now, what you may not know, if you haven't read the comics, is that there was another bubble of humanity that was saved from the destruction of Krypton in a bubble or energy dome that was blasted into space called Argo City. And that's where Supergirl's from. Supergirl is actually Superman's cousin because the man who created this dome that blasted the last surviving Kryptonians into space, into what was safety for a while anyway, is Jor-El's brother. Now, all of that doesn't really matter because the adventure here is watching Supergirl come into her own, decide she maybe wants to come back to Earth, And if you saw her cameo in the last film, she's been off doing her thing. So she ends up on this quest to find this quote from, to find this antidote for what's ailing Crypto. Problem for me is this. It is wildly uneven. Even though they spent a ton of money and there are lots of special effects and the bad guy's played by Matthias Schoenaerts, and I think he's a great performer. He's always good in everything he does, but here he's a bit wasted. David Krumholtz plays her father. And I don't know, we've gone from Jor-El, played by Marlon Brando and Russell Crowe, to now the brother of Jor-El being played by David Krumholtz. I don't know. I expected maybe somebody with a little more gravitas. But that being said, the film is uneven, and within 10 minutes, you start seeing plot holes. There are a number of things that just didn't make sense to me. Yes, of course, you have to suspend your disbelief. Yes, you have to believe that there are Kryptonians and there are all these aliens and they're flying around. And I enjoy all that. It's a lot of it is probably more science fiction, probably closer to Star Wars in many ways than some of these other superhero movies. And of course, comparisons to Guardians of the Galaxy are inescapably, because even though Craig Gillespie is the director and Anna Nogueira is the screenwriter, you can feel James Gunn's influence here. James Gunn is the one who shepherded the Guardians of the Galaxy movies for Marvel into the success that they became. So it feels a bit like that. There are a lot of scenes that will remind you not only of Guardians of the Galaxy, but of the cantina scene in Star Wars with all the weird aliens that show up and interact with the characters, especially the fact that she spends a lot of time in an intergalactic bar somewhere in the beginning of the film. In this film, just nothing emotionally landed for me. There are a lot of moments where we're supposed to be moved, and I think the actors are doing as good as they can with the material, but it just didn't work. I didn't hate the film. I wouldn't say it's a piece of crap, but I can't say that this film was very memorable, nor did it make me excited to see what else is in store in the DC universe. I was more of a Marvel guy when I read comics as a kid, so DC, yes, Superman, Batman, Green Lantern, they were okay. Probably Batman was my favorite of all of those, and of course, been the most successful next to Superman of all the DC adaptations thus far in any form. Other than TV, because there have been successful Flash TV series and whatnot. So, in terms of this film, like I said, Jason Momoa has a good time playing Lobo, who's this glowing cigar-chomping, motorcycle-riding badass who goes around kicking butt for reasons that you have to see the movie and to understand. And supposedly it's a role he's wanted to play for a long time. And as I said, Eve Ridley is fine as Ruthie. Millie Alcock is good as Kara. And David Corn-Sweat, who shows up as Superman, is like he was in the film. He's fine as Superman. But I was left not feeling very excited about this, not caring as much as I wanted to. The next film we're going to talk about is a film called The Invite.
3: Hi, come in.
4: Nice to see you.
3: We are so happy you're here.
5: Are we expecting people?
6: Can we put curtains on this window? I don't like how they can see into our apartment. The shirt, it's nice. It looks really good on you.
3: Well, you could tell me that once in a while.
7: Take them off?
8: I don't give a f- you take your shoes off.
9: For me, no gluten, no dairy, no meat, no sugar.
3: Oh, no.
8: There's something I've been wanting to talk to you about.
9: We also have something we wanted to talk to you about. A very strong connection with you guys.
3: That is so nice. Thank you.
8: Yeah.
3: I'll say thank you, Joe.
8: Thank you. Very flattering. You can ring my...
7: life.
10: This is the best time of my life.
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7: They're f***ing with us.
12: We really just wanted to see the apartment.
13: Why do I feel like everyone knows something except for me?
8: Just to be clear, you, her, and me.
14: Yes.
8: Me too.
14: Yes, also you.
2: The Infight is a comedy drama. It's directed by Olivia Wilde. It's written by Rashida Jones and Will McCormick. And it's based on the Spanish film, The People Upstairs. It premiered at Sundance earlier this year, and it opens today in select theaters, and it'll be expanding more in July, on July 10th. Synopsis is this. Joe and Angela's marriage is faltering. When they invite their upstairs neighbors over for dinner, the evening turns into a frank, funny, and increasingly uncomfortable examination of sex, marriage, jealousy, and emotional honesty. Seth Rogen plays Joe, Olivia Wilde plays Angela, and I do give her props for both directing and acting in this because I think she does a good job for both. Penelope Cruz, who's always great in my opinion, plays Pina, and Edward Norton plays her lover, character named Hawk. There are a lot of things about this film that I enjoyed. I think the dialogue and the performances are pretty terrific. It really feels natural. You really believe these characters. There are a lot of authentic performances. It takes a number of twists and turns, and you don't feel how contained it is, even though it all pretty much takes place in one apartment, which is the conceit of the film. And there are a lot of revelations. It's funny. It's dramatic. It's melodramatic, definitely, at points. I enjoyed it, and I went to a screening where Rashida Jones and Will McCormick did a Q&A and talked a bit about their process, and they were asked, because it's been said that in their collaboration, that Will is the poet and Rashida is the mathematician, and this is what she had to say when asked that question.
15: I said that. I mean, it's not always, you know, it just depends on the day. You know, which coffee each of us has had, but I feel like we have complementary, we share a brain, to just start off by saying that, and then we have complementary things that we care about quite a bit. You know, like we get obsessed with, like, Will send me a message to Millie, and it's like, he needs to grow up, she needs to loosen up, whatever. Like, he'll just send me like a little thematic kind of you know, like perfectly pithy, succinct things to like sum up the characters, because you like to continue to like drill down the essence of the theme and the dynamic.
16: Yeah, and I think we both have like different strengths, and I think we've been writing together for so long now that the thing that the other was stronger have we both grown at. So, you know, Rashida is structurally, Rashida's always been able to see the big picture of something. And I sort of get lost in the moment. So, but yeah, but once I start thinking about something, I can't stop. And I send you a lot of fourth notes.
2: So I would recommend The Invite. I think it's a pretty good time at the movies. I enjoyed all these performers, and I am curious at what it would have been like. At one point, Amy Adams and Paul Rudd and Tessa Thompson were going to be cast. But I think that this is a great cast, and I think it shows that Olivia Wilde definitely has talent as a director and can do or pull off what is not easy, which is to still do strong work when you are also directing. The next film is a film called The Get Out.
17: Imagine all the negative energy in your life.
18: Why? I am Manco Capac.
19: Evening, boss.
20: How are we good?
18: I am from Albania. I run a nightclub. It's a good job. Some stress.
19: Don't mess it up, amigo.
18: But not too much.
17: Time to let all the negativity go. Feel yourself growing lighter.
21: You suffered a cardiac incident, and if you don't make some very serious adjustments, well, you will die?
18: She said, I have too much stress. Look at this. Hey, your mother...
21: Sorry. Maybe it's time to get away from it all.
10: Tell Rodriguez you can't claim his money anymore.
18: I need to sell the club.
14: If we're going to do this, I need to see real numbers.
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23: Money! 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
18: I'm not the kind of man you rob.
23: Do you want to get shot?
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24: Let's go!
21: You're obviously into something big.
14: 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It was nice on the lesson.
21: What do you say, Johnny Utah? In and out in 90 seconds, nobody ever gets shot.
20: So you're quoting Point Break now?
21: This is not about money. It's about getting out alive.
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25: Like a shootout is better.
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2: The Get Out has a limited theatrical release. It's a crime thriller. It's directed by Derek Bort, and it's written by Derek Bort and Daniel Forte, and it's based on Thomas Perry's novel Strip. It stars Russell Crowe. He plays a character named Marco, or Manco Capac, who's a nightclub owner trying to leave the criminal world behind, only to be pulled into a violent cat-and-mouse game when masked gunmen in a cartel threatens to close in. The film opens with Russell Crowe's character having a heart attack, and that is what changes his perspective on what he's doing with his life, and his younger girlfriend, played by Teresa Palmer, thinks he should just get out of the business completely and maybe retire into another country. And he starts to do that. She's trying to get him to listen to meditation podcasts and do Zen and get in touch with his inner child and all kinds of things like that. And that's actually quite fun. Meanwhile, Aaron Paul plays a character who robs him one night when he's making his deposit of cash into the bank's automated system late at night. And there's a reason why this character has robbed him and knows that he has that amount of cash, but there's something else going on. This cash that he's depositing is not just what he made at the club. He's actually doing some money laundering for a cartel. And they're not too happy that he got robbed. I don't want to give away too much of the story because it takes a lot of twists and turns that you don't expect. It's not a perfect film. It starts out, I thought, very well. Missteps a bit in the second act. By the third act, it wraps things up and it keeps going. Luke Evans plays a character named Joe Carver, who is one of the people the main person he's planning to sell his club to. And he turns out to have more going on than we realize. Nina Dobrov plays a character named Carrie, who happens to be a bank teller, who is on to what Aaron Paul's character is doing and wants in. And it really becomes a sort of Elmore Leonard light. Doesn't completely work, but I enjoyed it. I enjoyed the performances, I enjoyed where it went, and I enjoyed, of course, Russell Crowe. So I would actually recommend The Get Out. It's out now, but it's going to be released digitally. It's out, like I said, limited release in theaters now, but it's going to be out digitally by next week, June 30th, and I think it's worth your time. The last film is a film called Hungry.
26: Hey, come look at this.
27: What is?
28: It's the most dangerous animal, responsible for over 500 human deaths a year.
27: It's so cute.
28: Only cute hippo. He's a dead hippo.
29: Man eaters.
28: Welcome to New Orleans.
27: We're not here for a long time. We're here for a good time.
30: He has given us a discount to go see alligators in the bayou.
28: Oh, please, arms and legs inside the vehicle.
31: What the hell did that?
28: Something big.
0: Your wound, it would need a 10-inch tooth.
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3: We're off course.
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6: Here.
9: If anyone sees anything, point in the direction.
3: Boss.
11: Where?
22: You know how it got here?
3: Holy shit. Easier.
9: Hippos are vegetarian. They ain't killing you to eat you. It's killing you for fun.
24: Oh, you are literally the worst tour operator.
2: Hungry is a British survival horror creature feature, and it's written and directed by James Nunn. And the actors, none of whom that you really probably know, Madison Davenport and Tracy Bonner are the two main characters. And probably the only actor that you'll recognize is Joaquin de Almeida, who plays a character named Walker. The premise is that a group of tourists in a Louisiana swamp riverboat excursion are lured off the beaten path for an exclusive adventure, only to find themselves hunted by a ravenous hippopotamus. Now, that seems, wait a minute, a hippopotamus in Louisiana? The interesting bit of trivia here is that back in 1910, there was a senator named Robert Broussard who, in Louisiana, tried to introduce the American Hippo Bill. He thought that bringing hippopotamuses into this area would eat the invasive water hyacinths that were clogging up rivers and also produce meat to help solve a meat shortage that was going on in the United States at the time. Now, the bill never passed, but in this movie, someone did do this, and there is a reason why there's a hippo actually in the swamp. And it's fun. It definitely is better than I expected it to be. It is what it is. Like I said, these people are being chased by a giant hippo in the swamp, and it's got a lot of Jaws, Jurassic Park DNA in it, and it's an enjoyable survival thriller about people being chased by a killer hippo. Definitely not something you see every day. The CGI hippo, maybe not so great. Nothing about it is surprising. It's fun. The end definitely takes a few things you don't expect to happen. But I enjoyed this film. It doesn't pretend to be anything other than what it is. If you're going to watch a movie about killer hippos attacking people, I don't know what your expectations will be, but hopefully whatever your expectations are, they will be met. So Hungry just came out on digital a few days ago, actually, I believe on Tuesday, and you can rent it now. Supergirl is playing right now in theaters and in IMAX. And as I said, Millie Alcock's getting the strongest notices from critics, even though they're divided on the film itself. The Invite is a sharp adult comedy drama from Olivia Wilde and A24, which has a great rep. The Get Out gives Russell Crowe another gritty crime thriller vehicle. The material's familiar. It's not stuff you haven't seen before, but I found it enjoyable and Hungry. It's a creature feature about a very unusual movie monster. I'm Mike Sargent. This has been Real World. And until next time, I will see you at the movies.

0: Greetings and welcome. It's on the top, Gary Birds Radio, GBE NYC, coming your way from 99.5 FM WBAI, and greeting you throughout the getting right through the five boroughs in Manhattan, Brooklyn, the Bronx, Queens, Long Island, Staten Island, New Jersey, wherever you happen to be. I heard my girl. I met it. You know, I love me some Alicia, right? There's no question about that. And that perhaps is most appropriate because we will continue with our acknowledgement and I guess the second wave of excitement for us recognizing that we now are the home of the world champion New York Knicks. Yeah, I know that feel good, right? Even President Barack Obama has been commenting about it. You, he's the basketball guy. Anyway, you know that, right? He had some interesting things to say concerning OG and Brunson and all that. And we'll keep the music flow in support and certainly in salute to our New York Knicks, the world champions of the NBA. Okay, it's like that. Anyway, good evening to you all and welcome to our broadcast on this Friday night. Great day we've had. Great days, really. I don't want to put the hex on them by talking about it too much, but you know, they're talking about a little rain coming in here somewhere, but that's okay because, man, we said we have no excuse in terms of what we have experienced and what we have enjoyed. This has been some fantastic weather coming as it did, of course, right after the New York Knicks amazing win as well. Well, greetings to you wherever you are throughout the tri-state and, of course, across the country. Those of you listening at WBAI.org, welcome to our broadcast here in the USA, throughout the Caribbean, the African continental diaspora, and all points beyond the UK, Europe, and so forth, and to some of my brothers and sisters, especially over there in England, who hit me from time to time to let me know that they are tapped in. France, too, as a matter of fact. You know, always nice to know the brothers and sisters are there and plugged in heavy. We like that. Tonight, inside of the broadcast, major news, of course, are here happening in New York City. Mayor Zoran Mamdani is gaining more and more momentum in New York City. As some of you know, he has endorsed three progressive winners. Claire Valdez, Daria Lisa Avila Chevalier, and Brad Lander. His leadership is making waves even beyond New York City. Some are saying it is actually showing a model for progressive candidates across the country. And at the same time, now with the rent freeze happening, as they say, he's moved into another level. And even President Trump, to show you what kind of attention the actions are getting, President Trump weighed in from Washington, D.C. Oh, you may hear, you know, he's a slumlord. And that's somewhere in his whole family dynamic, right? But anyway, the piece about it is that clearly the president was keeping and is keeping his eye on our mayor in relationship to the moves that he's making. And as some are indicating, there's some thoughts about the fact that some of what's happening here in New York, which is not surprising, does wind up feeding in its own particular way across the country, politically, culturally, whatever. So we are seeing the mayor moving through some challenges. And at the same time, you know, everybody's not totally down with what he's doing with the budget as well and have questions about. I think I heard Brother Charles and Sister Inez talking about that earlier as well. And they are masters on the budget level. No question about that. And they had some points to make related to what we're seeing in terms of his replication of budget strategies that don't necessarily reflect the same progressivism that we tend to think of him as. And so that's something that's going to obviously come up more so in the days ahead. We are navigating real challenges, budget gaps, policing debates. And as many of you know, we are seeing a series of dynamics occurring in terms of police brutality that are taking a terrible turn. Mississippi joins New York and several other places in relationship to the kind of police brutality incidents and shooting incidents that ultimately are really just something that is a piece that ultimately in our community we have to have as the highest priority, whether it's coming from, you know, the police who do what they do, or whether it's coming even from within our own community and people who do what they do, okay? When you start talking about young, innocent children who are just coming into the world, winding up, you know, being shot and whatnot in situations that they have no connection with, that's a whole other thing. And it's one thing when it happens on the gang and the shooting level there, that's bad enough. But when it happens with police, that takes it to some whole other kind of level. Anyway, it's what we got to do. It's what we have to deal with. We are moving through the month of June and coming rapidly towards the conclusion of it. This month of June, as many of you know, is Black Music Month 2026. Yo, yo, yo. That's right. I think sometimes about Brother Kenny Gamble, who, along with Deanna Williams and a host of other brothers and sisters who recognize the importance of the CMA, the Country Music Association, and wound up creating what was called the Black Music Association. That's where the BMA is what gave birth ultimately to Black Music Month, which is celebrated at a national level and even international level for that matter. And ultimately, this particular month, of course, is a month where Black music is lifted up and celebrated at another level because we celebrate it all the time. Okay. And we can't wait. As a matter of fact, when this 250th anniversary is coming up next week, I was going to do something kind of like a preview of it, but I said, no, let them do their thing. And then we'll have our own piece that we'll do with it with some songs that we think celebrate it in the right way. Okay. So that'll happen. Also tonight, inside of the broadcast, I got some news coming up really just like a day ago. It had to be concerning Lionel Richie. Some of you may be aware that Lionel Richie has been on a tour with Earth, Wind & Fire, touring schedule. And apparently something happened health-wise to Lionel. I don't have the full details, so I'm not going to try to go fully into it. But I understand it was enough to have him have to step back for a moment to get some medical analysis done to see exactly what was going on. So we are wishing Lionel Richie of the best, beautiful brother from everything I've ever heard in relationship to his personality and energy and all that. And obviously facing, as we are, many of us, the health challenges that come with being in this country, being in this society, and climbing up the ladder, so to speak, as some of y'all know what I'm talking about. Anyway, we are wishing him the best tonight, and hopefully he'll be able to slide back into that tour with Earth, Wind, and Fire in the days ahead. They are coming off of a great film as well, Elements, the Questlove piece. And, man, everybody's excited about Earth, Wind, and Fire. You know, not only the live thing, but they're on the screen, too. So, you know, this is quite a time. And certainly Black Music Month was the appropriate place for it. Hats off, crowns up to Brother Questlove as well. In terms of what we're doing as well in tonight's broadcast, we'll be joined this evening by our brother Herb Boyd, Hall of Fame award-winning journalist, best-selling author, and of course, as you know, senior reporter for the New York Amsterdam News. Herb will be joining us at 7:30 in our What's Going On segment. And tonight, we're under the impression that we're probably going to have Brother Larry with us, but Brother Larry Hamm, the chairman of the POP, is actually at an event right now. I can't tell you, he was so sorry. He was like, Brother Imhotep, man, tell the listeners, man, I'm so sorry, I can't get out of this meeting. He's actually at a powerful meeting in Montclair that he talked with us about on the broadcast, as a matter of fact. It was dealing with the issue of the challenge to voting rights and to Black life. Okay, I mean, because there is a challenge. You know, we see it in a political spectrum, obviously, and understandably so, as we look towards the midterms in that. But the fact of the matter is that there is a war, and that is a war against voting rights and a war against Black people. This is the theme of the event that's actually happening right now in Montclair, New Jersey, not too far from where I've been roaming through the course of the last several years in Bloomfield, New Jersey. So Larry won't be with us tonight, but Brother Herb will take us through. No problem with that. And at 7:45 tonight inside of the broadcast, we'll have a wonderful sister with us, Reverend Dr. Karen Daughtry, who many of you know through her outstanding leadership at the House of the Lord Church. It is that time we start talking about things like police brutality, where we have to lift up, if you will, some of our brothers and sisters and others who've been affected by it and whose families and communities have been affected by it over the years. Reverend Dr. Karen Daughtry will talk with us about an annual event the House of the Lord Church has been about and continues to lift up year after year in acknowledgement and certainly raising up so that we never forget the struggles and the loss that we've suffered in our communities in the context of this particular enemy of our community, police brutality. She'll join us at 7:45 tonight. 8 p.m. inside of the broadcast, we'll move into our Global Beat experience. And inside of that, we'll kind of continue our New York Knicks vibe and salute, musically speaking. And then at 8:15 tonight inside of the broadcast, Dr. James McIntosh will join us with a Simo Tap Presents piece that I think you'll find important and certainly is something that you want to tap into. Infotainment and edutainment are very much the theme here at WBAI, and obviously the theme of Dr. James McIntosh, who, as many of you know, hosts the program Mindfield right here at WBAI as well. Brother Mac will join us tonight at 8:15 in the program to highlight the latest in the Simo Tap Presents series. Then 8:30 tonight, Sister V, Vanette K. Price, my Piscean sister, and so we are born the same day. And some of y'all know this. I was born on my mother's birthday. So if you can imagine, that's how I've rolled right over the last, several years, decades, really, with a situation where I'm born on my mother's birthday and really my closest on-air colleague over the years in relationship to the work I've done from WIB to WBLS to WBAI is a sister who's born on my birthday as well, right? Okay, it's like that. And that's the way we vibe, too. There's no question about that. She'll join us tonight inside of the broadcast at 8:30, setting the stage for our Radio GBE, a soul traveling experience, which tonight will actually spotlight the group I mentioned a moment ago, Earth, Wind, and Fire. Some Earth, Wind, and Fire live things that we'll share with you, but also a bit of a meditational salute to our brother Lionel Richie and some special selections that kind of tap into that spirit. Really, both sides, on Earth, Wind, and Fire, and also on Lionel's side, some pieces that we'll share with you inside of the program this evening. I think you'll enjoy. Anyway, good to have you with us tonight inside of the broadcast. As some of you know, rent control struck a rather crushing blow. And as I mentioned before, even the president of the United States had something to say about it. Interestingly enough, there was a moment, you know, where you could actually hear inside of the city council chambers, all the folks who were actually voting on this thing. I got a little short clip that I'll play for you, but you can hear it. This is the first time this has happened. And literally, like the history of the city. And ultimately, it's a 2-year situation. But ultimately, man, folks are really pleased about it. Take a listen.
1: A summary of Proposal 1 is as followed. 1-year lease, 0%. 2-year lease, 0%. Do I have a motion to adjourn?
2: Motion.
1: Second? We're adjourned. Thank you.
0: Man, it was a moment, you know, no question about it, a rather historic one, as I said before, and I mentioned that the mayor seems to be on his own kind of momentum role right now happening. As some of you know, he also has pushed forward the model that I mentioned for progressive candidates in the city, but also subsequently around the country. So he is he's moving in some rather interesting ways, but not ways that ultimately don't deserve to be analyzed and challenged as well. That's just, you know, part of the deal. Now, I mentioned, I think we have this I think so. Yeah, I think I sent you the piece from Donald Trump as well that acts a thing of him. This is how deep this was in terms of what took place here with the rent freeze here, that Donald Trump on the national stage decided that he needed to mention that. If we have that, can we take a listen to that? I don't hear it, so maybe it didn't come through.
3: I call this meeting of the House Democratic Steering and Policy Committee to order on behalf of all the co-chairs, the House Democratic Caucus, and myself.
0: Hold on. That's not it. No, that's not it. But although we are going to play that, that's an interesting piece that ties into this whole voting thing that I was talking about. Ironically, it involves Trump too. There's the other piece is a piece. I forget what it says on it because I grabbed it at the last minute, but it says something about Trump connecting or some particular thing, ultimately. But what it's talking about is the fact that Trump, felt that strongly about the issue of the rent freeze that here he is on the national level and actually found it important enough for him to actually comment about, okay, in relationship to it. So if we don't play it now, we'll play it a little bit later on in the program. Brother Herb joins us in the experience and of what's going on segment. But let's take a listen right now. When I mentioned the thing about Brother Larry, the meeting that he's at right now, which is dealing with the issue of the challenge that we are seeing to our voting rights, and even to our people. And this is a challenge literally as serious as survival. Let's take a peek inside of a meeting that talks a bit about what seems to be happening on the path to the midterms, which Mr. Trump has had serious concerns about and continues to, as we can see the momentum moving in another kind of direction. Let's take a listen.

0: Yeah, it's the same piece.
1: First time in history, the powerful rent stabilization board, as an example, that sets rents in New York City, just happened today. They've done it for years and years, and they've been very far left. They're run by Democrats, and they give landlords a hard time for years and years. It's called rent control. They give landlords a hard time, but they always give some increases so they can survive. But they just came out, first time ever, with a rule.

0: Mayor Mom Danny, who came to the White House and seems like a nice guy, but he said he was going to do this in his campaign. Nobody thought he was serious. He said he was going to make sure that people don't have a rent increase, even though energy went up. It's going to come down. It's coming down fast right now. I hope you're watching what's happening. We hit a low number just now, $69 a barrel. That was, some people said it was going to be 350 by now. 69, it's going to be 300, 350. Never hit those numbers at all, even in the height of it all. But what the mayor doesn't say is that these buildings will soon turn into ghettos and slums, and that everybody will continue leaving New York. And as this spreads throughout the country, very much like an uncontrollable form of cancer, the country itself will be taken down. It will be third world, strictly third world. And it's happened many times before to very big and very powerful countries. But it's not going to happen to the United States of America. No way.
1: I mean, you know, the thing about this guy is that there is definitely a method to his madness, because he's clear that the momentum is moving against him and certainly the Republicans in the context of what's coming ahead. So he uses every opportunity on the board, including what took place with the rental board, and ultimately the recognition that what happens here, as I said earlier in the broadcast, winds up affecting, if you will, the nation at the same time. So he is very clear, if you will, about, you know, what his opposition is and what they're doing, and certainly the danger to him. I mentioned there was another piece as well, which is rather interesting as well, in which Democrats are issuing a urgent warning. Now they're mentioning this because, and this is something you've heard me talk with Brother Herb Boyd and Larry Hamm about, it. This is about GOP threats to voting rights. Remember, this is exactly the meeting that Brother Larry is at right now in Montclair, addressing the issue of the threats to our voting rights and the threats to our community as well. Let's take a listen to the dynamics of where this particular perspective is coming from about that threat to our voting rights that lies ahead.
2: Good afternoon. I call this meeting of the House Democratic Steering and Policy Committee to order. On behalf of all the co-chairs, the House Democratic Caucus, and myself, I want to thank all of you for joining this time-sensitive hearing on threats to elections. And our witnesses today will walk us through these dangers, and we will hear from them shortly. But before we dive in, I want to frame the larger conversation. The Broward County constituents that I talk to every day share one single unifying concern. How are they going to pay their bills? From gas, groceries, rent, and health insurance, life is just too damn expensive. They can't get ahead, no matter how hard they try. And because Republicans have no answers to address the surging cost of living, they join in with Donald Trump to focus on rigging the election rules. That's why Trump just blindsided a good and bipartisan piece of legislation that can address our neighbors' concerns about housing costs by refusing to sign the 21st Century Road to Housing bill and throwing a tantrum. And it's fitting that he's holding it hostage for an elections bill that would address a non-existent problem by making it harder for tens of millions of Americans to vote. And it's Trump's broader assault on America's election security that we'll focus on today. Like any public infrastructure, our local ballot boxes need upkeep and security funding to ensure a free and fair process. Despite pleas for help from election officials, Republicans in Congress are starving them of the resources they need, slashing last year's already insufficient allocation by two-thirds down to a measly $15 million for the whole country. Trump wasted that much on a no-bid contract to repaint the reflecting pool. And just as artificial intelligence is unleashed, Trump has unraveled cybersecurity efforts and coordination between CISA, Homeland Security, and local election officials. At the same time, Trump wants to usurp states and local election experts to make it harder for minorities and low-income parents to cast a ballot. He's pushed unconstitutional voter ID, mail-in ballot, and voting system rules that are being challenged in courts, and partisan Republicans on the Supreme Court have systematically gutted the Voting Rights Act and ignored voter-backed anti-gerrymandering laws, allowing Republican governors in states like mine to carve up communities. Of course, none of that helps our constituents pay their bills or see a doctor. But if Trump can't convince the American people to vote for his failed agenda, he's more than happy to break the rules to suppress their vote. And Trump's persistent election lies provide the distraction and cover-up he needs to keep up his cascade of corruption.

0: so he and his cronies can enrich themselves by the billions. And Americans get it. My Broward County neighbors know that Trump's Qatari jet, gilded ballrooms, and pay-to-play pardons don't help any of them pay their mortgage or their rent. They know that when Trump creates a $2 billion slush fund for January 6th rioters, Social Security doesn't get more solvent. Everyone outside the president's cult can see the obvious connection between these high prices and all his rabid corruption and voter fraud conspiracies. But if anyone is unclear about it, we're going to clear it up today. So thank you again for joining us. And now I'll hand it off to our Democratic leader and the next speaker of the U.S. House of Representatives, Hakeem Jeffries.
1: Well, good afternoon. Thank you very much to Steering and Policy Co-Chair Debbie Wasserman Schultz. Let me also thank our Steering and Policy Co-Chairs Robin Kelly and Annette Barragan for once again convening us, particularly on this incredibly important subject around election integrity and continuing to lean in on behalf of the people of the United States of America in our 250th year. Let me also thank Ranking Member Joe Morelli, who has been doing a tremendous job leading the charge to ensure that the principle of free and fair elections in the United States of America is uplifted and validated as we approach the all-important midterm elections, where it's the American people who should have the ability in an unfettered way to decide who is in the majority in the House and in the Senate and who serves them in public office all across the United States of America. I'm thankful to our extraordinary panel of witnesses, Michael, Maya, Gretchen, and Robert, for your presence here today, your leadership, and for sharing your insight and wisdom with the American people here on Capitol Hill, and for all that you are doing to protect the integrity of our elections as we move forward. Donald Trump and Republicans, who have been in complete control of government since January of 2025, have been a complete and total failure. Donald Trump and Republicans promised to lower costs on day one, but costs haven't gone down, costs have gone up in the United States of America. Life has become more expensive. Donald Trump and Republicans promised to love and cherish Medicaid, and then turned around and enacted the one big ugly bill, which included the largest cut to Medicaid in American history, ripping health care away from millions of Americans all across the country, including in rural America. Donald Trump and Republicans promised not to start wars in the Middle East, but to stop them, and then turned around and launched a reckless and costly war of choice, Operation Epic Failure, that has left the American people less secure, left Iran stronger than they were before the war, and has dramatically increased gas prices and food prices, who are already suffocating in the Trump Republican economy. Donald Trump and Republicans have failed the American people, which is why they've concluded that the only way that they can win in November is to cheat. And that's so inconsistent with who we are as Americans. But Donald Trump, of course, has shown openly his willingness to challenge the principle of free and fair elections here in the United States of America. He's continued to spread lies about the 2020 and 2024 presidential elections. He's continued to promote reckless conspiracy theories. And he, of course, has continued to hire in high levels of governmental office election deniers and January 6th violent insurrectionists. This is all leading to an attack on the upcoming 2026 elections. And he will use every weapon at his disposal connected to the federal government to sow distrust and destroy the integrity of our elections, which is why, not as Democrats or Republicans, but as Americans, the effort to make sure that there are free and fair elections in the United States of America as the central tenet of representative democracy is so important. That's why this hearing is so important. That's why this effort is so important, particularly in the face of the Supreme Court recklessly gutting the Voting Rights Act and setting in motion Jim Crow-like tactics, hiding in plain sight throughout the Deep South. America deserves better. Our democracy deserves better. The children and their future in representative democracy deserve better. And so we stand ready to protect our elections, to ensure that it's the American people, not Donald Trump and his corrupt tactics, are the ones who determine who gets to serve them in Congress and in public office across the land. So let me thank again our witnesses. We look forward to your testimony. And it's now my honor to yield to a fellow New Yorker, upstate New York, but a tremendous advocate for the people of the Empire State and all across the country, particularly as it relates to election integrity, the ranking member and future chair of the House Administration Committee, my friend Joe Morelli.
2: Thank you so much, Mr. Leader. It's a privilege to be here with the...
3: I'm stepping in for just a moment here. You were listening to New York Representative Hakeem Jeffries. This, again, is all about the issue of the level and the boldness of the threat that is being mounted on the other side in terms of the Trump forces in relationship to their idea, if you will, of capturing the election by, as Brother Malcolm would say, any means necessary. And they don't mean in a good way, clearly. Just a bit of that for you to hear and taste of it as we move in the days ahead. As I mentioned before, Brother Larry Hamm, chair of the POP, the People's Organization for Progress, is at a meeting in Montclair tonight. And that meeting is all about the issue of the challenge of our survival in this country in terms of the threat that is facing us in terms of voting, and also obviously to our people and to our community as well. All right, stand by. Coming up next in Radio GBE NYC is my brother, Hall of Fame award-winning journalist, best-selling author, and senior reporter for the New York Amsterdam News, Brother Herb Boyd, is standing by to join us at WBAF.

0: Well, a beautiful day that we've had so far, and certainly, obviously, we've had a few of them before this. As I said, I don't want to overemphasize them too much, okay, in case my words change the vibration. So we'll let it be. And certainly, obviously, we have been enjoying it as well as we move into the dynamics of summer in the city. Well, as we move into our broadcast of tonight, inside of our What's Going On segment, as you hear from the theme from the Funk Brothers and, of course, our beloved late Marvin Gaye, Black Music Month being a part of the conversation. Our brother Herb Boyd joins us tonight in a story that essentially has a part of a breaking story as far as the win of progressive candidates in New York City. And brother Herb poses a very serious and sharp question. Is a democratic socialist tsunami on the horizon? And that's what I was talking about earlier in the broadcast. Not just here, in New York, but perhaps over the country as well. Remember, the midterms are just down the line. Let's join our brother, Herb Boyd, Hall of Fame award-winning journalist, best-selling author, and my brother from the Great Lakes at 99.5 FM WBAI. Brother Herb Boyd, good evening.
1: Hey, what's up? Looks good. Hey.
0: Thank you, brother. Goodness. Yeah. Hey, Herb, I love that headline. It is a democratic yeah. socialist tsunami on the horizon, man. Oh,
1: my goodness. Well, it's a major question, and I think it's a little bit more than just New York. Although New York is always going to be a barometer of what's happening in this country, given the size of the population and the financial, entertainment, media, all that centered right here. So when you have a turnabout like that, and it was pretty shocking for, you know, the Democratic Party. So we're curious on how they're going to react in Hotep. I mean, is it a wake-up call? You know, are they seriously concerned about this situation? Do they figure that it's nothing to be worried about, get to the regular election, you know, it's a primary, and primaries are always difficult to understand. It's a low turnout, and a lot of people don't take it serious. You know, hey, we wait until the real deal goes down in November, but I think the real deal is here. I mean, it's very real. It was real for me out at King's Theater on June the 18th, you know, the Thursday before last. I was out there with, my goodness, there's a huge theater in Hotep, and I was concerned, why would they have such a large venue? And then, because you can have like only, you can't fill that. I didn't think they could fill it, but they did a pretty good job. It was three quarters filled, mostly with young white people. And apparently the call went out to on social media, because I didn't see many seniors, citizens there. I didn't see many African-Americans, people of color there at all. And I say, if that's going to be the energy there, though, was on the stage. It was on the stage with Mayor Mamdani, along with Claire Valdez, and, of course, Sister Chevalier was there. And, of course, Brad Lowry. And then there was a... And then as an added attraction, you know, hey, Bernie Sanders, he came out and did the keynote thing. So it was like a DSA get-together. Although many of the people there, the young people, I doubt if they were members of the DSA, but they were being alerted on the social media. And so what was reflected there turned out on Tuesday evening. And what a dramatic turn it was for the young people. I mean, the DSA and the other socialist-leaning progressives, you know, really enjoyed that moment. And we'll see if that energy carries over. It was just like the Knicks, you know, the energy that they put out there. You wonder how long can it last?
0: That's right. That's right. Herba, there is at the same time a rather interesting set of developments happening. Obviously, what we are just seeing with the rent freeze as well, and the unprecedented nature of that, I guess, putting together what we're also talking about, progressive candidates, obviously showing some force and momentum. And what you said earlier, and it was what I was pointing towards as well, in terms of how New York has a way of almost kind of leading the way and setting trend patterns and whatnot. What's your sense in relationship to recognizing that we are heading towards the midterms? of this issue of a possible level of momentum, or as you put it, a Democratic tsunami that might be down the line?
1: Well, I think, you know, you look around the country, and then, of course, you know, New York is always so unique. I mean, it's pretty hard to how it's going to play out in the South and particularly out West. We have little perturbations of it, for example, all the way to Seattle, where you have a DSA candidate is in position maybe to take over as a leadership political position there. Down in Washington, D.C., there's a potential takeover there where Mary Bowser will be giving over to Janice, this new member on the set. And she's not necessarily a DSA member, but she is a Democratic Socialist. So it's a trend that seems to be happening, whether it happens in Michigan. You know, again, you know, where a candidate out there, a Muslim candidate, in fact, you yep. know, is in contention for a representative position out there against, you know, a longstanding political activist. So we'll see how these things play out. I mean, it's pretty hard at this point to gauge exactly how it's going to, you know, whether we'll find the momentum will be gathered, you know, how the DSA will mobilize and choose its candidates. I think at this point they've been doing very, very wise in the races that they choose to really put their candidates out there, and where they can see the possibility of flipping the whole Democratic traditional ordinary party out there, which they accuse of being pretty much, you know, somnolent. You know, we got to wake them up and get ready for some more progressive moves, particularly as it pertains to the cost of living and affordability. And those things were key in terms of what's happening with the election here last year in New York City that brought Mamdani into office. So some of that recipe is being applied in other parts of the country, in Chicago, Philadelphia. We have instances of that. So we have to see exactly, is it contagious? Is this yes. really a contagious situation?
0: Herb, it's interesting that you mentioned Michigan and subsequently, obviously, Dearborn in this conversation. Not everyone is clear, and I say everyone meaning other parts of the country, of what has happened in Michigan and in Dearborn in particular. Can you take a moment and explain to people the uniqueness of what is taking place there with the, if you will, Muslim contingent that is moving there, not just culturally or civically, but politically as well?
1: Well, I think one of the things on the tip, on the top of that, is the current race there for the representative position of Saeed, who is a Muslim. And of course, if you look at the constitution of things there, the Muslim population and the Arab population is very strong in Dearborn and has been for many, many years. When I was living out there, I had a very close association with a lot of the Arab activists, and they were connected with the university and connected with the union movements, UAW. So now they have increased the population there, and it is happening in other parts. It's not only in Dearborn. You can look in other parts of Detroit and see on the east side of Detroit, they're not Muslim. They're Christians. They're Chaldeans. So, but still, you know, people see them as Arabs, whether their religion changes.
0: That's right.
1: They have identification with what's happening in the Middle East. And that's this critical concern of all of this, is what's happening in the Middle East, particularly, you know, in the race here where you had, you know, where the Deralisa Avida Chevalier, she was very active at Columbia University when they put their tents up on the middle of the campus there, and was actively involved with the whole genocide against the people in Gaza. So that's a critical issue, particularly as they point to the Israel, you know, as being the real villain in all of this, you know, in terms of the genocide practice of the arms the U.S. has been supplying, you know, Israel. So that's a critical turning point of where you stand on that. Of course, FBI, they accuse him of being AI, the AIPAC, that taking all the money that was devoted to Israel, but they accused Chevalier of also, and taking money from outside sources. So mm-hmm. So the accusations are going back and forth there. But the critical thing is it hit the ground. I think, it was a turnout of, the flyers, the promotional campaign literature that was flooding the mailbox. It was coming. They had a heavy hit there on both sides. And, of course, the thing coming from the opposition was something that I remember from the 1950s, is that the Russians are coming. They're talking about the socialists are coming.
0: It's funny. Herb, just another note within the political spectrum. And it's something that, in a sense, is generally known, but we have newbies who are also coming into the political picture as well. And just some people, they have other things in their lives, and so they just hear elections. But essentially, there is a strategy that in many cases can be very effective in what they say is primarying someone, that based on the kind of low turnout that happens in primaries, that if you can galvanize a force that ultimately has all those elements that you were just pointing at, that you can actually, in some cases, wind up overwhelming a candidate who is not as aggressive or adept at utilizing political process.
1: No doubt about it. And it's a very interesting development, how you need to mobilize and galvanize, party, the standard barrier, with being the Democratic Party. And so they are troubled, in the same way the GOP is troubled on another level. But, they're concerned about how you begin to bring these things together and what does it really mean when the GOP begin to point at the Democratic Party and not a face of the party. It's looking like a Democratic Socialist. So they use that, in terms of bringing their base together. Of course, Trump has been beating that drum, talking about, communists will never take over this country, but it's a difference. You have to understand from an ideological standpoint the difference between a communist and a socialist. And then that requires an hour-long lecture. We won't get into that. but there is a distinction there that is being drawn. But as many on the left, it's like, hey, this chance, we got a chance on this thing, because the Democratic Party, it seems to be the DNC in particular, seems to be asleep at the wheel. Let's get going with this thing. Now, where's the unions? Is unions saying anything about this? What's going on? Hakeem Jeffries has been taking the brunt of it.
0: Yeah,
1: just listening
0: to
1: the earlier speech, that he's delivered. And, of course, he's been interviewed all over the media and concerned about, the very ultra-progressives, as they call them, the Democratic Socialists, they're farther to the left. And what are you going to do about that? So his thing is that, hey, it's just a momentary thing. We can put it together. We got some differences, obviously, as he said about the traditional, the mainstream Democrats have some differences with the DSA. But at the same time, there's differences inside the DSA, and we need to talk about those distinctions, too, because even within the national DSA, as opposed to locals, and they've had a couple of skirmishes already, suggest that all ain't rosy within the DSA. Did you get that? Are you there? I don't know. I think it dropped.
2: Looks like we lost him for a moment. We'll try to get him on the phone. You want to keep talking if you have something to say?
1: Okay, yeah, I think we just dropped temporarily there.
2: All right.
1: But anyway, we have a situation in Motep that we have a lot to sort out, both within and without the DSA, within the Democratic Party. What are they doing? in terms of as they got to get it together, because eventually you're going to have to face off against the Republicans. So they're going to have to be organized and strengthened and not be divided so much so that they're weakened in the sense of going into the national elections in November.
3: Herb, I think I'm back now. Can you guys hear me? I heard there was a cutoff. Herb, can you hear us?
1: Yeah, I can hear you. Yes.
3: Okay, great. Yeah, what I wanted to try to tag in before I let you go, the Venezuela earthquake, and certainly with Venezuelans spread out all over the world, the dynamic and the devastation that we're seeing with this. We are normally accustomed to seeing at the presidential level administrations that lead the way and for the U.S. in terms of support during these kinds of disasters. But frankly, we're and maybe not surprisingly, we're not seeing that kind of thing coming from this White House. Can you comment about that and about the significance of that particular turn in events that, if you will, remembering, if you will, as some people say, President Obama's still my president, you know, that kind of thing and so forth. Yes. But talk a bit about the presidential response or lack of response we're seeing right now to this crisis.
1: One of the things about that, and I was just watching the devastation. I mean, goodness, it was like Gaza, you know, how they, all the bombing of Gaza. But this is an earthquake. This is a natural disaster, and it's hard to get ready for that. And now you see that some 920, I mean, and they're still counting because thousands have been injured. With 920 deaths already, I think they've counted, to say nothing of how the relief is coming in. I saw the planes that were landing in Caracas in Venezuela coming in to assist the people coming from all over the world, even from the USA. And I guess it's kind of ironic that you have the U.S. going in there, the whole Trump administration, you know, authorizing that. At the same time, here's a guy who took out President Maduro and his wife.
3: Exactly.
1: So the kind of the irony of this that's playing out. And of course, we see the situation in the Middle East, and we talk about a ceasefire. We got a settlement. We got the memorandum of understanding, which of course I see as a memorandum of misunderstanding, they're not on the same page on this. And we have different reports coming from Iran in terms of what this MOU is all about. But apparently, everything is put on hold now because they're attacking each other out in the Strait of Hormuz.
3: Amazing, amazing. Brother Herb Boyd with us tonight inside of our What's Going On segment. Brother Larry Hamm, as we mentioned, in Montclair. And also, in this instance, really reading into exactly what we've been talking about earlier in terms of the battle that we're seeing in relationship to, if you will, voting and the polls and also our very survival. Brother Herb, give thanks.
1: Motep.
3: Appreciate you. Yes, sir, brother.
1: I don't want to say one word before I leave. Is that offer my condolences for the death of Tony Brown. I worked with Tony Brown in Detroit on the first black television show in Detroit. It was called CPT, Colored People's Time. And it was Tony's genius behind all of that later led to the whole Black Journal, and Tony Brown's Journal.
3: Yes,
1: so I had opportunity to work with Tony in the early days in Detroit. So my condolences go out to him and his family.
3: I join you in that. What a beautiful and very brilliant brother. We worked together at WLIB for a while as well. But his brilliance unchallenged for sure. Thanks, Herb. I appreciate that.
1: Okay, we'll talk to you Sunday.
3: All right, you know it. Brother Herb Boyd joining us tonight inside of Radio GBE NYC at WBAI. The Edwin Hawkins Singers take us forward. And the message really ties in to this moment in which we are losing so many. The song, a classic, the message, Oh Happy Day.

0: NYC coming your way from WBAI New York. And when I was talking early in the previous segment as we opened up broadcast, and Brother Larry Hamm has been very much on the case over the last year or so of reminding us that police brutality is never far from our door and continues to be a problem. And of course, a problem that stretches back, as many of you know, across the decades. Tonight, inside of our broadcast, we have an opportunity of actually revisiting a situation that ultimately has been kept alive in terms of its memory by the annual Randy Evans Scholarship Fund. The guest who joins us tonight, Reverend Dr. Karen Daughtry of the House of the Lord Church, will talk with us tonight about the upcoming event, saluting and lifting up this young brother, and the recognition, obviously, of the continued need to struggle against the challenges of our community represented by it. Let's welcome Dr. Karen Daughtry to the broadcast tonight. Sister Karen, good evening. Thank you so much for joining us tonight.
1: Thank you, Gary, so much for having me this evening to talk about this important event. We are so grateful that God has allowed you to still be broadcasting to talk about what's really happening in our world.
0: Indeed, Sister, I'm happy to still be here. Believe me as well, no question about it. Sister Karen, there's a place when we talk about police brutality. Certainly, it is not a new event or scenario in our community. And as I was pointing out earlier and has happened, it's a continuing situation even today. For those who don't remember, although the House of the Lord Church has been very much about maintaining and lifting that memory up, tell our listeners who Randy Evans was.
1: Wow, Randy Evans was an ordinary but yet extraordinary black boy who lived in the projects, as we called it. And he was one of many children. His mother's name was Annie Evans Brannon. He had some siblings. And on Thanksgiving Day, 1976, his mother, like some of us, said, go to the store and get me some nutmeg or some cinnamon or some vanilla flavoring or whatever. He came back from the store, and this gentleman, police officer, was outside of his building. And Randy said, no trouble in this building, I hope. And Robert Torsen took out his gun and shot 15-year-old Randolph Evans dead. Shot him dead on Thanksgiving Day. By the way, this year makes 50 years since Randy was killed. And because of that killing, the community obviously was outraged, and people took to the streets. We sought redress in the courts from the elected officials and wherever, and nobody paid attention. 1 year later, Robert Torsney was exonerated. Of course, he said that he had shot Randy because he had a psychomotor epileptic seizure.
0: Wait. Mm-hmm. You got to run through that one more time for people who are mm-hmm. hearing that for the first time.
1: Mm-hmm. You know, there's always an excuse why we get shot. We either have a shiny object, or we look menacing, or we're going for our pockets or whatever. Well, in this case, Randy was just coming from the store with his little bag, whatever he bought for his mother, and this police officer shot him, and his excuse was that he really didn't shoot him of his own, but it was something called a psychomotor epileptic seizure, which caused him to pull out his gun and pull the trigger and shoot Randy dead. The Epileptic Foundation said we don't know of any such thing, and then later on, Robert Torsney was sentenced to weekends at home. Lord have mercy, Jesus. Anyway, he was sentenced to some slap on the wrist, and so we took to the streets. It was around the time that Ed Koch was about to become mayor of the city of New York, and he was having speeches in every borough. And at that time, four giants, and I can't leave this program without talking about G2K, Wiusi, Sam Penn, yes, Al Vann, yes, and the Reverend Dr. Herbert Daughtry. They were meeting around our kitchen tables. They'd go to each house on a week and sit and just talk. And they had been doing this for quite some time, and they built a level of trust. So when this happened, around the same time, Arthur Miller, you recall, was choked to death. So all in the same, and Victor Rhodes was beaten to death by the Hasidic community. So when this happened, these four gentlemen said, we have to do something. And because they had built a trust, which is why trust in our community is so important, that we learn to trust one another. Each one had their role. Each one had their profession. But they came together with a common cause. We decided that we were going to boycott the downtown business community. Abraham and Strauss, May's Department Store, Martin's, and E.J. Corvettes were the big four down in Brooklyn's business community. And we chose Christmas time, 1977. And we took to the streets, and our church was the headquarters, and we picked up our signs, and Every Monday, every Thursday, we were downtown, and people laughed at us and told us, why were we stopping there shopping? But 9 months later, they came to the table after we closed Martin's. Some of you listening never even heard of Martin's Department Store. We closed them down. May's Department Store closed down. E.J. Corvette's closed down. Abraham and Strauss was the only one left, and they came to the table and funded this particular program for 5 years. It was not just the Randolph Evans Scholarship Fund. It was the Randolph Evans Crisis Fund, which put money into families that had crises. It was money in black banks. It was money for black media. It was money for the community. It was a community youth program called Career Opportunity for Brooklyn Youth. All of these programs came out. It was to be for 5 years. They funded it for $1,500 for 10 students each year.